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2: 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I will celebrate. I will acknowledge the effort, the whole thing. It's a good thing, but there's an end to that. There's a terminal point, because that kingdom will end when you step out of time. And you will.
1: 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We're so glad you're here to listen. 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
2: One of the most consistent characteristics of the people of God in the Bible from Genesis to Revelation is that they listen to God. And that has many expressions and can mean many things, but I can tell you for certain, if you have no intention of listening, it's very unlikely you'll hear. It requires some intentionality. And in this session, we're going to talk about the voice of the King, but we talk a lot about God moving in the earth, and I answer a lot of questions around that topic because it's almost always challenged when I say it, if I say it beyond this congregation. And I'm very conscious that the season that we're walking through, and life comes in seasons. The earth, God, you know, there are times when it says that the Bible says that the voice of the Lord was heard small. And there were other times when it says, you know, it's the day of the Lord's favor, and God raises up a voice or a person or a season, or there's a call. I mean, we're reading, if you're doing the Bible reading with us, we're reading Exodus. I don't think you'd say the voice of the Lord was heard small then. It's like God was shouting. And I think we're in a season when God is moving, but it's a season that's characterized by both remarkable demonstrations of the power of God and the most remarkable expressions of evil. And you got to be able to hold that contrast. It's very biblical, the wheat and the tares. I think it's very grounded in that, but it requires of us to maintain an awareness and to maintain a focus on what God is doing. I think we'll be overwhelmed by the darkness. And it requires us to grow. And Christians, the churched people, religious people, that's not always our best thing. For a whole lot of reasons, and I don't really want to excavate that tonight. We'll do it in some other ways. But I want to invite you to keep saying yes to the Lord and to keep growing in the Lord and not imagine that you have achieved or retained or become or that you've... I'm so conscious that I'm a beginner. I mean, I have a few years' experience, and I've read my Bible a time or two, and I know some things about the Lord, but... I'm determined to know him better. I want the season ahead of me to be the most fruitful of my life. Amen. I'm not trying to find the slow lane or I'm not trying to celebrate the past. I'm happy to reiterate what God has done and tell the stories of that only as a means of navigating what's ahead of us. Amen. And I would invite you to have that hunger in your heart. There's too many roadblocks. We need the people of God to say yes to the Lord. Somebody made a comment to me today, and it's been rattling around on the inside. There'd been an event, Christian event, and they said it was a little unusual. They turned it into a worship service. And I said, well, tell me about it. And my real response was, no, they just sang songs. You know, worship is not about music. Or we call a thing like this a worship service. Not necessarily. Because really, worship is about you. We can have musicians and vocalists that spend a lot of time and energy in preparing and present music, but you choose to worship. It's worship when we read the Word of God. But if it's not a passage you like, you'll just sit there sullenly and think, oh, I don't like that topic. See, you and I bring worship to the Lord. We bring worship to a place like this. It's not incumbent upon the platform people or the greeters or the ushers. People say to me, you know, I visited your church and nobody spoke to me. I was wondering, send back, well, how many people did you speak to? I mean, you got to be really grumpy to get in and out of this building without somebody smiling at you. You got to be radiating, don't talk to me. Because y'all are like... But worship is about an attitude in us. Does that make sense? And, you know, we get in such weird places, like they didn't play, it wasn't the right song, or it wasn't the style, or it wasn't a topic that I wanted to explore. So I withheld myself. If we're leading lives where we worship the Lord throughout our lives and our days, and so we come into this place, and the people that are inviting you towards those things should have to keep up with what's already radiating from you. I know that's different. But we have to be more honest than we've been. Because we need different outcomes than we've ever had. We've got to become men and women who make an impact in the world in which we live, in the generation where we find ourselves. We've got to be Gideons and Moses and Joshuas and Esthers and Marys. And we got to be those people that shook the principalities and powers that intended to destroy generations. And to do that, we've got to change. We want the politicians to change and the parties to change and the university's professors to change. We have to change. We have to change. And so I'm just going to walk with you through some scriptures, because if the lesson is about listening, it's understanding the voice of a king. We're very removed from that. Some of you, I've never been particularly engaged with the British royalty, but for some people, it's a big deal. But I'm very interested in knowing my king. And so I just, some simple scriptures, I put them together because to me, it's a fundamental issue. You know, in sports, they tell you that practice and repetition is essential to train your muscles. You get muscle memory so that in points of stress, you can perform better. In the military, it's about training. You train and train and train so that when you're under great stress, you don't have to think about what to do. You've been trained to react in the right way. In business, you know, it's about keeping the main thing the main thing. And in Christianity, I think it's just confused. I mean, the whole thing about worship, I don't think it's about music or style or passage or whether the presentation is verse by verse or expository, or I think it's about the attitude that we bring. And so Jesus as king to me is a fundamental component. If you know Jesus of Nazareth as king, that's positional. You understand the place he occupies in creation. If you know him as Messiah, as Christ, the Messiah, you understand where he fits in God's economy. Because to have a Messiah, you have to acknowledge the need of a Savior. There's no need for a Messiah if you don't need a Savior. But you could believe Jesus is king, and you could believe Jesus is Messiah and still go to hell. Because the third leg of that stool is he is king, he's Messiah, and he's Lord. Lord is what makes it personal. And so this is one of those components, Jesus as king. In John 18, Pilate, we get to listen in as the Roman governor of Judea is interviewing Jesus of Nazareth. And it's a fascinating invitation. We get to be a fly on the wall. Pilate went back inside the palace. He summoned Jesus and he said, "Are you the king of the Jews?" And Jesus said, "Is that your idea, or did others talk to you about me?" And Pilate's annoyed. It's almost a snarky answer. I mean, Jesus understands he's on trial for his life, and the governor asks him a question, and he kind of turns it back on him. And Pilate said, am I a Jew? It was your people and your chief priest who handed you over to me. What is it you've done? And Jesus' next sentence is very helpful. He said, my kingdom is not of this world. He said, I have a kingdom. If it were, my servants would fight to prevent my arrest by the Jews. He's already given attestation to that when they came to arrest him in Gethsemane. He told Peter to put his sword away. He said, if I needed to, I could call legions of angels. And these clowns with clubs would be no challenge. And he says to Pilate, my kingdom's not of this world. If it were, they'd be fighting for me. But now my kingdom is from another place. Now's a timing word. There's a point in time when Jesus' kingdom will be implemented in this realm. Now my kingdom is from another place. Then Pilate said, you are a king then. And Jesus said, you're right in saying I'm a king. Now, I think most of you understand the one thing for which for certain you could be crucified, executed in the Roman Empire was to challenge Caesar. So Jesus understood very well when he said, I'm a king, that he signed his own death warrant. He didn't hide from it. In fact, for this reason I was born, and for this I came into the world to testify to the truth. Everyone on the side of the truth listens to me. So Jesus identifies himself as a king with a kingdom. The recognition of that, the awareness of that, the realms of authority, different kings, different kingdoms, different realms of authority, the better we understand the nature of our king and the kingdom over which he presides, the more effective we will be in seeing his purposes expressed in our lives. What did he teach us to pray? Your kingdom come and your will be done on earth as it is in heaven. Now, we can talk about different expressions of that, and Christians will argue ad nauseum about eschatologies and the layering of that and the staging of that. But Jesus taught us that the cry of our heart should be, your kingdom come and your will be done on the earth as it is in heaven. I think we can say safely that the will of God is not fully executed in all of the earth for all the people. So there's some things we can learn about a king and a kingdom. John 19. Same author, next chapter. Pilate had a notice prepared and fastened to the cross. It read, Jesus of Nazareth, the King of the Jews. The Roman governor. Remember, it's a Roman centurion when Jesus dies that says, truly this man was the Son of God. And it's the Roman governor that posts a sign that says he's the King of the Jews. Many of the Jews read the sign, for the place where Jesus was crucified was near the city. The sign was written in three languages of the day. Aramaic, Latin, and Greek. The chief priest and the Jews protested to Pilate, don't write the King of the Jews, but that this man claimed to be the King of the Jews. And Pilate said, I wrote it. Living Bible, deal with it. So Jesus of Nazareth, I would submit to you that you want to approach him as a king. We've worked really hard for decades to make Christianity more casual. And I'm not really opposed to that. Our whole culture is more casual. It isn't just Christianity or church. And so I don't know that that's necessarily wrong, but I'm not overly enthusiastic about the attempts to try to bring God down to our level. He's not like us, folks. We are the creation and he's the creator. I don't want you to live in dread of the God, but I do want you to have a healthy, I want to have a healthy fear, respect, or reverence for God. And we lose that sometimes in our language and the casualness and the words we use. He's a king. A king.
1: We'll be right back. But first, Pastor Allen wants to share a limited edition commemorative set to help you celebrate God's faithfulness to our nation.
2: 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What a wonderful privilege we have. You know, God has blessed our nation so many good things. People say to me, well, our whole history is not good.
3: 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Your family history's not perfect. But you love your family. You love your children. In spite of our weaknesses, well, our nation hadn't been perfect. But through that whole story, the goodness of God is evident. It still is. Let's ask God to bless America again.
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2: There's another component of this that intrigues me. It's a point of celebration. And that's in Revelation 15. The angels are singing a song in heaven. They sang the song of Moses, the servant of God, and the song of the Lamb. Great and marvelous are your deeds, Lord God Almighty. You know, sometimes words lose their meaning. He's God Almighty. He has all might. There's nothing or no one, there's no power or force more mighty than the God we worship. Amen. That's just refreshing to me. Doesn't mean I always get my way or get what I want or I don't have to walk through the shadowed valley. It doesn't mean those things. But the God we worship is almighty. And heaven is reverberating with this. It's worship. Just and true are your ways, King of the ages. Who will not fear you, O Lord, and bring glory to your name? For you are alone or holy. All nations will come and worship before you. The title that's given is that you are the King of the ages. In the scripture, one, we're told that the kingdom of our God is an eternal kingdom, which means it's beyond time. Empires come and go. I earned a degree in history once upon a time. And so much of that, you learn about rulers and the dates when they reigned and the empires that they built or they presided over the decline of. And it's one way of learning our story of civilizations. But the kingdom of our God is an eternal kingdom. No beginning, no end. So the privilege of being a part of that kingdom is different than any other invitation you'll ever be given. Amen. And to flourish in the kingdom of God is a different kind of an opportunity than to flourish in any other kingdom that you have access to. Amen. You could be the wealthiest American citizen, the most decorated American citizen, the most accomplished, the most, all wonderful things. I will celebrate. I will acknowledge the effort, the whole thing. It's a good thing, but there's an end to that. There's a terminal point because that kingdom will end when you step out of time. And you will. But the kingdom of God and what you invest in the kingdom of God, what you learn of the kingdom of God, what you give yourself to in the kingdom of God is an eternal kingdom. You need the Holy Spirit to help you with that because it will completely change your priorities. It will realign your life. It'll realign your to-do list. It'll realign ambitions. It'll realign your dreams. You see, we've been living so much like the ungodly people. And just once in a while, we'll go, Jesus. Or it's that we think it's the music we listen to or the place we sit on Wednesday night. And I'm grateful you come to church. Bring a friend. We have room. And if we don't, we'll make room. But it's an eternal kingdom. This is a fascinating. I just gave you a sample. An age is a measure of time. The Bible talks about this present age. But then it talks about ages that are made up of ages. It's beyond our imagination. We're so limited. We think in terms of 60 or 70 or 80 years or a brief span. And it's Daniel chapter 7. Daniel said, in my vision at night, I looked and there before me was one like a son of man coming with the clouds of heaven. I'm fascinated that a slave in Babylon, a part of the covenant people of God, under the judgment of God, removed from the land that God promised them because of the hardness of their hearts, disadvantaged in about every way you can imagine, becomes a man of such significance in the kingdom of God that God reveals to him the future. Your circumstances do not remove you from a place of significance in God's kingdom. Whatever disadvantages you may bring, whatever disadvantages you may have had to overcome, whether they've been disadvantages of a little or disadvantages of a lot, because both can present disadvantages, they will not keep you from becoming what God has called you to be if you will choose the Lord. He approached the Ancient of Days and was led into his presence. He was given authority and glory and sovereign power. All peoples, nations, and men of every language worshiped him. Listen to the insight Daniel has about the Lord. His dominion is an everlasting dominion that will not pass away. And his kingdom is one that will never be destroyed. Daniel, a mutilated slave in Babylon, God gives him insight into his kingdom. It's a dominion that is everlasting, a dominion that will not pass away, a kingdom that will never be destroyed. Think of the efforts to destroy the kingdom of God. Think of the political rulers. Think of the ideologies that men and women have put together to overcome the church, the churches that have been closed, the Christian leaders that have been martyred, the attempts to deflect, divert, to diminish, to separate the church from the state. What a nonsensical idea. We don't want a state church, but you do not want to live under a state that is not influenced by a biblical worldview. Now, we're in an election cycle, I suspect you've noticed. And there will be hundreds of millions of dollars raised. It's not wrong, it's a part of our system, but political candidates collect these significant amounts of money from persons. And the reason the money changes hands isn't just so somebody gets elected, but there's a desire for favorable policies and treatments from that office. It's a quid pro quo, it's the nature of the system. Well, imagine if you changed your orientation a little bit and you made your life goal to please a king whose kingdom will never end. Amen. That just seems like a lot wiser investment of time and effort to me. You could be friends with a governor or friends with a senator. Not bad things. There's some godly senators and governors that it'd be privileged to be a friend to. But there's some things that go with that. It requires time and energy and effort and probably some resources. Or you could be a friend of a king for an eternal kingdom. Now, but wait, that's such a different orientation. Well, Pastor, how often do I have to come to church? And how much of the Bible do I have to read? Do I have to volunteer? And all you talk about is money and all the things. And it's like, okay, what I want is the maximum benefit for the minimum investment. And the attitude is not helpful. Luke 18, Jesus is talking, and I tell you the truth. And you know, he's about to drop a truth bomb. I tell you the truth. No one who has left home or wife or brothers or parents or children for the sake of the kingdom of God will fail to receive many times as much in this age and in the age to come. Eternal life. Folks, there's a leaving in serving the king. You can't serve every realm of authority equally. You can't. And in serving the king, it's going to bring some changes in relationships and your attitudes towards homes and family. But Jesus said, I tell you the truth. There's no chance that you'll fail to receive an exponential return for whatever you reflect into my kingdom. Simply begin to say to the Lord, I would like to know you as King.
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0: 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Shout out to Bishnu, who sent in a prayer request to the station website. Hey, I am Katie Evans. And if you do go to our station website, enter the keyword prayer. It's going to redirect you, and you are going to see prayer requests from so many people, from so many places. And you can be praying with them, for them, and they can be praying with and for you. So I want you to go pray for others and then submit your own prayer request like Bishnu did. It can be long or it can be short, but I just want to be praying for you. This says, Bishnu says, I pray deeply for my physical, mental, and emotional health. Please heal my headaches, arm pain, discomfort in both shoulders and hands, throat and neck pain, chest issues, and spinal problems. Free me from weakness, limitations, and laziness, and grant me peace, strength, and resilience. And it goes on, but I'm going to jump to the bottom because I'm running out of time. May I be freed from sorrow and pain, and may I attain divine realization and protection. May I remain in divine consciousness, united with God. Bishnu, it's such a good prayer request, and we are praying for you.
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9: You might not think you have much to offer in serving God, but the truth is, every believer is uniquely equipped for ministry. Today on Turning Point, Dr. David Jeremiah sheds light on spiritual gifts. All Christians have at least one. And if you don't know what yours is, stay tuned as we continue our series on the Holy Spirit with David's helpful and encouraging message, The Gifts of the Spirit.
10: I'm telling you up front, this is the most controversial part of the doctrine of the Holy Spirit, the gifts of the Spirit. And we're not going to get into all of the theological discussion so much as just talk about what it means to be gifted by the Spirit of God. There are approximately 19 different separate gifts listed in the New Testament, and the Bible says that every Christian has at least one of them, and many Christians are multi-gifted. And God uses those gifts in their lives. By His Spirit, He enables them to do things for the kingdom that would not be done otherwise. And we're going to talk about it today. This is a two-part lesson. We'll take the first part today, and we'll finish it up on Monday. one last time this week for me to tell you about this book that we're telling you about during the month of June. It's exciting to me because I know this book is going to be a blessing to you. One of the things I discovered when I started to teach on the Holy Spirit is that not a lot of teaching has happened in our churches about it, and many times people are just, they just don't know about the Holy Spirit. It's not that they don't want to know or they're not eager to know, but sometimes we don't teach. And so this book is a teaching tool to help you know the major things you need to know about the Spirit of God. And it's yours for a gift of any size during this month. Just send your gift and say, please send me Dr. Jeremiah's book on the Holy Spirit, and it'll be on its way. Here's part one of The Gifts of the Spirit in this continued series. D.L. Moody was one of the most influential evangelists of the 19th century. You've heard me talk about him over the years. He's one of my favorite characters. He left a successful career in the shoe business to share the gospel. And during his brief 62 years of life, it is estimated that he preached to more than 100 million people and led over 1 million people to Christ. But what may surprise you, if you've never read his story, is that Moody wasn't a polished speaker, nor was he a trained evangelist or theologian. In fact, when he spoke, he often stumbled over his words and he mangled the English language. He split infinitives and other things like that. After one of his sermons, a man came up to him and said, "Mr. Moody, I listened while you were speaking, and you made 17 grammatical errors in your sermon." God bless people like that. And then this man held out a piece of paper and he made a list of Moody's mistakes. And Moody just smiled and said, "I'm doing my best with what God has given me. Are you?" Now that's a real good question. In fact, that's a question we all need to wrestle through. Because the Bible says God is the great giver of gifts. And what are you doing and what am I doing with everything we have been gifted? Ephesians chapter 4 tells us that when the Lord ascended to heaven, he gave gifts to men. In Ephesians 4:7, we read, "To each one of us, grace was given according to the measure of Christ's gift." What the Bible teaches men and women is that you and I, apart from the gift of salvation, which we receive when we repent of our sins and become Christians, each of us have been endowed with a gift of ministry from Almighty God, so that every person who's a Christian has a spiritual gift. And I know that some of you are smiling and say, "Well, I must have been left off that list because I don't have any spiritual gifts." Well, you have to argue not with me, but with the Word of God, because the Word of God says we all have spiritual gifts. The fact that we don't know what they are is not God's fault. It's our fault. And today, we're going to deal with that a little bit and talk about what it means to have a spiritual gift and the joy of using that gift for the honor and glory of the Lord. Every Christian has been uniquely equipped for ministry. But before we go any further, let me just take a moment and remind you there's a difference between spiritual gifts and the fruit of the Spirit. The fruit of the Spirit has to do with who we are. The fruit of the Spirit is love and joy and peace and long-suffering and all those things. But the gifts of the Spirit have to do with what we do, the things that we do for the Lord, how we serve the Lord. We don't all get the same gift. And if we're honest, sometimes we wish we had a different gift than the one we have. Maybe you look around and think, "Why couldn't I be the preacher? Or why didn't God make me the singer?" But spiritual gifts aren't something we get to choose. They're something the Holy Spirit assigns. In fact, the Bible says the same Spirit works all these things, distributing to each one individually as he wills. The Holy Spirit decides, not us. And ladies and gentlemen, the Holy Spirit never gets it wrong. He's always right. He never misses. So if you belong to Christ, you already have at least one spiritual gift, and you may not have discovered it yet, but it's there, and it's waiting to be used. A.T. Pearson was a Bible teacher from an earlier day, and he said, "Everyone has some gift, therefore all should be encouraged. Not all have all the gifts, therefore all should be humble. All gifts are for one body, therefore all should be in harmony. And all gifts are needful, therefore all should be faithful." Today I want to unwrap the gifts of the Spirit with what they are, how they work, how we can recognize the ones God has given us. I must confess to you that in years past, I have given entire series of messages and given a message on every gift, which I cannot do. So I'm going to give all those messages to you in one message. I'm going to bring the truck up and dump it all right in one place. And I want you to listen carefully, because the overall of this, the bringing of this all together, is very helpful for us to understand how we fit into the plan God has for us and how we can find the joy we have. I tell you the truth, the greatest joy I've ever had was to become a Christian. The second greatest joy I've ever had is being a Christian and being able to serve the Lord. And that comes through understanding how this works, and we're going to talk about it today. First of all, remember this, and you want to write this down. There are three major passages in the Bible that tell you about spiritual gifts. It's kind of easy to remember. One of them is Romans 12, one of them is 1 Corinthians 12, and one of them is Ephesians 4. In Romans 12, we are told that we, being many, are one body in Christ, and individually members of one another, having then gifts differing according to the grace that is given to us, let us use them. If prophecy, let us prophesy in proportion to our faith. Or ministry, let us use it in our ministering. He who teaches in teaching, he who exhorts in exhortation, he who gives with liberality, he who leads with diligence, he who shows mercy with cheerfulness. So in that passage, we run into the serving gifts like teaching and encouraging and generosity and mercy. Then in 1 Corinthians 12, we have the gifts of miracles and prophecy and discernment of spirits and tongues and the interpretation of tongues. And then in chapter 4 of Ephesians, we have the gifts of prophets and evangelists and pastors and teachers. Now, when you take all these gifts and put them together, they sort of fall out into some groups. And I think by understanding the groups, we'll understand the gifts. First of all, there are special gifts. These are gifts that were used in the early days of the church to help the church get established, like apostles and prophets, evangelists and pastor teachers. These had a very special part in the founding of the church, and some of them remain in operation today. And then there are speaking gifts. These are the gifts that involve the mouth. They include prophecy and teaching and exhortation, the word of wisdom and the word of knowledge. And then there are serving gifts. And this is my favorite list, because this is where most of us find our gifts. These gifts that are given to us throughout these passages tell us that we can serve, we can help, we can lead, we can administrate, we can give, we can show mercy, we can discern spirits, we can show faith, and we can demonstrate hospitality. You may be busy serving in one of these capacities and you don't even realize you've been gifted. You are involved in serving God and you didn't even know you were gifted to do it, but you have followed your inclinations to do what God has called you to do, and you're doing it, and you're effective in the doing of it. Then there is one other set of gifts that cause a lot of consternation for people. And we get asked questions about this a lot through our radio and television ministry and even here in the church. These are the sign gifts. And these are the gifts that cause so much consternation. One of the reasons there's so much controversy over all these gifts is because we have thrown them all in one big package and think they all have to be used in the same way. But what is the use for special gifts, or the use for the serving gifts? What is the use for speaking gifts? And what is the use for sign gifts? Sign gifts were given to establish God's authority. And I don't have time to go through all of the argument about this in this sermon, but if you'll listen carefully, I will give you the core answer to the question that sometimes you're asked. In the New Testament, when Jesus was on this earth and his apostles were preaching, they had no New Testament. They had no authority for what they said. How could people know whether they truly came from God? Their words were authenticated by miracles and visible signs that proved their authority. The apostles were recognized as God's messengers because of the sign gifts. But when the written word of God was completed, when we got this blessed book called the Bible, those sign gifts began to fade from the center. Because, ladies and gentlemen, God has no higher authority than the Bible. And when people want to know, is it true, they should not seek for some special gift to be exhibited, but they should go to the Word of God. If you say, God says it, open your Bible and see if God says it. The Bereans did that. The Bible says the Bereans searched the Scriptures to see whether or not the things the apostles were saying were true. At our church, we do not practice sign gifts because we have the highest authority in our hands that's ever been produced. This is the ultimate authority of our faith. And the Bible says that God has exalted his word above his name. And when experience becomes our authority, confusion follows. Because you see, the Bible is very objective. It says what it says. It means what it says. If you find out what it means, you'll discover it doesn't mean two things. It means one thing. It's an objective truth. But signs are subjective. They're interpreted by the people who experience them, and they're all different, and they mean different things to different people. When we speak the word of truth, we speak the word of truth, and it's based upon the word of God. Where the word of God is central, people grow strong in their faith. Where it is removed from the center, confusion takes its place. So we do not practice the sign gifts at Shadow Mountain because we know we have the authority that's greater than all. We have the Word of God, and we rest our case on the Word of God. If God said it, I believe it, and that settles it. Amen? Amen? So let me tell you what the purpose of these gifts are that God gives to us. First of all, the Bible says these gifts are given to us to build up others in the family of God. Now, there's a word that is used. I remember this word growing up in the church, wondering what in the world it meant to be edified. People were always talking about being sanctified and edified, and I didn't know what it meant. One day I realized that the word edify comes from the word edifice, which means building. So the word to edify means to build up. The Bible says that we are given gifts, according to Ephesians 4:12, for the edifying of the body of Christ. The reason God has gifted you and me with these several gifts that we've talked about is so that when we utilize these gifts, we are building up the body of Christ. How many of you know some people have the gift of tearing down the body of Christ, but it didn't come from God? It came from the other direction. God has called you and me to develop the gifts that he's placed within us so that when we utilize those gifts, we're helping others grow and be strengthened in their faith and become better Christians and better followers of Christ. We build up. It says in this same passage of Scripture, for the equipping of the saints, for the work of the ministry, for the edifying of the body of Christ. And in 1 Corinthians we read, since you are zealous for spiritual gifts, let it be for the edification of the church that you seek to excel. God has given to you and me a gift of ministry so that we will build people up instead of tearing them down. If your gift is encouragement, you speak hope instead of criticism. If your gift is serving, you meet needs instead of ignoring them. If your gift is teaching, you bring truth instead of confusion. When you use your gifts, you push back against the negativity of the world and you help make the church and the people in it stronger. So we're given these gifts to establish believers. So you say, Pastor Jeremiah, what does it mean to be established? Well, it means that you don't get blown around by everything that happens that when some new thing comes that somebody says is from God, you know whether or not it's from God. Because you've dug your roots down deep into the Scripture, you know what is true. And let me say something to you. When you know what is true, you know what is false, right? When you know what is true from the Word of God, the things that aren't true to the Word of God become really evident to you. You may not even be able to express it. You may be saying, that doesn't sound right to me. And it doesn't sound right to you because it's not right. It's not from the Word of God. The Word of God tests everything. And when we have spiritual gifts, the Bible says, what happens is we help each other to get established in the faith. We encourage one another. We strengthen one another. We go through difficult times with one another. And we together help one another in their faith. Paul wrote in Romans, I long to see you that I may impart to you some spiritual gift that you may be established. You might ask, how do I get established? Well, when people use their spiritual gifts within the church, they bless us with those gifts. They help you and me become more established in what we believe. And when I use the gift that God has given to me, my great honor and purpose is to build you up and to establish you in the faith. Even as today, what I want you to know is what the Bible says about spiritual gifts, so that when someone comes and tells you something that's not true, you know where to find the truth. What am I doing? I'm using the gift that God has given me to instruct and encourage and to build up and to establish. And here's the last thing that spiritual gifts do, and this is really neat and pretty special. The Bible says that when you and I use our spiritual gifts, we bring honor and glory to Jesus Christ. We exalt him. Listen to 1 Peter 4:11. If anyone speaks, let him speak as the oracles of God. If anyone ministers, let him do it with the ability which God supplies, that in all things God may be glorified through Jesus Christ. To whom belong the glory and the dominion forever and ever. Amen. What is Scripture saying? It is saying, if you have a gift of speaking, speak for the glory of God, and God will be glorified. If you have the gift of serving, serve God with all your heart, and God will be glorified. The Bible says, let men see your good works, that they may glorify your Father who is in heaven. If you have the gift of teaching, study diligently, teach creatively, do it with the strength and skill within you, and the God of glory will gain even more glory because of what you're doing. Bringing glory to God's one of our chief purposes as Christians, and we might as well roll up our sleeves and in the power of the Spirit get after it. Use your gift, and when you do, you bring honor and glory to the Lord Jesus Christ. And that's not just for people like me, that's for all of us. Because as we've learned so far in this little tutorial, we all have a spiritual gift from God. Now, in the whole doctrine of spiritual gifts, there are some issues that come up. Let me just deal with three of them before we bring the conclusion to this message. I don't know that there's anything that has been more controversial among Christians than this. And sometimes it's just that we don't know. First of all, I'd like to call out the spirituality problem. Have you ever encountered somebody who's got a spiritual gift, and it may be obvious to you that they do, and because of that, they flaunt this gift and they make you know that they're spiritual people? Well, I'm here to tell you something that'll surprise you. You can have a spiritual gift and be a carnal Christian. The Bible says about the Corinthians, they fell behind in no spiritual gift. In other words, they had all the gifts. And yet the church in Corinth was the most carnal church in the New Testament history book. When I was a pastor in Fort Wayne, Indiana, there was another church there that was quite large, and they decided to open a bookstore. And lo and behold, they opened the bookstore, and they called it the Corinthian Bookstore. I called the pastor one day. I said, have you ever read Corinthians? And he said, what do you mean? I said, why in the world would you call your bookstore the Corinthian Bookstore? It's the most carnal church. I wouldn't want to be Corinthian anything. About 2 months later, he changed it and got it right. But Corinthians were not good people. They were carnal people. all of this information that you read. Go home and read it today. You'll see what I'm talking about. But that church, we are told, was number one in spiritual gifts. They all had spiritual gifts, but because they had spiritual gifts, they weren't spiritual. They held those gifts because they were from God, and they used them in many cases for their own purposes, and they got into a lot of trouble. And Paul scathed them. In 1 Corinthians, he lets them have it, and he should have because of what they were doing. The ironic fact is you can be greatly gifted and still not be walking with the Lord. So don't let spiritual gifts be the standard of your Christianity. The second problem is what I call the specialist problem. This is really common, believe it or not. Sometimes someone will say to me, "Pastor, you've been encouraging us to share our faith, but I don't do that because I don't have the gift of evangelism." Well, that doesn't get you off the hook, not even close. Because while there are people who have the gift of evangelism, all of us are called to go into the world and share our faith. Somebody says, "I don't give because I don't have the gift of giving." Come on now. You know, there are people, according to the Bible, who have the gift of giving. And it says, if you have that gift, you should use it liberally. Did you see that? But the Bible also knows that we might not have that gift, but we still have the responsibility. All of the gifts have both a special and a general application. Generally speaking, we all should be evangelists. We should all be serving. We should all be speaking the truth. But sometimes the Lord comes along and he puts his hand on someone and gives them a special ability in one of these things. And that is a spiritual gift, but it doesn't take you away from your responsibility to do the things that the Bible tells you to do. Just because you don't have the gift of evangelism doesn't mean you can't share the gospel with somebody you love. You may feel like you don't do it well, but do it, because that's what God has called us to do. God calls every one of us to teach, to encourage, to serve. And these are not just gifts for a few. They're a part of what it means to be a follower of Jesus Christ. Thirdly, there's the self-centered problem. There are other people who fall into a self-centered problem. They start to think, "My spiritual gifts are for me." That's not true. God didn't give you a gift for yourself. That's not what God is up to. God gave you gifts to help others. Once again, Scripture says that these gifts are to profit all. There's an old adage that goes something like this: if God has given you a gift, use it, don't abuse it, or you will lose it. And that is a good admonition. You can let a gift atrophy. A gift that isn't used is ultimately lost in terms of its effectiveness for God. Once you figure out what God has gifted you to do, your goal should be to polish that gift. Sharpen that tool. Use it all that you can for the glory of God while there is still time.
5: Amen. And you know, that's what you do. You go to school, you learn, you sharpen your sword, you get ready to be useful to the Lord. Sometimes the sharpening part of it is, well, it can be monotonous if you're not careful. I remember as a student in seminary, I used to think, I should be out preaching somewhere. What am I doing in this carrel in the library? But you know, God wants to sharpen you up, and I am so thankful that I didn't neglect that part of my life, because I've been fishing out of that stream for a long time, and I'm very grateful. Hey, listen, we are going to take a break for the weekend, and I hope you will get to church, be an encouragement to someone, use your gift in the church where you serve, and be sure to look for us on television, because we're on a network somewhere near you, hopefully not while a church is going on. If so, record the service on television. Be sure to go to church in person. Be there, an encouragement to others, and God will honor that. We'll see you here next week, right here on this same station, this same time.
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11: With us for news, I'm Keith Peters in Washington. A new AP NORC poll finds that President Trump's approval on Iran remained low at 34%, even as a deal to reopen the Strait of Hormuz and restart negotiations materialized. The survey was conducted June 11 through 17, just after Mr. Trump called off threats to escalate the war with Iran. Respondents answered as Trump announced a deal with Iran and authorized an end to the U.S. naval blockade in the Strait of Hormuz. The poll concluded just before the deal was signed Wednesday. Trump's overall presidential approval also held steady at 37%. U.S. gas prices have fallen to just below $4 a gallon on average, bringing some relief to drivers who have seen soaring costs amid Washington's war with Iran. This is SRN News.
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3: It's not easy to be married, but you have to get on your knees and you have to pray and you have to communicate. You have to come to the conclusion, hey, for me and my house, we're going to serve the Lord. We don't care what the world does. We're going to stand according to the word of God and we're going to do what's right in the eyes of the Lord. Bottom line, that's what the Bible teaches.

0: 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Today, Roel will encourage you to ground your life on the bedrock of God's Word so that you can effectively lead your family, loving them with the Lord's love and training them in His ways. 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
1: One of the things that is lacking today in the church in America is the leadership of the male in the home. Real important factor today. When you think of men, and especially with all of the situations and problems that America is facing in the world today, when you look at television and you look at the commercials, it seems like the women are always making men look stupid and the men are real weak. But that's not from the beginning of time. And it's really important that we understand that the reason the female begins to take over the home is when the male's absence is in the home. The authority of the men in the home. Especially with the situation and problems we have today with divorce. So many divorces in the church and outside of the church. And it's really important that you understand that if you're married and you have children and you divorce your husband, you divorce your wife, you go into another marriage, it will cause friction, it will cause problems. Because what's happening is you're going from one marriage into another marriage, and a lot of times you carry the old baggage into the new marriage. And it really becomes a problem to the second marriage. And one of the things is that if you were not divorced before you came to Christ, and then you come to Christ in your marriage, then the Bible says in the book of Malachi chapter 2 that God hates divorce. God hates it. As a matter of fact, when you read the Proverbs, man, you learn so much in the Proverbs. Let me read to you this morning from Proverbs chapter 4, beginning in verse 1, where he says, hear my children, the instruction of a father, and give attention to no understanding. For I give you good doctrine. Do not forsake my law. When I was my father's son, tender and the only one in the sight of my mother, he also taught me and said to me, let your heart retain my words and keep my commands and live. So here is a father teaching his children. And what's really important is that one of the greatest problems in the church today, one of the greatest problems in the world today, is the absence of fathers in the home. The absence of fathers in the home. The other problem that I see as I look at the church and I look at the world is that because we want to have things, then the woman goes to work and now the children are left without a mother and without a father's instruction. It's really important that if your wife doesn't have to work, let her stay home with her children. That's what God called them to do, to take care of the home. God has called the men to work, to be the provider of the home. And it's really important because when you look today at homes that are breaking up and they're going through difficulty and problems, it's because the man hasn't taken the authority that God has given to him to be the man of the home. And that's a problem today in many, many homes. So when the children see that the father doesn't respect the mother, verbal abuse, physical abuse, name calling, and at the same time there's adultery in the marriage, and then all of a sudden they're filing for a divorce, then the family becomes separated, and now what you have is bitterness in the home. And you have many, many problems to come in the future with the children. It's just the way it is. That's why churches are messed up today. Homes are messed up. We need to understand what God declares in order to be a father. Number one, God desires that men would be what? Born again of the Holy Spirit of God. Which means what? Matthew 6:33. Seek ye first the kingdom of God and His righteousness, and all these things will be given to you. God has to be first in order for you to be the head of your home. You see, right away, men began to bring in the whole factor. Well, you know, my wife won't submit. She won't submit to me. Well, I don't know if men really understand the word submit. It means hupotasso in the Greek. It's a military term. It means to be underneath the orders of a general or the one in authority. And God calls both man and woman to be underneath the authority of God. The authority of God. But when you have two people that are striving and fighting and dividing their home, you're going to get chaos in the home. And there's not going to be any respect. Think of how many children are struggling today because of mom and dad in the home. Because the father won't take the leadership of his home. But if you are a Christian, the Bible says too much is given, much more will be required. One thing you got to understand, you're going to stand before God, I'm going to stand before God, and we're going to have to give an account to God for our wives and our children and our grand and grand-grandchildren. One day. And it's really important that we understand the calling of God in the life of men. And the first thing He calls you to do is to seek ye first the kingdom of God. To know Him intimately. That means you need to spend time in the Word and in prayer. You need to make time. Otherwise, what can you get to your family? Nothing. You can come to church every Sunday and still get nothing. You got to be a doer of the Word of God. You got to practice what you preach, man. Otherwise, you're a hypocrite. And you won't have any respect from your family or God. And it's really important for me as a man to understand that if I have children and one day I will be a grandfather and have grandchildren, I still need to be the spiritual head of my home. In the Old Testament, when you go back to Abraham, Isaac, and Jacob, not the father, the sons always came to the fathers to ask for counsel and wisdom. Why? Because they were respected as men of God. They honor their word when they made decisions for the family. Today, the family is everywhere, split. And it's really important that you understand that if your family is not together, then Satan's going to have a field on your family. Think how today people don't want to take the responsibility to be parents, especially among men today. Men are out working, playing around, and doing this and doing that. I'm amazed on Saturday mornings how many men are at the golf course. And during the week. Or whatever your hobby is. And so it's really important that we understand that God has set up the model. And the model, number one, is that the husband needs to seek first the kingdom of God. Secondly, fathers need, listen, to love their wives and their children. How do you love them? By being with them. By teaching them. By praying with them. Reading with them. Making yourself available to them when you come home from work. Not plowing down yourself and watching television all night long or something else. You're responsible. And it's really important that you understand that a lot of times parents are too lenient. I'm not saying beat your kids, but you have to read the Proverbs in order to learn what the Bible teaches about raising children and how to discipline them. All the way through the New Testament, Ephesians chapter 5, it tells you what? Husbands, how to love your wives over and over. And in verses previous to that, it says it starts with wives. But it starts like this, submitting yourselves to one another in the fear of God. The word to submit, hupotasso, underneath the presence of God. The wife will never ever submit to her husband as long as the husband doesn't love his wife. Period. Bottom line. You'll never be respected by your wife or by your children, and God will not honor you. God has spoken through his word. He's told us what a woman needs to do, what a man needs to do. When a husband loves his wife, the wife submits to her husband. If not, she has a big problem. But it's always in love. It's not by demeaning or being mean to her or beating her or pushing her around or cussing her out or doing whatever you do, verbal or physical abuse. That's not the way to do it. That's a good way to put yourself in jail.
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1: And it's really important that we understand that as men, God is looking to us to be the leaders of our country and the leaders of our nation and the leaders of the church and the leaders of our home. That's what's missing today. That's why our government's so messed up. Men are not taking the place of integrity and being honorable and being honest in what they say. People that are running for office always make all these promises, but they never keep their promises. Unless they have integrity. They call themselves Christians. And so it's really important for me that as I was reading the scripture and coming to this place, the father's priority in the home is number one, seek ye first the kingdom of God. Number two, the love for his wife and for his children. They need to feel they're loved. Then they have what? Safety in their home. They feel good. You need to know where your children are all the time, who their friends are, what they're into. Thirdly, God has called the father to be, listen carefully to me, the provider of the home financially. There are a lot of lazy men that don't want to work. A lot of lazy men. If your wife doesn't have to work, let her be home with her children. I know these are tough days. But because you want the boat, or you want the car, you want the motorcycle, you want the golf course, or you want this, you put her to work, that's not right in the eyes of God. But she can be taking care of your children. My wife worked 2 years to help me open my kung fu school, and she never worked again. She stayed with my kids all the time. Because I had a busy schedule. I was in the ministry full time. And it's really important that my wife didn't even get involved in the church until my kids grew up and they went away. Then she got involved in the church with the women's ministry to teach by example. So I think it's really important that we understand that God has these priorities for the church among men and women and children, and yet the church always and constantly is disobeying what God says in his word. That's why we're divided. That's why homes are divided. So I think it's of importance that we understand that God first, then husbands need to love their wives and their children, and then they need to provide financially for their families. Financially. To get a job. I used to work 2 jobs. So my wife could stay home when we got married. I worked at Union Bank and I worked at Bank of America when I got out of the Marine Corps, came back from Vietnam. But I think it's really important that if you're going to progress, not digress, then you got to be obedient as men of God to the word of God and see the needs of your home and making sure that you are under Jesus Christ as the center of your life. so that you're obedient to the word of God and that you're doing what God's word says, being the provider financially to your family. And then fourthly, God has called fathers to protect their families, to be the protector of your home. Protector of your home. Do your family feel safe with you? And I'm not just saying go out and buy guns, okay? The protector of your home. Making sure that you're protecting your wife, protecting your daughters, protecting your sons, protecting your grandbabies. Do they feel comfortable with you when they're with you? Do they feel safe when you go out with them? Or do they feel insecure? They need to see that your wife respects you. They need to see that you're the man of the house. They need to see that you are a man's man in order for them to respect you. Making the decisions as you pray for those decisions and making godly decisions for the home. Otherwise, you're going to be unwise and they're not going to respect you. They're not going to respect you. They're going to have a problem with you. So it's very important that we understand what the Bible teaches. And then we need also, this is really important, number five. We need as fathers to take the leadership of the home. The leadership. How do we do that? Well, I told you at the beginning, by teaching God's word, by reading God's word, and by praying with your family. And making decisions and helping them to make decisions that are right, to honor God, to honor your home, to honor you and your wife. And most important, to honor the Lord Jesus Christ. In every area of your life that is needed today. And it's really important that you understand that God has this purpose for men. They were created first, and the woman was created out of the man, not from the top of the head, not from the bottom of the feet, but from the closest part of man's heart or through a blood transfusion in the Hebrew. And she became Isha, female, from Ish. And Ish, it says in Genesis, that he is to be the head over his home. In the Old Testament, the father made decisions for the family. Families lived together on three stories or four stories. They made houses. Arabs do that today still. In the Arab nations of the world, Arabs live together with one big house, three or four stories, the whole family. They keep very close together. Today, it's amazing how instead of people eating together, they're in every separate direction you can go and never be together on the weekends or during the week because everybody's doing their own thing. There's no order in the home. Who brings order to the home? God and the husband. You fathers need to set order in the home. That son, that daughter needs a daddy. That granddaughter, that grandson needs a grandpa. And they need to see the anointing and the authority of God in his life in order for them to become godly and to do what's right in the eyes of the Lord. Very important. So I just want to share my heart with you today because I think, man, that we're heading into destruction. The way the church is heading is pretty wild. More divorces. You talk to people today, they've been married three times, some four, some even five times. Something is wrong. One day you will stand before God and give an answer. And if you have children and grandchildren, you're damaging them. You're setting the example not to honor marriage. But marriage has to be honored. Until death do us part, so help me God, I do. It's not easy to be married. But you have to get on your knees and you have to pray and you have to communicate. You have to come to the conclusion, hey, for me and my house, we're going to serve the Lord. We don't care what the world does. We're going to stand according to the word of God and we're going to do what's right in the eyes of the Lord. Bottom line. That's what the Bible teaches. And then think about this, six. The father and the grandfather and the great-grandfather are supposed to be the high priest of their homes. A high priest of their homes. As those children and grandchildren look to you as the spiritual head of your home. When they have problems, guess who they're going to come to? To you for prayer, for wisdom, for knowledge. They'll trust you because you're giving them God's word. And as they go through their problems and situations, as they're going through high school and they go through college, man, whenever they come back to the Lord, they will always remember my grandpa and my dad and even my grandma and my mom. They gave me good counsel. That's why I'm back. Giving them the word of God. Because they can trust the word of God.
0: 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And join us again next time for a new series celebrating our freedom in Christ and the daily opportunity we have to share His love with others. Together, we'll think about our God-given call to be spiritual lights, shining hope into an increasingly dark world. 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
1: And then check this out lastly. This is heavy. Every father and every mother one day are going to have to give an account to God for reading the Word of God, for prayer, for all the things that God is asking us to do as believers. Our sins, they're taken care of in Calvary, on the cross, by the blood of Jesus Christ. But in order for Paul the Apostle to say that we're going to receive crowns on the day of judgment, the seat judgment of Christ, the Bible says that everything will be tried, starting with gold, silver, wood, hay, and stubble, all the way down to the lowest of materials, and is going to put it into the fire, and whatever comes out of the fire, that's going to be your reward. And then he says this, and there will be some that everything burns up and nothing remains but what? The free gift of salvation. Period. Nothing shows what you did in this world because you did it with the wrong motive. That's what the Bible teaches. So I pray today that fathers, open your ears and listen to the Spirit of God, what the Spirit is saying to the church. Listen and then do what God's Word says. Whatever is chaff, let it blow away. And whatever is wheat, let it fall on your hearts today and allow God to use your lives.
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3: 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I have been seeing a lot of prayer requests lately for financial troubles, for people who are looking for jobs. Hey, I'm Katie Evans, and if you have a prayer request for those same issues that you're facing, well, you also can go to the station website, Keyword Prayer. like these people did. Walter says, I'm asking for prayer for deep financial troubles. I'm in over my head, having a hard time trying to make ends meet. I have to finagle things around and still don't have enough to make it work. I don't know how I let myself get this way. I'm usually very careful, but I'm asking for God's will be done to help me get through this. Thank you for your prayers and God bless you. Miss S says, please pray that I'm able to find employment. I lost my job in March and I've been applying like crazy and haven't had an interview. Please pray that God provides me with a job that is in alignment with his will in my life, for favor in the job search. And then Jarv says, please pray for both of my adult sons, Matt and John, who have lost their jobs and are looking for new jobs. Please pray that God makes paths for them known and that doors will open by his hand in their circumstances. So let's be praying for them, and we can pray for you as well. Station website, keyword prayer.
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11: 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Now, when we're treated badly for our faith, the Lord wants us to handle it with patience and self-control, not with anger or revenge. You see, disdain means to be rejected or looked down upon, and we can expect it if we follow Christ. In fact, the more serious we are about our faith, the more pushback we might get. So today, Pastor Jack teaches that our natural reaction is to fight back when we're treated with disdain. But that really can lead to further trouble. Instead, we're to remain calm, think before we speak, and let God handle it. Now with his message called Discipline of Disdain, here's pastor and Bible teacher Jack Hibbs.
12: Tonight, Father, we pray that you would give us ears to hear what the Spirit is saying to us, this church, and how we might live a life that is filled with disciplines, that we might be ordered, and that we might be equipped and well able to be servants of yours. There's no greater joy than to be used by you, Lord. And so, Lord, use us now in Jesus' name. And all God's people said,
14: amen.
12: Amen. Church, grab your Bibles tonight as we pick up in our series, The Disciplines of Life, and turn in your Bibles to Matthew chapter 28, as it is the theme of our series, Matthew chapter 28. And while you're turning there, you're going to want to stop off at Matthew 13. Matthew 28 and Matthew 13, the theme being found in Matthew chapter 28, verse 18. Jesus said, as he spoke to his disciples, "All authority has been given to me in heaven and on earth. Go therefore and make disciples of all nations. Make followers of the Lord Jesus to every nation." Now listen to this. "Baptizing them in the name of the Father and the Son and the Holy Spirit, teaching them to observe all things that I have commanded you. And behold, I am with you always, even unto the end of the world." A disciple is a disciplined believer in the Lord Jesus Christ. And tonight, we look at the discipline of disdain. You say, what is that word? Well, predominantly, it's an old English word that we need to be very familiar with, disdain. But as we get ready for it, the launch point for our study tonight is found in Matthew 13. Look at verse 53. "Now it came to pass when Jesus had finished these parables, that he departed from there, and when he had come to his own country, he taught them in their synagogue, so that they were astonished and said, 'Where did this man get this wisdom and these mighty works,'" the miracles that Jesus did. Verse 55, "Is this not the carpenter's son? Is not his mother called Mary, and his brothers James, Joseph, and Simon, and Judas," not the Judas who betrayed him, this is his brother, stepbrother Judas, "and his sisters?" Joseph and Mary clearly had at least two girls after the birth of Jesus. "Are they not all with us? Where then did this man get all these things?" So they were offended at him. And Jesus said to them, "A prophet is not without honor except in his own country and in his own home." What an amazing statement. Verse 55 is the launch point for the discipline of disdain. What does it mean to experience disdain? Well, listen, the American Dictionary defines disdain as the looking upon or the treating of another with contempt. The word means disgust or to scorn someone. The word means to think of someone unworthy of notice or of your response or your consideration. The word also means a feeling of contempt for anything valued as worthless or unworthy. They looked, that is, those who were in Jesus' neighborhood, I'll put it that way, who, when they saw his ministry begin, they said, "Wait a minute, there's a contradiction here. He is able to say these tremendous things and do these mighty miracles, but here's the part they tripped over. And I wonder if you trip over this tonight. Is this not the carpenter's son?" That is a statement of disdain. That's not a compliment. They are mocking Jesus. And you know that from his Christmas birth, the scandal that surrounded the fact that Mary was found to be pregnant with child, and his whole life was surrounded by gossip and innuendo and attack. And I love the fact that the Son of God came into the world in such humble settings and grew up under such a scrutiny of critique and criticism, which is awesome to me. He is the most cursed name on earth. Think about it, Jesus. He is the most despised name on earth. His name can generate wars. Jesus. And yet at the same time, it is the most worshiped name. He is the most attractive, and his name can spawn great peace in your life, and for that matter, salvation and eternal life. He is the dividing point for all of mankind. The Bible spoke about his coming, and he came. And the Bible speaks about all of his ministry, and he ministered. And what he ministered to us was his love, faithfulness, kindness, God's heart toward all of us. No matter who we might be or whatever kind of sins we've racked up in life, it is the Bible that says that God will forgive you if you come to him. It's amazing to me. It's awesome to me to think that somebody would look at Jesus with disdain and scorn. And yet people do that today. And honestly, I've got to tell you, I am increasingly amazed. This is the fun part about I think, kind of getting older. You young people tonight, listen up. It seems to me that when I hit like 45, things begin to settle in. I accepted Jesus as my Lord and Savior on a way to a party when I was 19 years old. That was 1877. And as I was going down to the beach, I pulled into a church service. It happened to have been at Calvary Chapel, Costa Mesa, and heard the gospel presented and changed my life that night forever. And from that moment, my walk with God began. And all along the way, I've got to tell you, all along the way, God has never forsaken me. He's never abandoned me. I have forsaken him. I've abandoned him. There's times when I wish I would have been more loyal to him and I wasn't. I wish there were times when I would have been more faithful to his command and I wasn't. But he's never abandoned me. And Jesus said, I'll never leave you or forsake you. And that is true. But I've got to tell you that as you grow older with Jesus, when I hit about 45 years of age, and I don't think it's the age that matters. I think it's the experience with Jesus that matters, that there becomes a settling in of what it means to be a Christian. And you can kind of enter into that rest that the book of Hebrews talks about, where people are fretting and worrying about things, and you don't. You begin to realize that God's in control for reals. And you look at these things, and there's a temptation to panic, but then Jesus said, as the last days approach, there's going to be great lawlessness and great violence in the earth. And we're seeing that everywhere. But I got to tell you, when you think about what's happening, there is a settling in of peace in the midst of the storm. And what brings me great comfort is to understand that even now today, that as a Christian, if you take a stand, listen up, everybody, if you take a stand for what the Bible says, you're going to be marked, labeled, and ridiculed and disdained by people. And I got to tell you something, in this culture, that should be a badge of honor to every one of us. We should get in line to get criticized by this cockeyed goofball culture of ours. We claim to know all the answers, but why are we having so little success? We claim to be so brilliant and enlightened, but we have more disruption and more disconnect than ever. What's going on? The truth of the matter is that when we reject God, when we disdain God, we suffer for that. The Bible says in Luke chapter 6, verse 26, woe to you when all men speak well of you. Listen to this. For so did their fathers to the false prophets. Every one of us want people to speak well of us. Listen, let's be honest. I'll confess it for you. You want people to speak well of you. Here's the thing. For you to get people to speak well of you, that's impossible. Because listen, you can please everybody in this room tonight. What is today? Wednesday night? Tonight's Wednesday night? Hey, my brain's on fast track, man. So you can have everybody speak well of you tonight, but listen, 24 hours from now, it can be a different story. If you go about in this world trying to please people, you will upset a lot of people. The truth is, if you go about life trying and willing to please the only one who matters, and in all honesty, I'm not saying this as a fudge factor, but if you live to please God, then you'll probably wind up knowingly or unknowingly blessing a lot of people throughout life as you seek to please God. The very thing that you want to accomplish in the eyes of people to a good degree, you can only do that through the Lord. But don't ever become someone who is bound by people's opinions, because all of our opinions change constantly. The Bible says in Proverbs 29:25, the fear of man is a snare. Man, is that not true? Can I hear an amen to that? Amen. Oh, what's people going to think? You ever thought about what are people going to think? Oh, if I do this, what will they say? It's called peer pressure. And it's very destructive. Peer pressure. It's native to our hearts. But the more confident we become in God, the more liberated we be from the opinions of men. And so tonight, as we look at the discipline of disdain, we'll give you five things to consider. Number one, jot it down, and that is identifying disdain. To identify rejection, scorn, and mockery. The Bible says, Jesus said it in John 15:18. Now listen to this. Some of us really need to hear this. He says, if the world hates you, you know that it hated me before it hated you. If you were of the world, that is of its fiber. The word means if you were woven into it, if you had your tentacles or your claws, in our case, our feet sunk into the earth, he says the world would love its own. The world would love you. Because you know what? You're not causing any ripples. You're just a little lemming like everybody else. And you say yes when you're supposed to say yes, and you say no when you're supposed to say no, and you don't ask any questions. Oh, students, I know we have students in here. You want to, listen, off the record. You want to drive your professors nuts. You're supposed to say yes. Ask questions a lot in class. Remember when you're a little kid growing up, you drove your mom nuts when you'd say, how come? Well, why? How come? When, you know, mom would say, because, like that's an answer. Because, why are you doing this? Because, listen, out there in the world, shake it up, man. When somebody says something in class, ask them, can you explain what you mean by that? Oh, man, you'll stump them. It may be above their pay grade, but ask it anyway. Ask it.
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12: So Jesus said in John 15, 19, if you are of the world would love its own. Yet because you are not of the world, but I chose you out of the world, therefore the world hates you. Remember the word that I said to you, a servant is not greater than his master. If they persecuted me, Jesus said, they will also persecute you. Disdain. Listen, Christian, being disdained by this world is native to Christianity. It's normal. It's normal Christianity. When the world says, hey, what are you doing wearing a cross around your neck? You can't do that on the job. And what's that? You own a Bible? Keep it off your desk. We've all heard that stuff. You can't do this, you can't do that. We've all gone through that. The world will disdain or reject or refuse us. Why? Because Jesus is being refused. Jesus is being rejected. And it's absolute enigma to me, because why would someone refuse Jesus? Honestly, let's be honest about this. Why would someone today, I don't care if you're an atheist, why would somebody today say, I can't handle Jesus. I can't mention his name. You can't have his nativity up, or you can't have his cross on the mountain, and you can't have a Bible. And why? What's the problem? Here's what I love to ask. What has Jesus ever done to you? Because, listen, people have always upset people. It's very normal for somebody to come back and say, oh, I'm not going to be a Christian because I had a pastor who upset me. Well, get in line. We've all had that happen. Well, I can't be a Christian because my dad was a Christian and he beat my wife. Or beat my mom. Beat my mom. Hey, him beating your mom has nothing to do with Christianity. He was just shooting his mouth off and living godlessly. Doesn't mean he was a Christian. Remember that. Just because somebody says they're a Christian doesn't make them a Christian. What's that old saying? It was really cute 50 years ago, but going to Winchell's Donuts. Remember Winchell's is, okay, scratch that. Going to Krispy Kreme doesn't make you a donut. And that is an absolute truth. Listen, you can say you're a Christian. It doesn't make you a Christian. Are you following Jesus? That's what makes you a Christian. Big difference. But this was Jesus' experience, to be disdained. And he's telling us tonight, you can identify disdain. It's going to come to you. If you're going to live godly for the Lord, you will be attacked, is what the Bible teaches us. In 1 Corinthians 4:11, the Bible says, to the present hour, says Paul the Apostle, we both hunger and thirst. This is the Apostle Paul. Think of that for a moment. The Apostle Paul. To the present hour, we hunger and thirst, and we are poorly clothed and beaten and homeless, and we labor, working with our own hands, being reviled, we bless, being persecuted, we endure, being defamed, we entreat, and we have been made as the filth of the world, the offscouring of all things until now. This is the Apostle Paul. His face and his His name adorns churches around the world, and he's saying, yeah, sign up for the ministry, be a Christian. You'll be rejected, homeless, beat up, and next. Sign up. Wow. But disdain is a badge of honor for the believer, and to identify it is to know this, that it will come from the world who does not know God. It will come from the world that doesn't know God. And here's the truth. Don't raise your hand right now, but how many of you are Christians who live with or married to someone who's not a Christian? And you go home and you are mocked, you're ridiculed, you're attacked, you're tested. I want to encourage some of you tonight, because I know that there are especially women, wives in this church, there are many wives who go home to unbelieving husbands, and they make fun of them, and they mock them, and that's a tremendous thing to go home to. In fact, you come to church for a lot of reasons, but one of them is just to get relief. And that's a tragic thing. But listen, the Bible says that by your godly actions, you may just win your spouse to the Lord. And the constant probing, you know, old J. Vernon McGee? Well, he's not old anymore. He's dead and he went to heaven. So he's very young and doing fine. He said, if you take a rock and you throw it into a pack of dogs, the dog that yelps the loudest is the dog that got hit. And when you go home or when you go to class or when you go to work and the co-workers or the family say, oh, went to church Sunday, huh, did you? Woo-woo! Hey, did you worship little Jesus? They will mock and ridicule and make fun of you. Understand this. The person that's usually spouting off the loudest is the person who's actually really thinking that what you believe in may actually be worthy of their faith, but they're testing to see if it's worthy of their affection and worthy of their attention. And so you will become the brunt of their criticism and their attack to see if it takes the shot. This is a good thing. It doesn't feel like a good thing. I know it doesn't feel like a good thing. I'm sure when Jesus was attacked and spit on, mocked and ridiculed, that it didn't feel good. Jesus Christ, though God in human skin, he had our feelings. We forget about that. We think that he snapped his finger and he didn't feel the ridicule, mockery, or the disdain. No, quite the opposite. He felt everything that you and I feel hyper so. Tremendous. When he was rejected, it hurt him the most. Why? Imagine. Look, if a stranger rejects you, what do you care? If a friend rejects you, it hurts. If a family member rejects you, it hurts all the more. If a husband or a wife rejects you, it hurts tremendously. Can you imagine if your own creation that you understand and love and concluded that it was worth you leaving heaven and coming to earth to die for them turns and spits in your face, literally, and mocks you with ultimate disdain? You want to talk about pain and suffering? You and I don't even know what that's like. Is he not love? And love rejected of that magnitude? I can't even fathom that. It's beyond my world. Identifying disdain. Yes, it comes from the world. It will be absolutely painful. But God uses this. It's not unusual for the believer. In Psalm 2, listen to this. In Psalm 2, verses 1 to 3, it says, why do the nations rage and the people plot a vain thing? What's a vain thing that the people plot? The kings of the earth set themselves and the rulers take counsel together. What are they doing? Against the Lord and against his anointed, that's Messiah, saying, let us break their bonds in pieces and cast away their cords from us. That is amazing to think that they would reject. The world rejects God tonight and Jesus, the one who loves them. How could Jesus suffer under disdain? And the answer is, he considered the source of the attack, that it was coming from the spirit of the world. Identifying disdain is something that you and I need to do. Matthew 27, listen to this. You can just listen as I read this to you. Matthew 27, verse 39 says, and those who passed by Jesus blasphemed him, wagging their heads. That is a very naughty thing to do in the Middle East, in Israel. It's a physical gesture. and saying, you who destroy the temple and build it in 3 days, save yourself. If you are the Son of God, come down from the cross. Listen. Likewise, the chief priest also, mocking with the scribes and elders, says, he saved others, himself he cannot save. They're trying to provoke Jesus to do some miracle to get off the cross. And I'm wondering if just for a moment Satan wasn't catching on that the Son of God was dying on the cross for the sins of the world. Come down from there and then we'll believe. He saved others, himself he cannot save. You know what the truth is? He saved others, himself he would not save. That's the truth. Mocking. Imagine hanging there, mocking. Your creation is mocking you, slapping you in the face, spitting on you, and trying to provoke you. And Jesus took the disdain. Number two, we want to learn about the discipline of disdain, and that, how do we handle disdain? How do we deal with it? Remember, disdain is that rejection, mockery. And it most often, listen, Christian, I want to encourage you, it most often happens to you and I when we are growing the most in our relationship with Jesus.
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3: 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Hey, I'm Katie Evans, but that's not enough. God doesn't just want us to show up at church for an hour.

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10: Hey, this is part two of a message we started last time in Philippians chapter 2, and I entitled it The Name. And what name are we talking about? We're talking about the name that's above every name. We're talking about the name of Jesus. And who is Jesus? The Bible teaches he was God in the flesh. In the beginning, we were created in the image of God. God said, let us make man in our image. Who's he talking to? Not the angels. He's talking to the Godhead, the deity of the Father, the Son, the Holy Spirit. Somehow three individuals working independently, but yet one. They're all one, yet three. How does that work? I have no clue. But one thing for sure, it's factual. And this is what the Bible says in Colossians 1:15. He says, and he who, Jesus, he's the image of the invisible God. He's the firstborn of all creation. For by him, Jesus, all things were created, both in the heavens and on the earth, visible and invisible, whether thrones or dominions or rulers or authorities. All things have been created by him, by Jesus, and for him. And he, Jesus, he's before all things. And in him, who, Jesus, all things hold together. Listen to what Jesus said in Revelation 1:8. He says, I am the Alpha and the Omega. I'm the beginning and the end, says the Lord God, who is and who was and who is to come, the Almighty. Now, see, you'll have people, like if you have a red letter edition Bible, meaning all the words of Jesus are in red. See, when you get to Revelation 1:8, guess what? That's in red. But then you start talking to Jehovah's Witnesses who say, oh, yes, we believe in Jesus. Oh, that's nice. Exactly who is Jesus? Oh, you think that he's Michael the Archangel. Sorry, wrong Jesus. Not the right Jesus. You talk to Mormons, it's like, oh, yes, Jesus. We love Jesus. Yes, we all love Jesus. And well, who do you say Jesus is? Oh, he's the spirit brother of Lucifer. Sorry, wrong Jesus. Wrong Jesus. You know, you talk to Islam. Oh, yes, we totally honor Jesus. Yes, you know, he was one of the great prophets. He's a prophet like Muhammad, the prophet. It's like, wrong Jesus. Who does the Bible teach that Jesus is? That he's the Lord God. And when you bring up this verse to Jehovah's Witnesses,

0: The Mormons, they say, well, that should not be in red in your Bible because it says, I am the Alpha and the Omega, says the Lord God, who is and who was and who is to come, the Almighty. That's not Jesus. That's the Lord God. It should not be in red. So many who deny who Jesus really is will say, Jesus simply didn't say that. God did, because God is the first and the last. Well, if that's true, what you're saying, and verse 8 of Revelation 1 should not be in red, then why did Jesus follow that up a few verses later in Revelation 1 when he said in verse 17, do not be afraid, I am the first and the last, the Alpha and the Omega, and I'm the living one, and I was dead. Oh, when did the Alpha and Omega die? When was he dead? And behold, I am alive forevermore, for I have the keys of death and Hades in my hand. Wow. It's like the Alpha and the Omega. He came to do what? Die on the cross for the salvation of his people. The Creator came down to die for his creation. Yes, listen, don't get it wrong. Jesus was God in the flesh, and he died for the sins of you and me. Know this, Jesus, in who he really is paramount. This is the foundation of the Christian faith. We cannot be a Christian and reject who Jesus claimed to be. Yes, he was the Son of God, but at the very same time, he was God. Yes, the Son, who was fully man, was at the same time fully God. Yes, God said in Philippians 2:9 that the name of Jesus will be above every name. That's why in verse 10 of Philippians chapter 2, it says that every knee will bow. And in verse 11, that every tongue will confess that Jesus Christ is Lord. Think about that. God said in heaven above and on earth below. And that means every created being, that means every angel, every seraphim that flies around the throne of God crying out, holy, holy, holy. Every human being that has ever breathed air and her heart has ever beat. Every being with intelligence has been called to worship and acknowledge Jesus. Not just Jesus, but Jesus, who is God in the flesh, who laid his life down on the cross for the sin of all humanity. We are called to confess him. And for those who refuse, those who deny Jesus, those who have chosen to live without him or have chosen to follow some other religion that denies Jesus, who he truly is, they will stand before God in the end. And the Bible says that every man and every woman will stand before God. Hebrews 9:27 says, every man and every woman is appointed to die once. Isn't that amazing? Think about that statistic. One out of every one human being dies. Every man, every woman will die once, and after this comes judgment. And then you will stand before God. And because those people that have rejected him, they rejected Jesus, the only one that could forgive their sin. They will be judged for every sin that they have ever committed. Then before every single person that's ever lived, billions of people that rejected Jesus Christ as their Savior and their Lord, before they get cast into hell for all eternity, they will bow down in heaven. They will be on their face before God, in front of the Savior, and they, the very one that they personally rejected, and they will confess with their mouth, they will agree with all of eternity that Jesus Christ truly was God, that he is Lord, exactly who the Bible described him to be. Think about that. Everyone who mocks, everyone who teases, everyone who's an atheist, everyone who's an agnostic, everyone who has cursed the name of the living God, they will bow down on their face. And the last thing that comes out of their mouth before they're cast into hell is that Jesus Christ is Lord. Which brings up another thought here. God's good pleasure. Let me read what it says in Philippians chapter 2, verse 12. Again, if you're driving, keep your eyes on the road. I'll read the text. He says, so then, my beloved, just as you have always obeyed, not as in my presence only, but now much more in my absence. Work out your own salvation with fear and trembling. Whoa. Okay. But then he says in verse 13, for it is God who is at work in you, both to will and to work for his good pleasure. Wow. You know, guess what? For the believer in Jesus, hey, I got some good news for you. Man, I got the best news ever. And you have the best news to share with everyone you know. We're going to make it to heaven. But why again? Well, it certainly has nothing to do with you. And it doesn't have anything to do with me being a pastor, because we are not deserving of it. But it has everything to do with Jesus, who bore our sin on his body on the cross. So in verse 12, when he says, work out your own salvation with fear and trembling, think about that. How in the world could we ever work out our own salvation without fear and trembling? I mean, think about all the times that we failed. Think about all those times that we would have just lost our salvation when we were living at our worst. And we're thinking, how could God still love me? I am so just out of it here. Oh, my goodness. You know, that term work out in the original language, it means to bear down and work at. This is not saying our salvation is based on works, for we know that that's not true. The Bible tells us in Ephesians 2, 8, 9, for by grace, us believers, we've been saved through faith. And that faith that it took to believe in Jesus, that's not even of ourselves. We can't even pat ourselves on the back when we came to know Christ. It's a gift of God. It's not as a result of works that no one, not me, not you, no one can boast. We've been saved by God's grace. We simply cannot earn it. Salvation, you know, by a host of good works, because God doesn't grade on a curve. Isn't that how everyone thinks? Oh, well, I got some boo-boos in my life over here. Well, I'm not so good over here, but I'm really good over here. And I stop and I help these people, and I give money to the people that are homeless on a street corner, and I'll give food to this person, and I'll try to be really nice to certain people at work that I like, and all of these things, and we try to, like, somehow outweigh the bad with the good. Hey, newsflash, God doesn't grade on the curve. God simply loves us by his grace. That's loving us by his own choice. God has made a choice to love us. We don't deserve it. It's by his unmerited favor. Really, God just loves us in spite of us. But think about that. If God loves us in spite of us, don't you think he loves the people that you don't love? Don't you think he loves the people that harass you at work? That family member that just, like, you know, just, you know, it's like putting fingernails on a chalkboard every time you see him. You can't stand him. God loves them. Man, if you have this attitude and you have prejudices in your heart, and you can't stand your neighbor, you don't like your boss, man, ask that God would forgive you for your unforgiveness of heart. And just say, oh, God, let me see my enemies the way you see them. Let me see them beside their nastiness, beside how wicked they are. Let me look at them through your eyes. See, this is why we teach the truth of God's word here at Core Truth Radio and at Core Church Los Angeles. Why? Because we need to become more like Jesus. He's not like us. He doesn't look at people like we look at people. This is why I encourage you to come to Core Church LA. Listen, if you're not growing in your relationship with Christ, if you're not growing where you're at, come to LA. You might think, I don't go to LA for anything. Plus, gas prices are super high. Listen, I know that. But what is your soul worth? Don't you want to be lit on fire inside? Don't you want to know that you know the Lord? Don't you want to share it with other people? Allow God to light the fuse of a burning spirit inside of you. Allow him to do that in your life. Listen, if it's too far to come to LA, I get it, but you should at least download our free app. You can go to the App Store, and at the App Store, you can download our free app. And listen, you can be listening to any message on our app, and right on the app, there's a little square box. You hit that square box, you can text that message. You could have some friend that lives in Fort Lauderdale, Florida. You could have some friend that lives in Timbuktu. You could have somebody that lives in Liberal, Kansas. Who in the world would live in Liberal, Kansas? I don't know, but I was born there. Anyway. way. It's like the bottom line is, listen, you can send that message. So a message that is ministering to you, you can send that message to somebody else. You can get this message on our app. You can pull this message up because the message here is called the name. So you just go in there and look and you'll find this message, the name, and then you can send this message to your friend that lives in some other stinking state, and you can send, now they can be encouraged by this very same message. So God could use you to light the fire of their spirit in someone else's life. Allow God to use you. Listen, this whole thing is a total mystery to me. How could God love us? I don't know. Because I know me. Yes, and there's days that I am Pastor Steve, and I am a really nice guy. And I really go out of my way to share with people. And I've led people to Christ all over this planet. But you know what? There's some days I'm a stinker. Use your imagination. And it's like, how could God really love me? Because he knows who I really am. But God is not like us. For Jesus is the polar opposite of us. And though he lived as a man, walking like we walk, when he stubbed his toe, it hurt just like it hurts us. He dealt with all the ups and downs of life. Remember, he was born on the wrong side of the tracks. He was born to a poor family. He could have been born to some little princess in a palace. But he chose to be born to a poor family so that no one like you could say, you know, God, you don't know what it's like down here. My life bites it. No, he knows. Oh, he's gone through everything that we have. He was despised and rejected of men. They nailed him to a cross. He was so beaten you couldn't even tell he was a man. By who? His own people. It's like, this is crazy. But he knows. But yet he lived with absolutely no sin. Again, he was the God-man. And that's what made him the perfect sacrifice for the sin of all humanity. So we're not, quote, working for salvation as Christians. We are working out. See, what he has already worked in us. We're working out what he's worked in because we're already saved. This makes sense considering what he said in verse 13. For it is God who is at work in you both to will and to work for his good pleasure. Yes, it is God who is at working in us. You know, in all of our imperfections, we should all have a sign hanging around us still under construction. But it is God who is at work in us to both work and to will for his good pleasure by his indwelling of the Holy Spirit, the third part of the Godhead. Again, God the Father, God the Son, God the Holy Spirit. And the Holy Spirit is a piece of God, and he's living inside of us, and he's working in us for his good pleasure. So when we get to the end of ourselves, when we're tired and weary, when we fall short, when we come to the end of you and me, thank God for verse 13, because it is God who continues to work in you and me, both to will and to work for his good pleasure. Yes, we are saved by grace, God's unmerited favor. Yes, and guess what? You know, I've been saved for a long time now, decades, and I'm no more saved now than the night I gave my life to Christ sitting at a kitchen counter in Upland, California. No, he loves me just the same now as he did then. And I had all kinds of issues going on in my life back then. Which brings up this last thought here. Living blameless. Philippians 2:14 says, do all things without grumbling or disputing. Stop grumbling about things, that you may prove yourselves to be blameless and innocent, children of God, above reproach in the midst of this wicked, crooked, in perverse generation, of whom we appear as lights. Hold on to the word of life, so that the day of Christ may cause glory. As you know, when we get to the end of our journey here on this side of heaven, when we step into eternity with God, we can be assured that our place in heaven, oh, it is secure. Not everything in life is secure, as you know. I remember climbing in the mountains one day, and I climbed up this hillside. I got to the top, and my head poked over the crest of the hill, and to my surprise was a giant snake right there looking at me. Okay, my footing was not so secure at that moment. Yes, there's many things in life that can happen to us, you know, and they're not all expected. It's things that we never signed up for. Maybe you right now are going through some unwelcome and unwanted circumstances in your life right now. This is why we need the Lord. Know this. There's one thing true believers can find rest in. It's knowing that when we get to the end of this life, there is a new life that's waiting for us in heaven. It's sealed by the blood of our Savior, the Lord Jesus. So while we're on this side of heaven, we are encouraged in verse 14 to do all things, meaning to live our life without grumbling. That's not always easy. Why? Because there's many things to grumble about. Like, I can't stand people in a left-hand lane, you know, that are waiting for the light to turn. And it's like, you know, and they're sitting behind the crosswalk. No, would you move your car into the center of the intersection so that when that light turns yellow, like three of us can go, okay? But no, you're behind the light. You're behind the crosswalk so that when the light turns yellow, then you go and I'm sitting there waiting for the next light. You know, I feel better now that I got that off my chest. But anyway, moving on. It's easy to crumble and grumble and gripe and complain about many things. But we're called as Christians to not get caught up with all the drama that surrounds us. But rather, we are called in verse 15 to be innocent, to be blameless. Why? Because we are called the children of God. We're not just called the children of God. We are the children of God. And we do it not because we don't feel like blowing off some steam from time to time. We do it because our Father, our Abba, our Daddy, our Papa in heaven has asked us to. He went on to say in verse 15, "For we are to appear as lights in this crooked and perverse generation." And yes, we live in a perverse generation. Our church is being sued right now because we have a person that was recording people outside of our church and using all these vulgar indecencies. But you know what? Pray for us. We're going to get through this. And I'm not going to complain about it. We're going to keep preaching the truth of God's word. He said in verse 16 that we're to hold fast to the word of God. For we are the people of truth. And we live in a world that's forsaken the truth. But the Bible tells us in James 1:22, "But prove yourselves doers of the word and not merely hearers who delude themselves." The word of God is what sets the standard of how we should live. For we are not called to live our lives according to how we feel. We're not called to live our lives according to what pop culture deemed as politically correct. For God has set a standard of truth. And that's why God has written for us in his word. That's why we must conform to what God has said over what the world has said. We are told in the Torah, back in the Pentateuch, the law of God, Deuteronomy 4:2 says, "You shall not add to the word which I am commanding you, nor take away from it, that you may keep the commandments of the Lord your God, which I commanded you." So think about it. The first five books of the Bible, the Torah, the law of God, he says, don't add to my words and don't take away. What does he say in the last book of the Bible, the last chapter, in the last couple verses? He says in Revelation 22, he says, "Do not add to my words, or I will add the plagues of this book into your life. And do not take away from my words, or I will take your name out of the book of life, which is in heaven." Yes, we cannot allow our decisions and how we live as the children of God to be influenced by the culture that surrounds us. That's why at the end of verse 16, Paul says, "I don't want my life to have run in vain or count for nothing." I hope that you as a believer will rise up in this generation and you will share this message of truth with those that are around you. And if you are in a place where you're like a prodigal son or a prodigal daughter, meaning you're living in sin right now, you're a believer and you're living in sin, you are a prodigal and you need to repent and you need to come home. Or maybe you're listening and you've never really truly come into a relationship with God. You're part of a mainline denomination. That's nice. You need to come to know Christ. And if you need to come to know him now, or you need to repent of your sin, you can do that now, but you have to mean it. And if you don't mean it, then don't pray this prayer because you're not fooling anybody. But if you mean it, God will hear you and he will forgive you And this can be a new day and a new fresh beginning for you. And if that's you, you pray this prayer now. Get right with God. Embrace him and he will embrace you. Pray this now. Lord Jesus, forgive me of my sin. Forgive me for the things I've done wrong. Oh God, have mercy on me. I believe that you died for me. I believe they buried you, but I believe you rose again. Come into my life. Make me new. Make me fresh. Help me to follow you. Be my Lord. Be my God. Be my Savior and be my friend. And fill me, refresh me with your Holy Spirit. In Jesus' name, amen. Listen, if you just prayed that prayer, I want to send you some materials to help you and encourage you in your walking relationship with God. Listen, this is for free, okay? 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But not for this. 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
2: 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So I have been writing handwritten letters to friends, family, and loved ones. Hey, I'm Katie Evans, and they're not always long. Sometimes they're just little cards. And I am that person who, if I get a cute card, I will rip off the front part of it and I will send it as a postcard to someone else. If you ever sent me a card, just know it's getting as much use out of it, because if I think it's really cute, I'll save it and send it as postcards to other people. My friends, my family, they know they've gotten those kind of cards in the mail. But I also have been liking to make my own cards. I have some watercolor paper and I've been trying to do a little bit more watercolor painting. And so I cut them into card shaped pieces, dimensions, and then I just kind of paint stuff on them. And it's a good way to get some practice in and to also relax, because I use that watercolor painting time to relax, but also to just kind of brighten people's days, send them some art and be like, hey, I made this. This is handmade. And then I add that handwritten note to them with something just for them. And it feels a little more personal, and I've been having a good time doing that. So if you're looking for a new hobby, maybe try making your own cards.
3: 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They're as American as apple pie, baseball, and the 4th of July.
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5: Oscar in Baldwin Park.
6: The most normal thing when you're being accused of something and you're not guilty, you get mad. Scott, I was hearing Dr. Charles Stanley about David, when his men finally kidnapped the 600 men, wanted to stone him, and that he didn't do nothing but stay still, be calm, and just give it to God and let God handle it. You know, they were accusing him of leading them in the wrong way, but it eventually worked out in his favor, you know. If you're not guilty, you shouldn't have nothing to worry about. If you're guilty, you got a lot to worry about.
5: I think that's probably right, and I think that you're probably mad either way. But if you're guilty of something, you're mad and you're scared. What you should do is just confess, even if it means you got to quit your job or resign or whatever. 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
18: Masculinity has been deconstructed so effectively and so much, and some of that's been very helpful to deconstruct. Okay, we shouldn't be this or that. Okay, what's the construction?
16: A great question from Brant Hansen, and he joins us again on Focus on the Family with Jim Daly. Last time we had a wonderful conversation with him about living out your true calling and purpose as a man, and today we'll hear more of his insights. And thanks for listening. I'm John Fuller.
19: John, it was a great discussion yesterday with Brant, and you know, the thing that caught me is this idea of tending the garden right out of Genesis. The fact that Adam kind of looked the other way while Eve was being lured in, and he was standing nearby. According to Scripture, he didn't step in and kind of defend her and aim things in a more godly way. And, you know, we all suffer from that poor decision that Adam made. It's called a sinful environment now because he disobeyed God. And what a beautiful analogy to bring that forward and teach each of us men how to be the healthier Adam, the better Adam, the tender of the garden Adam. And that means your marriage, your household, if you're a single guy, developing yourself and aiming for something that's more meaningful than the dopamine hits we get from gaming and pornography and those things that take us down. I thought it was really powerful.
16: Yeah, it was a very proactive, engaging conversation. And Brant is an author and radio host. He's heard on over 200 Christian radio stations. He's authored a number of books, and today we're focusing on The Men We Need, God's Purpose for the Manly Man, The Avid Indoorsman, or Any Man Willing to Show Up. And of course, we have copies of that book here at the ministry.
19: And John, you missed one of the biggest points. He won Personality of the Year.
16: Oh, yeah. He got a special parking spot, I'm sure.
19: I'm just fixated on that.
11: The irony is I don't have that much personality.
19: No, I think it's just such a great little award. You know?
11: Yeah.
19: You said last time they gave it, what was it? You
11: said they since I've won more than one, they said I won multiple Personality of the Year awards.
19: I just love that.
11: We've got
16: different iterations of Brant get different awards.
19: It's so great. And you know, for the listener, they might remember you being on the program. You do struggle with autism.
11: Yeah.
19: That's something that's part of your life.
11: Yep.
19: And you've really done such a fantastic job overcoming those obstacles. And you're an author, and I mean, you're a radio personality. So you've done well.
11: Well
19: done.
11: Thanks. And I think it's one reason this book is different than maybe a lot of man books. I'm hearing that. It's biblically based and whatnot because I've got neurological problems being on the spectrum. Like my eyes move back and forth. I have a thing called nystagmus. It's pretty profound. I have to move my head to negotiate for that. So it's very obvious to people when they first meet me. But that kept me from, like, I can't do axe throwing. You don't want the guy.
19: I can understand. I wouldn't volunteer.
11: Yeah, don't bring me to your church axe throwing night with the guys.
19: Receiver of your axe throwing.
11: Like, so. No. How about not? Certainly don't bring it. We find you something else to do. Like, so coming at it from that angle for guys that aren't into that stuff, like to be able to say, everybody's welcome here. When people say guys need to stand up and be guys, like, what do you mean? Because for a lot of us, I can't play football. I can't do the thing with, again, like special forces stuff. Like I couldn't qualify for the military. I can't. So what does masculinity look like then for all of us? And I think there's got to be a deeper thing that underlies, and I think this is it. I think it's the keeper of the garden thing that Adam was given to do specifically by God.
19: Yeah, and I so appreciate that. And it definitely will guide my conversations with my young adult sons now that are in their early 20s.
11: Yes.
19: And we're going to have that talk and use that metaphor and apply many of these things. Last time we talked about forsaking the fake world of technology to relish what is real and investing in relationships, which again, everybody struggles with generally, but the younger generations particularly are really struggling in that area. The second one was protecting the vulnerable. If you missed it last time, go back and listen again. Get the app or the smartphone, whatever you need to do, call us, and we'll send you the download so you can hear it. Let's pick it up with the third decision that you've encouraged guys to make, and this is a biggie. Be ambitious about the right things. Why do you think so many men are dissatisfied about the regular world, if I could call it that? Is it about their choices, or what's going on for them to have such dissatisfaction with normal?
11: I don't think they have any idea what they're supposed to be doing and what would actually be life-giving to them and to the people around them. They don't know. So they have to be told, just like we all can be trained into things. This is called discipleship, but you have to give people a picture for it. What I find a lot of guys, though, left without being told wisdom about what it means to be a man, to be a keeper of the garden. Absent that, you just go towards whatever the culture is pushing on you.
19: Yeah.
11: And it can be various shades of things that are offered. But the problem is, if you're ambitious, even if you're like, well, I'm going to work hard and make a lot of money and so on and so forth, be a good citizen. Like, okay. But let's say you got little kids in the house now. Is it all about your work now? Because you need to be, being ambitious isn't enough. It's being ambitious about the right things. And what I'm trying to say, for example, in that scenario is you need to understand life is in seasons. And right now is little kid season. This is it. So you make decisions based on that. You have to be, this is what wisdom is. It's knowing what's valuable versus something else.
19: You said you made perhaps one of the best right decisions when your kids were young.
11: I totally did. Out of all the dumb decisions I've made, I tell people this too, I nailed this one. So I had a very stressful job. I was doing talk radio. It was 3 hours a day of arguing about politics and whatnot. And I was fairly good at it when the ratings were fine, but stressful. Well, I thought, you know what? I'll go to law school just to shift gears and do something less stressful. So I went ahead, got into law schools and stuff, got some really sweet offers and stuff. But I was talking to my lawyer friends who said, when you get out of law school, you're going to have to take a job at a big firm. You'll be home one evening a week.
19: Wow.
11: And so I took a job that paid almost nothing. And we moved the family down to South Florida at the time. But I was done with work at noon every day. And since we homeschooled the kids, I had every afternoon to play with them and mainly I played. I should have helped more with the homeschooling. But, you know, I mostly just took them to this pool, to the beach, played.
19: You're the PE director.
11: Laughed. Yeah, that's what I was. Thank you. Good call. But I know my kids. Mm. And then later on, guess what? My career was fine later on when I had more time.
19: Mm-hmm.
11: And that was a brilliant move.
19: Yeah.
11: We did not have much money. We were stressed out a little bit about the money thing. But honestly, God provided just enough the whole way. And I would never trade that.
19: Mm-hmm. Boy, think of that. That's a big statement.
11: Totally. So yeah. I don't have those regrets. Like, but it's so important to ask God. I'm telling guys this, like, to understand what's of value and what's not right now. And that's a big part of being ambitious about the right things.
19: Yeah, and I think, you know, guys find it hard to figure out where that trigger is, you know. So if I've gone to business school, just fill in the blank, whatever right. education you have, or vocation. Let's include those folks that aren't going to college. And they're getting on the fast track to do their vocational trade. It's hard to manage that. And you think it's the number one thing is we need resources, financial resources
11: Understood.
19: To pay yeah. the mortgage, to feed the kids, to get them to school stuff. And especially in this environment with hyperinflation and everything we've got going, it may not even show up on the screen. What if we were to do less? I have more time with the kids.
11: Yeah. Well,
19: we'll have to stretch every penny.
11: Yeah. For some people, this is impossible. It's like they're just in a financial situation. You can't do anything. But for most people, I don't think that's true because of the buying decisions.
19: Yeah.
11: And you wind up serving this car. Like, why do I have to have this nice truck?
19: Mm-hmm.
11: Why do I have to have this nice car? Am I James Bond or something? Why can't I drive a 87 like Corolla if I have to?
19: Yeah.
11: I can.
19: Yeah.
11: I can. So there are decisions a lot of times that I can make that will free us up from stress and allow me to enjoy my wife and enjoy my kids before it's too late, because you do not get those years back.
19: Mm-hmm. What's so interesting is your example, what you did, the one right thing you said that you did.
11: Yeah.
19: There's not a plethora of those examples. There's plenty of examples of men who chose career.
11: Yeah.
19: And we can list what the outcomes of their family life was like. Typically divorced, remarried, maybe divorced twice, remarried, who knows?
11: Well, if they were given a vision of being a keeper of the garden, this is your actual role in this world. So these people around you need to thrive and bloom. You've been entrusted with these humans. You're not all about domineering them. You don't own them, all that sort of stuff. What you do as a loving father and husband in this scenario is like, these people should, I'm going to make sure that they can thrive.
19: Hmm.
11: They get to bloom. I will defend them. I will create a secure space for them. And part of that security is knowing that you're there.
19: So that's being ambitious for the right things. That's the third one. The fourth one now, make women and children feel safe, not threatened.
11: This is a big thing, because a lot of us will pat ourselves on the back. And I'm talking as a married guy here, but a lot of us will pat ourselves on the back and say, well, if an intruder ever came into my home, I would defend my wife against him. I would do whatever it takes to defend. And most of us would. That's good. The problem, and I read this account in another book, but I had to put it in mine too, because it's like so honest. The guy's friend was just said, you know, the problem is most of the time that doesn't happen, but the intruder is me with my words.
19: Right.
11: With the, like, my wife has to guard herself against my attitude, my words, my lack of involvement, my lack of security, my hurtfulness. You can pause and hurt your wife. If she says, I love you, and you're like, pause. Yeah, I love you too. Like, it's all about, even the slightest things can be a curse to somebody.
19: Mm.
11: So what I'm trying to say is to guys to rethink that scenario where, well, I'll defend my wife. Okay, start with your presence and your words. And when you see that, it's not a guilt trip. Because a lot of guys can be hearing this and going, oh, boy, yeah, I guess I blown. Like, no, it's an opportunity. We can change.
19: Yeah.
11: Starting today.
19: You know, for our Hope Restored program, this is the main thing they talk about, security.
11: Huh.
19: That women need security, and they need to feel that from their husbands. You know, one of the things, too, I don't even realize this at times. I mean, I'm a pretty big guy. I played football. And sometimes when I'm talking to the boys or to Gene, I mean, Gene will say, whew, you're coming off a little strong right now. I don't even know it.
11: Yeah.
19: Honestly, you don't even know.
11: Me
19: you're kind of, whew, and, you know, getting up for the big game, I guess.
11: Me too.
19: And she'll be able to talk me down a little bit. I didn't even realize it. Mm. I didn't know I was being aggressive.
11: Yeah. And I get all lawyerly. And
19: that's too bad.
11: Yeah. And insistent and whatever. And my wife has had to make me aware of that. And now,
19: but those are threatening things.
11: Exactly.
19: Right? I wouldn't think that, especially if I'm up against another guy and we're in the weight room talking.
11: Right.
19: You know,
11: you don't think it at all.
19: This is the way we banter.
11: But this is my garden.
19: Right.
11: And these are the species in my garden, which I love. And again, I want them to thrive and flourish because they knew me. I want them to flourish because they knew me.
20: So when your wife calls you on being lawyerly, is it against the backdrop of, I know your heart, but right now, or does she tend to be a little firmer on that?
11: She's pretty firm. My wife's brilliant, and she's also direct and firm. But I mean, she's right. So I have to be able to be willing to understand she respects me more when I'm embodying this thing that I'm talking about here about being a source of security.
20: Yeah.
11: People are drawn to that too, because everybody's so insecure now. This is men, women, everybody, children. But to have somebody who's not anxious, somebody who's at peace, somebody who's not angry, who is secure, people are drawn to it because there's just not much of that.
19: Yeah. Protection, safety, I mean, it goes beyond the physical needs. We've alluded to that, how we speak, the posture that we take. How did Jesus model this for us with his statements and his actions?
11: Yeah, I wrote
19: it. I mean, whipping the tables, that's pretty aggressive, right?
11: Well,
19: but then asking the questions of the woman at the well, it's pretty gentle.
11: Yeah. I write one chapter called The Jesus Masterclass on How to Treat Women.
19: Mm.
11: And there's several things that he does.
19: Oh, give them to
11: me. It's very honoring. Well, just an example, like the Jairus, I don't know how you pronounce him. He's like the head guy at the synagogue. So he's a big shot, important guy. His daughter's sick. Jesus puts him on the back burner for a woman who wasn't even supposed to be there in the crowd, who's bleeding and is embarrassed and unclean. And Jairus and his retinue had to be like, wait, her? Why? He elevates her. You're not supposed to do that in that culture. You don't even do that in this culture very often, where you're like, bump a woman who's considered unclean above an important guy. Or when he's at Mary and Martha's, and Mary comes in and sits at his feet, or she's in the living room sitting on the floor, probably they all were. That's where the guys go. Like, I've been in cultures, if you travel, there's cultures where you don't see the women of the house. Mm-hmm. They stay in the kitchen, and they pass the food underneath a curtain where all the guys are sitting in the main room, or they have the kids bring out the food and set it down there. Huh. Mary's like, no, I'm going to learn from this man. He was doing something revolutionary by saying, you're welcome here, and this is a very good idea.
19: Yeah.
11: Like, there's a million ways that Jesus subtly and not so subtly elevates women and respects them in a lot of ways that we just don't even think about.
20: Well, you're hearing today from Brant Hansen, and he's our guest on Focus on the Family with Jim Daly. The book that forms the foundation for this conversation is The Men We Need, God's Purpose for the Manly Man, the Avid Indoorsman, or Any Man Willing to Show Up. 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
19: Brant, becoming a godly man is all wound up, I think, in point five, which is choosing today who you want to become tomorrow.
11: Yeah.
19: I like that. For the guys that are feeling guilty right now, or maybe the wives that are listening saying, oh, Bob's not going to like this. There's always tomorrow. I mean, the Lord gives you breath.
11: Right.
19: And you want to wake up and do things better. So speak to that idea of having a plan for correcting those things that aren't tending the garden.
11: Well, here's the plan. And I like that it's hopeful. Again, like you said, this isn't about beating ourselves up because we failed and we didn't know sometimes. We didn't know exactly what we're supposed to be doing sometimes. And we make mistakes.
19: Uh-huh.
11: The plan is this. You're going to become whatever you're paying attention to right now.
19: Huh.
11: That's it. What you pay attention to is who you're going to become. And you do pay attention. You pay to attend things. Your brain can sit and attend to this or that, but that's shaping who you're becoming.
19: Yeah. I think it was the late Larry Crabb, who we had on the program many times here at Focus, who said, line up 100 men, watch them closely for a week. 70 or 80 of them will be ruled by a passion called neediness.
11: That's right.
19: What was he driving toward there? I think I get that, but what's the difference? What is the neediness that 80% are looking for, and what's the opposite of that?
11: Still trying to achieve significance on their own.
19: Through
11: whatever.
19: Tick some off?
11: Something. Well, like a career achievement, money, cars. Sex, like, yeah, attractiveness, like it could be a million different things, but like that they're still not secure as men just comes bleeding out, especially in a workplace environment where there's like, why is this so competitive or fear-based or something? Like, what, it's just a weird thing. It's because people are still trying to, they're still needy.
0: Yeah.
11: And to get to a point where, again, you start paying attention to the right things. I'm talking about bringing the Lord into your mind, growing, listening to things that are wise, paying attention to wisdom, like being around the right things, paying attention to the right things, you will become a more secure person.
0: Yeah. No, it's so true. Wealthy people, wealthy men that I've met, they tend to, especially the non-Christian, I think Christians tend to do this better, not perfectly, but better. Where they'll say, you know, I was aiming for that next deal. And I just told myself, if I get that next deal that's going to give me X amount of money, I'm done. I'll be fine. And then what they find is when they get there, that's really the next deal.
11: Right.
0: It's like a deal junkie. You know, they're never going to have enough. It won't be the perfect deal. Therefore, we've got to move to the next deal to get that satisfaction or that significance.
11: Just needing complimented all the time, needing this for that. Here's a wonderful thing that C.S. Lewis was talking about. He said you really have to watch when you're younger because you're on a trajectory. So a little attitude, he called it a grumble. If you're a grumbly person when you're 25, people are like, okay, well, it's all right. But you're on this trajectory. You wind up when you're older, you become just a grumble.
0: Yeah.
11: Like we become more and more a caricature of what we're fostering in our lives.
0: Interesting.
11: And it's like I mentioned in the book, like you will – if you're off by 1 degree for a moonshot, you miss the moon by 3,100 miles because of the trajectory of things. So that's why I think a lot of older people, you can look at this person and say, man, he's a saint. He listens. He offers wisdom. Everybody just loves being around him. Or you can see the anger on somebody's face. They become nothing but anger. And they're at the grocery store hitting you with their shopping carts. It's like, you become this extreme thing that you were fostering when you were younger.
0: You know, Brent, let me ask you this in the context of your old radio days doing a lot of political commentary. That's an environment where, I mean, you do get angry.
11: Yeah.
0: Because people seem like they're not thinking. I'll be polite.
11: Right.
0: The word stupid comes to mind. But policies that are put in place, kind of the things that aren't helpful for the most people are put into place. And I mean, you look at public education, all the things that are going on there, what's being taught, you can gin that anger up to where you're really behaving as poorly as those you're opposing.
11: Or here's another thing that happens, and I think it's more subtle, especially I see this with older folks, and I'm getting to be one of those older folks. We need you to be at peace. Like we need you to be the voice of the family or the voice of your neighborhood, the voice of your church, where you're thinking in terms of the kingdom of God. But if you're sitting there basting in propaganda, whatever the propaganda is, whatever the news is, whatever, if you're watching that all the time, you're not going to be that person. Mm. And now we're missing you. And people need older people with wisdom in the culture. But you're like so awash in this stuff. And I know the news of the day is important. I know all this stuff is, it's true, but we need somebody to offer some peace. And a lack of anxiety. Instead, you're anxious now because you're sitting there like getting all ginned up.
0: Well, I mean, yeah, I'm thinking nobody's tending that garden.
11: Right.
0: Politics, my gosh, it's overgrown. It's weed infested. It's gnarly. But we need to be Christian men and do the right things and do it with the right attitude. The key, though, is the alternatives to that neediness that we were talking about a minute ago. If we could take that from 80% to 10%, how would we do that to get men focused on the right things again?
11: Well, this is, I'm taking a shot with writing this book. Like,
0: yeah,
11: I don't know.
0: You wrote the book.
11: I really don't know beyond that. Like, to try to explain, I think this is God's vision for us. I think women respond the way they do because they intuitively know it is to be a keeper of the garden, to be a source of security for the vulnerable around us. Your neighborhood should be safer just because you're there.
0: Let's move to decision six. Take responsibility for your own spiritual life. Seems right.
11: It is. But if I were just looking at that chapter, I'd be like, okay, here we go. It's the old, you need to do this and that. It's actually good news. It's not a guilt trip again for guys. I'm saying for a lot of guys, they associate spiritual, because our culture does this, with emotional. So a lot of guys feel left out, or they've done something wrong with God. They don't even understand the whole thing. It doesn't compute. If you're more analytical, this can be for more analytical women too. That's definitely me. I don't respond emotionally to a lot of stuff that other people do. Like a certain song, everybody's, wow, like we went to the chorus and we modulated up and now our hands are in the air. Like I'm sitting watching them like, yeah, but they do that at the Journey concert too. Like when they modulate or they hit that chorus again. So I'm always analyzing. Right. Maybe I'm too skeptical and I'm okay. So that's, but what I've realized reading the stories of people in the Bible is spiritual isn't about emotions. Being spiritual is about loyalty.
0: Huh. Faithfulness.
11: Yeah, faithfulness to God. You just keep showing up.
0: Yeah. That's the fork in the road, as we've talked these last couple of days, that decision tree that's always in front of us as guys. Do we look at this? You got to say yes or no.
11: Yeah, just...
0: You know,
11: just,
0: and loyalty and faithfulness is what should drive you to God.
11: And when you understand that, when guys understand that,
0: yeah,
11: we're like, I can do that. Like, I get it. Guys... This is part of, if you're in the military, you have a job, or like to people around you, like I can keep showing up, but God deserves my believing loyalty.
0: Yeah.
11: And that daily thing where it's like, I'm going to partner with God in life, like Abraham.
0: Brent, let's wrap up right here. I mean, these are great concepts. I'm actually quite excited to talk to Trent and Troy about this. I don't know if it's going to be drip irrigation or Niagara Falls. I'll have to make that. Yeah, we're going to sit down and read this book together. Let's do it. But the concepts are great, and the vision is so strong about being the Adam, tend the garden, protect Eve, protect your children, help the vulnerable, all the things that we've talked about these last couple of days. But I am thinking of the guy who's maybe in his 60s, maybe older, who is looking back going, it's the first time I've really heard this. Hmm. I did chase the money. Mm-hmm. I did go through two marriages, whatever it might be. How would you encourage him? What would you say to him to pick up today and move forward?
11: It's not too late. And in fact, somebody repenting is what we're talking about. Rethinking. Somebody who repents or rethinks gets humble when they're in their 60s or 70s. It's more impressive.
0: It is.
11: All I can say to somebody who's listening and going, well, I wish I would have thought about this before. I wish I would have had that idea before. But I didn't think about that. I didn't live that way. All I can tell you is much respect to you for saying, but now I will. Yeah. I just have tons of respect for that. So that's all I have to tell you.
0: You know, it's interesting. I'm thinking of something someone once said to me about the Holy Spirit, that evidence of the Holy Spirit in a Christian's life is a changed heart.
11: Yeah.
0: Changed actions. That's the thing that really is the evidence.
11: And it's continuing.
0: He was this and he's now this.
11: Right.
0: That's a changed heart.
11: How impressive is that? Where do you see that anywhere else in the world where somebody who's 70 is like, you know what? I realized I get to do this and now I'm going to serve people in this way better. Like,
0: yeah.
11: That alone makes me believe in God even more.
0: Mm. Yeah. And it's so good. Brant, you've done a wonderful job with this book, The Men We Need. And I think it is one of those resources that every dad, A, should digest, and every husband, to be able to be that garden tender and hopefully not miss the way Adam did miss. That's the goal. Mm-hmm. And then to teach your sons what it means. You know, I hear from so many Christian parents who have daughters. I've not been blessed with a daughter. Mm-hmm. I wish I had one, but I don't. But how they say, where are the Christian guys that my daughter can marry? Mm-hmm. And that's my job with two boys. I've got to help prepare my sons to be the husbands they need to be.
11: Yep.
0: And this is one of those resources. Mm-hmm. So if you can, like we often do, if you can join us and be a part of the ministry, make a gift of any amount, a monthly gift is best for us. That's how John and I both do this with Focus. 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If you can't afford it, we'll get it in your hands as part of the ministry here at Focus on the Family. We believe in the content that much and what Brant has to say here. So just ask for it and we'll get it to you. And most importantly, apply it and we'll have a different world.
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Hey there, I am Katie Evans.

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11: Welcome back to Touch My Life. This is Pastor Cherry, and we are studying the book of Joshua. We are learning about the meeting place. How about Shiloh? What do you know about Shiloh? Now that we're in the land, now that it's being divided and inheritance is being given out, we need to get the mind of God so that we can do His will. How important is worship to you? How important is establishing a meeting place where your life is there and God is there with you? Listen, you should establish your life in any circumstance and situation by asking this one question: is God here? That's all I need to know. In your marriage, is God here? In your job, is God here? In your relationship, is God here? In your physical activity, is God here? One question. You need a meeting place where you meet God to get His mind to do His will. Tune in. So you come to the garden fresh. You come to the garden at peace. You come in a reliable state where you can actually get God's mind. Because if you're worried about work, if you're worried about your marriage, if you're worried about your kids, you're worried about your money, you can't get the mind of God so that you can go do the will of God so that you can be blessed and prosperous. It's not going to work for you. So you've got to find the place of the root. Now, watch this. The place of Shiloh. Now, this is a very good point too. Watch this. Listen carefully. The place of Shiloh had nothing beautiful about it. It was horrible landscaping. The mountains were flat. It was horrible. There was nothing beautiful about it. Why do you think we picked Shiloh then to meet God? It was an easily forgotten place. Listen to this. It was a place that didn't have things that would get my attention. God, listen, you can't go. You can't meet with God at a place that gets more.

0: attention from you than God does. Ah, listen to this. This is why the monks would go to the mountains and dress in a monk garb, or they would put down prosperity or opulence and great niceties. Why? Because we don't want anything to become more inviting or enticing than the God we're going to meet. Ah, watch this. This is why I believe that sometimes in the past, preachers used to wear robes instead of wearing a flashy nugget bracelet and a flashy diamond ring and a $18,000 Rolex and all of that, because it detracts from the God we're trying to meet. Sometimes I even think that praise and worship can be overdone. I think that sometimes people who sing in praise and worship can do too much to bring attention to themselves. I know you can sing, honey, but that riff might be too much. People might start clapping for you instead of the God you're singing about. Do you get what I'm saying? I'm saying Shiloh has to be nothing special, honey. Shiloh has to have no landscaping. You've got to have Shiloh in the sense that you don't add anything to it. Don't go to meet God and you put diamonds all up on the wall. Don't go to meet God and you got gold and silver and all of it. No. You've got to go and meet God in a place that is easily forgettable, because God doesn't want you to remember the place more than you remember him. Ah, that's it. God doesn't want you to remember the edifice of the church more than you remember. I don't want you going home to, oh, it's a beautiful church. Wonderful sanctuary. Oh, it's so nice. Oh, I love going to that church. No, you like going to that church because the church is nice. Why not like going to that church because you met with God? That's the power and the sense of Shiloh. Now watch this, because this takes place. Listen to this. The point of Shiloh also has another meaning, because remember, we're talking about the tabernacle and not the temple. Watch this. They wouldn't forget the tabernacle, nor did they didn't need to remember the place, because the place was going to change. Ah, watch this. When you meet God, you can't get stuck on the place, because the place could change, but God will never change. Do you get what I'm saying? The Bible says, I am the Lord and I will change not. Or he says, I'm the God, the same yesterday, today, and forevermore. God does not change. He does not morph. He does not adapt or develop. God is God, completely full and its full composite. So the place may change, but God won't. Watch this. That's why I could go to a Methodist church and meet God, and then show up at a Presbyterian next Sunday and meet God, because God is not necessarily in connection with the place. It is where I go to meet God. Don't confuse the place with the power of meeting God. Now watch this. The place may change, and we know that because, watch this, the tabernacle was going to change to the temple, and they were going to build the temple where? In Jerusalem. The tabernacle was in Shiloh, but the temple was in Jerusalem. So when they built the temple, they built the tabernacle here in Shiloh, and it didn't have anything special about it. Why? So we could easily forget it. But we sure remember meeting God there, because we're going to have to take that same intimacy right on down here to Jerusalem. Right smack dab in the middle of Palestine, this is where we're going to erect the temple. So do you remember when Solomon wanted to build the temple, or David wanted to build the temple, and God said, you shed too much blood, I'm going to let your son Solomon build it? Yeah, we're talking about moving from the tabernacle to the temple. So let me break it to you like this. First, we start with the tent of meeting that only Moses went to, which was a smaller semblance of what the tabernacle was going to become. So we go from the tent of meeting to building the tabernacle, to building the temple. And we talked about this because the temple then moves to the great, to the body of Christ, which then we become the temple of God. And then we all move up into the big house of God in glory in heaven. I don't have time to teach you that right now, but I want you to see how it's unfolding, that it all still begins. It doesn't matter the place. Do you get what I'm saying? What matters is God in the place. That's, you better walk up in anybody's church. You better walk up there. I just want to know, is God here? I don't care that you have hard seats. I don't care that your carpet is red. I don't care if you don't have stained glass windows. I don't care if you got seats in the pulpit. Is God here? And you establish your life by understanding that the tent of meeting, the place of God, it permeates to all the rest of your life, so that it's not the place. You can meet with God at the job. You can meet with God at the gym. You can meet with God at Ralph's. You can meet with God at the park. You can meet with God at the beach. You can meet with God in the bedroom with your wife. You can meet with God in any place, because the place is not the establishment. God is the point of meeting there. You tracking? So let's see here now. Shiloh then becomes this place that also is, watch this. Do you ever remember in Genesis 49, it said, till Shiloh comes. Haven't you heard Jesus referred to as Shiloh? Or we remember Shiloh as the great place of God, this great place of ministry. And Genesis 49 and 10 is the reference where you can see till Shiloh come. That listen, I'm trying to get you to make this connection. That the meeting, the tent of meeting for God, watch this, is in Shiloh. Well, watch this. John 1:1 says, in the beginning was the Word, and the Word was with God, and the Word was God, and the Word became flesh and dwelt among us. Watch this now. So that God, listen, Jesus came, watch, Jesus came to earth as the Father, as the tent, as the tabernacle, as the temporary meeting place. Jesus is the advocate. Jesus is the go-between. When you go to Jesus, John 14 says, no man cometh to the Father except he come through me. So watch this. Jesus is Shiloh. Jesus is the meeting place with God. Jesus is where we meet the Father. Do you get what I'm saying? So if you can't make it to Shiloh in Palestine, we're out of the Old Testament now. We're going to move to the New Testament. You move to Jesus. Jesus becomes Shiloh. Jesus is the place where we meet God. Now watch this. How then do we meet Jesus all the time? You meet Jesus where you meet God. But then John 16 says, Jesus then comes to live where? He dwells in our hearts by his Spirit. Watch this. You're going to miss it now. You're going to miss it. So that the meeting place with God is... is always in my what? Heart. That the Bible says we are the temple of God. We are the temple of the Holy Ghost. That Shiloh. Shiloh is in my heart. Watch this. And so that, listen, at the center of my life is the center of my heart. Watch this. And so that all of my life, and out of the heart comes the issues of life. Out of my heart comes my issues of life, my marriage, my children, my desire to have a career, my wants and my desires, my personality, my passion, my motivation, out of my heart, my inspiration. Jesus abides there. Shiloh is there. So how do I meet God now? I meet him in my heart. I meet him in my heart. Sometimes I can close my eyes and I'm going to Shiloh. Where you going, Cherry? I'm going to Shiloh. Where you going, honey? I'm going to Shiloh. Where you going, Daddy? I'm going to Shiloh. Where you going, Pastor Cherry? I'm going to Shiloh. And you can see people sometimes in church where they are there, but they are not there. They have gone into that inner space where God is in your heart, and it's really not the place at all. It is in the heart where you meet God. Are you tracking? Shiloh is big. So I want you to understand that all between 18, 12, 12 through 19 is all about dividing the land. And if we're going to go into government, which starts at chapter 20, you're going to have to realize that it starts with the meeting place with God to get the mind of God so you can do the will of God. Now watch this. The tent of meeting is where the Ark of the Covenant comes to settle. Watch this. Shiloh, listen, when they build the tabernacle, when they build the temple, it's where the Ark of the Covenant comes to settle. In other words, once we build this, once we erect it, we set the Ark of Covenant. It's where it's going to sit. Where's the word? Where's the Ark? It's in Shiloh. Where's the presence of God? It's in Shiloh. But not only it's in Shiloh, but it means it is settled there. It's in Shiloh, and that's where it's going to be. Do you get what I'm saying? It's not just that I met God there today and I don't know where he's going to be tomorrow. No, God is in Shiloh, and that's where he's going to be tomorrow. Do you get what I'm saying? God is in Shiloh. I meet him in Shiloh. So the Ark of the Covenant is where the presence of the Lord rests. It is where it rests. It is where it's settled. So the word of God, watch this. The word of God, where do you put the word of God? When you read the word of God, what does the Bible say? I have hid thy word in my what? Heart, so that I might not sin against you. In other words, I have brought the word to the ark. I brought the ark, the presence, the word of God to my heart. I have settled it. I have stabilized it. This is where the word is always going to be. I have hid thy word in my heart that I might not sin against you. I have established a protocol. I have established a room for the word. Where is it? Shiloh, baby. And if Shiloh changes to Jerusalem, then Jerusalem. And Jerusalem changed as well, because the temple got torn down, didn't it? Sure did. They went into captivity, Babylonian captivity. They came in, tore down the temple. The Roman Empire came in and attacked. I told you to read Daniel 2 about the image. It came in and tore down all the images of God, the high places, and tried to set up its own rule. So we lost Shiloh. We lost Jerusalem. So where is Shiloh now, y'all? In my heart. Jesus is in my heart. Jesus is Shiloh. Shiloh is in my heart. The temple. I'm the temple. God is, where do I meet him? I meet him in my heart. And this gives the trajectory of everything else in my life. That in order to bring my life into order, I establish the tabernacle. I establish the temple. I establish the protocol for my destiny. It begins with, this is where I get the mind of God. And it's got to be a place of peace. It's got to be a place of quietness. It's got to be a place of rest. Don't you know that's why sometimes in worship you get quiet? You just shh, shh, shh, shh, shh. What are we doing? We're trying to meet God. Anytime, listen, I'm going to tell you this right now. God is not the author of confusion. If you're in the middle of a heated argument and you're asking God to show you and you think that's God's will, God is not in the middle of mess. But if you want to hear God, if you want to meet God, get quiet. Get quiet. I dare you to get quiet. If your marriage is in trouble, get quiet. Instead of arguing, get quiet. If you want God to fix it, help you, get quiet. If you want God to help your child, get quiet. Stop yelling at them. Quit arguing them. Spank them, yell at them, whatever, and then end it. Then let God come in and do what he needs to do. Don't you remember Elijah? Don't you remember Elijah when he was running from Jezebel? King Ahab's wife, he was running, and the Bible said there was a great earthquake, there was a great wind, and God wasn't in any of that. But a still small voice is what got Elijah's attention. And God spoke to him in the stillness. Yeah, if you're going to meet God, it's got to be in a place of quietness. And sometimes, even in worship, I turn the music down sometimes because it's too loud. It's distracting. Let's just turn it off and let's just hum. Let's meet God in the place of quietness. So, place, listen to this carefully. This is number five I would give you if you want something to write down. Place the people first, then place the word in them. Place the people first, then place the word in them. The word was always meant to be inside our world. So in other words, God establishes the place. He built, in other words, he created the earth. Then he put the people in it. Then he brought the word into the people. And so how do you govern? Here it is. I'm trying to tell you. How do you govern the region, the world? How do you govern the earth? How do you the point of the kingdom, king domain, the kingdom. How do you govern or rule in the kingdom? By ruling with the word. The word of God are the policy, is the policies, the procedures. It's the standard operating procedures that we operate from in the realm. The realm God created. He put us in it. We conquered it. He divided it, gave us our area. And then he put the word in us. And then he said, rule it. Is it making sense at all? The temple is now us. He sits in the center of our bodies. Now, I want to talk to you a little bit. We probably won't get there tonight, but we talk about this Palestine, but in Palestine, we have this tabernacle in Shiloh. But now we're getting ready to see this cities of refuge. What's the difference between the city of refuge and the tabernacle? Watch this now. Watch this. This is going to be interesting. We're going to teach this a little bit. But the tabernacle in its order, as it is in the Old Testament, was a place, remember, that the Holy of Holies was the only place for the high priest to go in. So it wasn't quite, you remember watching the Hunchback of Notre Dame and in that era, in that time, there used to be that when people got in trouble, they would run into the sanctuary. They would run to the church and declare sanctuary to establish safety, much like the cities of refuge. But here at the tabernacle, just yet, Jesus hadn't come. We don't have the establishment of the blood yet. The church is not the church in its essence. It's still the temple and the tabernacle, which means it's God's place. The church as we know it today is really the establishment for God's people. The church is been covered with the blood. It is a place for defiled people. It is a place for people who sin. God, watch this. The local church today is not like the tabernacle. It is not like the temple because the edifice back then was a holy place geared in three tiers. The most holy for the Father. And that was, remember, they had the brazen altar. You had to wash your hands. You had all these rules and procedures. But the local church now has been strewn across with the blood of Christ and says, whosoever will let him come. The believers come to the church to learn about God. So I think there need to be a separation between the temple in this day and the cities of refuge. Because people in trouble couldn't run to the tabernacle and stay there. They couldn't because that was the house of God, not the house of prayer. Watch this. So the tabernacle served as a meeting place or a place for God, but the cities of refuge became the place where broken and people who were in trouble ran to. It was okay for them. So watch this. I would liken that we don't have cities of refuge today, but I would liken that the city of refuge is much, one city of refuge is like Breastford Trange. One city of refuge is maybe Faithful Central. One city of refuge is the Crystal Cathedral. What, in other words, any church, any local church that God has established as his house that, and by giving an ordained leader there, that becomes the city of refuge that sinners can run to on Sunday. They can storm the gates, fall down at the altar. I wish we'd have altar calls like we did back in the day. Folk too holy now where they lying. They sit up there. They come to church and act all pious and religious. We used to have hold down days where folk would be at the altar for an hour. Folk can't even stay in church longer than 30 minutes. Why you preach so loud? Why you sing that so loud? But back in the day, we used to stay long enough till people got deliverance. And that's what the city of refuge is in chapter 20, and when we're going to get to it. It's a place where you can come to have safety until God acquits you, until the priest or the judge establishes a trial to say you've been clean. And that's what the church is. The church says you can come here, you sin, but the blood of Jesus has cleaned you. That's the only reason why you can come to church a sinner and leave washed, leave forgiven. Ooh, I don't know what's happening. This has been amazing. God bless this ministry. More people need to hear this ministry. Sow a seed, give a blessing. If we could get more radio station, more time, more networks, whatever, pray with me. Pray with me. If you believe that this teaching is blessing you, let's get it to more people. Let's get it. In other words, let's make this a conquest of TML, that we want more ground to cover. We want more ears to hear. Why not apply what we're teaching to this ministry right now? I just need some people to agree with me. We're going to make it happen. God, we thank you for this lesson. Bless every hearer of this word in Jesus' name. God bless.
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3: Oh, targeted ads. Hey, I'm Katie Evans, and well, we all get them if you're anywhere on social media or just on the web in general. But I saw a post on Instagram, and it was a camper trailer. And I thought, oh, that's cool, looking at it. And you start getting more and more and more. And you know what? I don't mind the content. It's fun. Maybe someday I want to get a little like teardrop trailer. Me and my future dog can go camping. Me and my friends. My dad used to have a teardrop trailer. And fortunately, they had to sell it when my brother was coming along, just because, well, at that point they had a 3-year-old. Me and my brother was coming along, and they hadn't used it much except to go quote unquote camping with me in the backyard. So they decided to sell that. And my dad still is like, man, I wish I had that teardrop. So maybe someday, but for now, I'm getting cute little camper trailers targeted advertised at me. And you know what? I don't mind it. Not in the market yet, but someday.
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7: The debate on health care is, it's a privilege, because if we were to use the term right as it applies to the Constitution, and if government should provide something to the population because it's a right, then it would make sense that the government would have to provide every citizen a firearm because of the Second Amendment, because that's a right.
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15: Hello, hello. This is Bishop Ronald C. Hill, and I'm blessed to be the pastor of the Love and Unity Church of God in Christ right here in the city of Compton, California. And I'm confessing today that I love God with all my heart, all of my soul, and all my mind, and all my strength. And I love my neighbor as I love myself. I love everybody, and it is my prayer that everybody would be saved. I love everybody, and it's my prayer that whatever God has for you and for me, that we'll get what God wants us to have. And I'm in a mode right now where I am being very focused on trusting and obeying God. The Bible says, trust in the Lord with all thine heart and lean not unto thine own understanding. All thy ways, acknowledge him and he shall direct thy path. There's a lot going on in the earth today, particularly in America. A lot of people wigging out and going to public places and shooting people and murdering people and raping people. Then trouble is in the government, and our president is doing this, that, and the other. So it's a lot of upheaval in America today. But I want to tell you something, brother and sister. All the things that we see going on today has already been prophesied that it would come to pass. What we have to do is, if we got to drill down deeper in God so that we will not be torn apart and get into confusion because of what's going on in the world today. And the church, a lot of pastors and bishops and people are failing, and people are losing heart about the church. And you got some people say they'll never go to church again because of what the preacher did. Let me tell you something, friends. Every preacher in America can backslide, but don't let that cause you to lose out with God. God hasn't done anything wrong to you. God always keeps his word. And it doesn't matter what a preacher does. Yes, the Bible is replete with the idea that there are false prophets, and there's no point in us taking a whole lot of time trying to point out who they are, because once one is exposed, another is going to take his place. So we don't need to be worried about them. We need to be concerned about the real prophets. Are there real prophets? If they're a false one, there's got to be a real one. Would you agree with that line of argument? If there is a false prophet, there has to be a legitimate prophet. Now listen, to avoid being deceived by a false prophet, don't you be a false member. It's just that simple. Just that simple. Listen, friend, if you are a true born-again child of God, sitting in a church under a bishop or an elder, apostle, or whoever, you're sitting up under a leader, the best way to ensure that that leader cannot lead you astray is for you to obey God yourself. Don't depend on your leader to do all of the study for you and all of the praying for you and all the fasting for you, and you come to church with bated breath. Oh, I wonder what is the pastor going to say today? No, brother, no, sister. You need to have your own relationship and fellowship with God. Don't depend on us preachers. Now, a real preacher will give you the word of God, and a real preacher is attempting to live right because he or she knows that honors God. A real called man of God, a real called woman of God, they are driven, listen, they are driven with a desire to be pleasing to God. That's what they want. And so you've got to get driven with a desire as well to be pleasing to God. Put God first place in your life. And the only way, listen to these words, the only way you can put God first place in your life is by putting the Word of God first place in your life. The Word of God would teach you how God does business. The Word of God would teach you the ways and means of God. It would teach you what it is that God is attempting to accomplish. It would teach you how he thinks and what he expects, and also what you can expect from him. Did you get that today? Now, it's listen, friends, it is most, most important that you come to discover what it is that God expects of you. Don't minimize this, because, listen, if you don't know what God expects of you, well, how are you going to fulfill it? How are you going to satisfy God? So you read and study the Word of God so you can discover what God expects of you, and of equal importance, you can discover what you can expect of God. Now, from experience and from Scripture, I know this. If I deeply repent of my sins, if I confess my sins, as a matter of fact, it's not a day go by that I don't ask God to forgive me for something, if it's no more than a thought. Because in the model of prayer, there's a segment that says, forgive us our debts as we forgive our debtors. So that's model. God is showing us how to get to him. And in fact, the Bible says in Psalm 66:18, God says, if I regard iniquity in my heart, the Lord won't hear me. So I want God to hear me. So I don't want anything in my heart that will prevent me from, you know, having him answer my prayer. So I know that. How did I know that? I read. How did I know what God expects? I read. I know how to get my prayers answered. I know what to do to get my prayers answered based upon what the Scriptures are saying. So I'm not worried about God. I know God will answer prayer. But the question is, will I approach God with the right motive and right attitude? Listen to me. Listen. Make sure that you're not ego tripping when you're asking God to do something for you. Make sure you're not asking God to make you great in the eyes of the people instead of making God great in the eyes of the people. You have to, because friend, may I tell you, listen, pride is so deceptive. It's almost imperceptible sometimes in a man's heart. You can be caught up in pride and not realize it and be driven by pride and being rejected by God in the process. Anybody, listen, anybody who is caught up in pride, they are being rejected by God. The Bible said these words, God resists the proud, but giveth grace to the humble. So I'm concerned with my walk with God. I'm concerned about my motive. I want to make sure that I'm not self-promoting. And I want to make sure that I'm not competing with people. And I want to make sure that I'm not jealous nor envious of anybody. Because if I'm jealous or envious, and if I am competing with other people, what does that say about me? It says that I'm caught up in pride. I'm caught up in pride. And God resists the proud. So in prayer and in faith and dealing in prayer and faith, the main thing you got to watch out for is your motive. Make sure your motives appear. And may I tell you, I've been full-time in ministry since 1972, and I can tell you, you can drift over into pride so easily and not recognize this is the reason why you need to be around people who are committed to God. Don't be around a bunch of yes men. You leaders, you're going to get in trouble by always surrounding yourself with people who are yes men and yes women. You need to have somebody around you who will say, Brother Bishop, I'm not certain that that's God. I got people like that in my life who will say to me, hey, Bishop, I don't know. Be careful with that. One of the young men that I mentor, something happened. And I said to him, well, I'll tell you what I'm going to do. I'm going to do da-da-da-da-da. And guess what he said? Bishop, that wouldn't be right. Now I'm over him, but there he is telling me. And I stopped in my tracks. And I said, son, you're right. If I respond to them in that fashion, I'll be acting just like them. So I humbled myself. I confessed my sin of pride. And I got back into conformity with God. Because, you see, prayer, in large degree, the preparation of the heart in prayer is as important as the prayer itself. Sometimes, listen to these words, sometimes when your heart is right, when you are in a state of humility where the only thing you really want is the will of God, you don't want anything else. You want God's will, and you don't care what it costs you. Plus, you want God's will, and you will receive from God whatever God chooses to give you. You say, listen, God, what I'm going to do is, I'm going to take the contract between you and I, or the covenant between you and I. I'm going to take a pen in the spiritual world. I'm going to take a pen in the spiritual world. I'm going to put my signature on that covenant, on that contract. And then I'm telling God, Father, you fill in all the particulars. You fill in the do's and don'ts and the wherefores and where nots. You fill in what I'm going to get and what I got to give up to get it. I'm signing it. And then when I get the contract, I will abide by it because I trust that you know more about me, God, than I know about myself. And I trust that you will do what's best for me. God loves me. And when I put myself under the tutelage of God, God loves me. And when I put myself under the lordship of God, I'm guaranteed that he's going to do the best for me. Because listen, he that spared not his own son, according to Romans 8:32, he that spared not his own son, but delivered him up for us all, how shall he not with him also freely give us all things? So if he gave his son Jesus Christ to suffer, to bleed, and to die on the cross for my sins, does it not stand to reason that he'll do anything else for me? Absolutely. But oftentimes in the church, God is unable to do for us what he want to do for us because we don't understand that walking by faith is to walk in humble submission. Walking by faith is not, first of all, what you're going to receive. But walking by faith, first of all, is what are you going to sacrifice for God? What are you going to believe God for? What are you willing to give up in order to walk with God? It brings to my memory. This rich young ruler came to Jesus and he said to him, good master, what must I do to receive eternal life? Jesus said, well, why call me good? There's only one good but God. And then let him know, I'm God. You're talking to God right now. He says, now listen, I'll tell you what you do, son. You take what you have and you go sell it and take the proceeds and give it to the poor and then come and follow me. And you know your Bible, don't you? It made the young man sad. It broke his heart. Why? Why? Why did he get sad? He got sad because he had a lot of possessions and he didn't want to give it up. He's sad because he had placed more value on stuff than he had on having a correct relationship and fellowship with God. Did you catch that today? A lot of people are in that same fix right now. They care more about what they wear than they do about their relationship with God. They care more about money and fame and being popular and being in a position of authority in the church. That's what they're driven by that. Few people in the church today are driven by the fact that they want to be in the will of God. I pray for you, brother. I pray for you, sister, today. My prayer for you today is this. I pray in the name of Jesus that God would grant you the spiritual capacity to be able to not only say, listen, to not only say that God is good and wise and all-knowing and all-powerful, but to order your life with that understanding. My big problem is the lust of my flesh, the lust of my eyes, and the pride of my life. That's my problem. So by faith, I am using obedience to God to put myself under the Lordship of God with the full understanding that I can trust Him to do what's best for me. Now listen, friends, don't minimize what I just said. A lot of people in the church community, they are holding on to things that they won't let go of because they think that thing is more important than having a relationship with God. I'm here to tell you today, there is nothing more blessed in this planet than to be in the will of God. There's nothing more blessed than to be able to say, Father, not my will, but thy will be done, and to mean it. To mean it. In other words, to say, I want the will of God to be done in my life, and it doesn't matter what it costs me. I'm willing to give up the lust of my flesh, the lust of my eyes, and the pride of my life. I'm willing to give up my sex drive. I'm willing to give up my appetite for food. I'm willing to give up my position. I'm willing to give up everything I have in order to be in the good graces of God, in order to be in the will of God. Oh, brother, oh, sister, today, many of you are running from God because you don't want to pay. You don't want to pay what you have to pay. If you're going to go with God, listen to these words. Jesus said this, if any man will come after me, let him deny himself and take up his cross and follow me. A lot of people want God to give them something. And they said, oh, I'm praying for this and I'm praying for that, while they're holding on to something that God has already revealed to them in the scriptures and in their own heart that I don't want you to have that. I don't want you to have that relationship. I don't want you to do that. But they try to cover that while asking God to do something else for them, and it isn't working. It's not working for them. Their prayers are not being answered because they're like that rich young ruler. They have something that they have placed a high value on, and they don't want to give it up, and Christianity is making them sad. A lot of people stop going to church because they can't have their way. They wanted God to do a certain thing. God didn't do it. They got mad and quit. I don't know about you, friends, but I want God to know, I don't care what it costs me. I don't care if I get rejected, lied on, lied to, taken advantage of, brother, sister, read my lips. I don't care. The main thing I care about is being in the will of God. And I realize being in the will of God doesn't mean I'm going to be popular. Being in the will of God doesn't mean I'm going to be rich or famous. And I don't care because I'm in his will right now. And guess what? I have peace like a river. I'm in the will of God. I sleep well. I have joy. My wife and I, we have a great time together. I have a place to lay my head. I have food to eat. I have clothes to wear. In fact, this book right here tells me, having therefore food and raiments. Listen. Having therefore food and raiments, be therewith content. So I'm content. It's wonderful not to be fearful, not to be bitter, not to hold grudges, not to hate leaders or followers. I love everybody. And whatever anyone does to me, I take it because, listen to these words, I don't belong to myself. What? Know ye not that your body is the temple of the Holy Ghost, and you are not your own, that you've been bought with a price? And many of you always running around, oh, you know, Bishop, they did this to me, and they hurt me, Doc, and these people didn't hurt me. Because you're a big baby. That's what's wrong with you. You are under control of your own life. You own your own body. You own your money. You own your time. You're in charge. You're in charge. And then you've been in charge. You don't like the result and have the nerve to blame God because of the result. You're doing it. Your decisions have brought you to where you are right now. And you're going to get mad, stay home, won't pay your tithe, won't pray, won't read your Bible because you're mad with the church and you're mad with your denomination or you're mad with your bishop and you're mad with the preachers. What you're mad is you're mad with God because you don't want to give God what he wants you to give him. And so hear me well today. Ask God. And matter of fact, let me say these words. I'm going to pray that God, in the name of Jesus, would illuminate your inner man so that you can see that the most blessed thing that you will ever do ever on this planet is to say, yes, Lord. The most blessed thing that you can do is to say to God, Father, not my will, but thy will be done. And quickly understand, when you submit to the will of God, it's going to cost you some time of being uncomfortable. It may cost you some pain. It will cost you some suffering. You can't walk with God. Listen. You can't walk with God without suffering. You can't walk with God without giving up something that you previously greatly enjoyed. You can't walk with God without that. And many people today, they got this mentality, I want God to bless me, and I don't want no problem. Listen, friends, are you out of your mind? How in the world do you think you're going to walk with the God of the universe in this barren land? Let me give you a historical fact. This earth has been taken over by satanic power. Adam.
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16: The internet has a lot of, well, not great things. Hey, I'm Katie Evans, and if you ever see the phrase, don't read the comments, you know, you read an article or a video, don't read the comments. Especially if it's something about you, don't read the comments. I've seen comments about myself from listeners, and there are listeners out there that don't like me, and you know what? It's not my responsibility to make other people like me. That's all right. It's taken a lot for me to get there, but some parts of the internet are really good, like where we can FaceTime with a grandchild, or you can send messages instantly across the world. And you can also get your prayer requests prayed over, like Ezekiel did. He went to the station website, entered the keyword prayer, and submitted this prayer request. Dear God, you've been so good to us. You gave us people to love and people to love us. Bless the people who see this. They might be going through hard things and need you. God, we thank you for the blood. Lord, you've given us so much. You gave us love, life, and hard things. All that happens for a reason. You have a plan for us. Please let people know that don't know that. Do not fear, for I am with you. Do not be dismayed, for I am your God. I will strengthen you and help you. I will uphold you with my righteous right hand. Isaiah 41:10.
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0: stuck in prison and forgotten. That's where we left Joseph last time. But the story isn't over, and what comes next changes everything. Welcome to Through the Bible, where we discover what happens as Dr. J. Vernon McGee continues this great adventure through God's Word. And if you're a new listener, by the way, welcome aboard what Dr. McGee affectionately called the Bible Bus. 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Reading letters from listeners is really a tradition that Dr. McGee began on Through the Bible, and it's one that we've honored since that time. There's nothing like seeing how God uses His Word to change lives as we study together. So let's read one now. This is from Priscilla in Vancouver, B.C. God's Word has changed my life, my lifestyle, mind, soul, and emotions for the better, more and more each day. Thank God I'm still recovering and discovering, still coming in from the cold. This has had a profound impact on my thoughts, my ways, my walk, and my obedience. Old patterns are being weeded out, and new, refreshed patterns in Christ Jesus, His teachings and almighty precepts, are being followed and lived. I do still have my struggles and stubborn habits, but I'm working on them. As I decrease, God increases, and I hope He considers me. Well, as we decrease, He increases. Isn't that really the great goal from John 3:30? So thanks for sharing, Priscilla. Here's another note from Dana. I pray for the many languages your ministry reaches, some in places that seem unreachable. I'm sometimes ashamed that we here in America take for granted the freedom we have to listen to biblical teaching compared to the hardships so many suffer for their faith in other parts of the world. Yet we are all, as believers in Jesus, headed for a place where there will be no more suffering, no more sorrow, no more tears. What a day of rejoicing it'll be to see Jesus and to meet those whose stories we have read and been blessed by in the World Prayer Team. Thank you for your faithfulness in bringing the precious Word of God, His wonderful grace and salvation, to so many. Well, thank you, Dana. Thanks for your heart for God's people and your partnership in prayer with us. Well, you know, the World Prayer Team continues to travel and pray around the globe every day this week. You can sign up yourself at ttb.org to join Dana and me and thousands of others as we praise God and pray that His whole Word would reach His whole world. And don't forget, we'd love to hear from you too. So why don't you tell us how God's Word is shaping the way you see Him, the way you see yourself, and how you're sharing what you're learning with others. 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And now let's pray as we begin our study together. Heavenly Father, would You use Your Word to touch hearts and then stir faith in us as we listen and help us to trust You like Joseph, even when we can't see the purpose or the plan. In Jesus' name, amen. We're off to Genesis 41 as we go through the Bible with Dr. J. Vernon McGee.
1: Now we are coming to this 41st chapter, and last time we left poor Joseph down in jail, forgotten, forlorn,

0: forsaken. Poor boy. He's in a bad, bad way. And yet, all of this is happening to him for God's purpose in his life. And this boy could recognize that. And if you and I could only recognize that today, it would give us a different outlook on life, I'm sure. Now, in chapter 41, though, we're going to see Joseph is released from prison when he interprets the dreams of Pharaoh. And then Pharaoh makes him overseer of the entire land of Egypt. And then he marries Asenath, the daughter of the priest of On, who bears him Manasseh and Ephraim. Now, this is a story here from rags to riches. I do not suppose that any Horatio Alger story is more thrilling than this episode in the life of Joseph. And now when we get to this chapter, we can certainly see clearly the hand of God in his life. Now, Joseph was conscious of this in the days of adversity, and it developed in him many virtues which are the fruit of the Spirit. And one of these that we mentioned before is patience. Tribulation or trouble worketh patience. Well, that was demonstrated in the life of Joseph. We find that this boy now is brought into the presence of Pharaoh, the Gentile king, just as later on Daniel is brought in before Nebuchadnezzar, both of them to interpret dreams. Now, what purpose of God now is going to be accomplished by the famine? The famine comes to the world. Anybody say, well, what good could there be in that? Well, there's good in it, friends. God accomplished a very real purpose, and that was to get that family out of the land of Canaan down in Egypt and place them in the land of Goshen. That's one of the things. And I'm sure that in the lives of other people of that day, the hand of God was evident. And I think this is a chapter that you ought to read rather carefully, chapter 41 of Genesis, and note in the many ways in which Joseph is actually like the Lord Jesus Christ. Now, we are going to be making that comparison from time to time. We won't have time, I'm sure, to do it today, but it certainly is something to recognize here and something for us to pay attention to. Now, poor Joseph, we left him in jail last time, forgotten. Let's see what takes place. And it came to pass after these things that the butler of the king of Egypt and his baker had offended their lord, the king of Egypt. Now, that is back in chapter 40. And you remember, the butler was put in jail. Then Joseph interpreted their dreams. For the baker, it wasn't good. He was taken out and hanged. But the butler was restored to his position, and Joseph had begged him to remember him, and he hadn't. Now, chapter 41, verse 1, it came to pass at the end of 2 full years that Pharaoh dreamed, and behold, he stood by the river. Now, here is the dream of Pharaoh, and he dreams by the river. And it's, remember, 2 years after the last chapter, which means Joseph has spent 2 years almost in solitary, just waiting there for something to happen, and so far it hadn't happened. Now, Pharaoh has a dream. And behold, there came up out of the river 7 well-favored kine and fat-fleshed, and they fed in a meadow. And behold, 7 other kine came up after them out of the river, ill-favored and lean-fleshed, and stood by the other kine on the brink of the river. Kine are cows. And that's what we're talking now about, cattle. There were 7 that were very well fed, fine-looking cattle. And the others, they were really skinny cattle. They certainly were not very well fed. And Pharaoh woke up. And what did it mean? He didn't have the interpretation, but nobody could help him that day. And so the very next night, verse 5 now, and he slept and dreamed the second time. And behold, 7 ears of corn came up upon one stalk, rank and good. By the way, that's a whole lot of corn on one stalk, too. The section of the country I came from, if you got 2 ears, you'd be doing well. And here, why, there's 7. Now, verse 6, and behold, 7 thin ears and blasted with the east wind sprung up after them. And this would be more like it. And in my country, only wouldn't be seven. It'd be two pretty thin-looking ears. Verse 7 now. And the seven thin ears devoured the seven rank and full ears. And Pharaoh awoke, and behold, was a dream. It came to pass in the morning that his spirit was troubled, and he sent and called for all the magicians of Egypt and all the wise men thereof, and Pharaoh told them his dream. But there was none that could interpret them unto Pharaoh. And the butler was standing there, you know, that was his place before Pharaoh to get him anything that he wanted. And all of a sudden, the wise men are brought in, and Pharaoh says, I've had this dream. Could you tell me the meaning of it? Seven fat cattle, seven lean cattle, seven full ears of corn, seven lean ears of corn. What is it all about? Well, these wise men said, well, that gets us. We don't have the interpretation for that one. Verse 9, then spake the chief butler unto Pharaoh, saying, I do remember my faults this day. And I'd call it a little more than a fault. It's a sin for him to have done what he did. But you see, all of this is in the providence of God. These are what you call the fortuitous concurrence of circumstance. These are the things that happened. It's difficult for us to understand at times. And why did they happen? Well, they happened for a purpose. And now the chief butler says, oh, I just remember. I promised that young fellow down there in the prison that I would speak to you. And by the way, Pharaoh, he can interpret dreams. Now he tells Pharaoh his experience. Verse 10, Pharaoh was wroth with his servants, put me in ward in the captain of the guard's house, both me and the chief baker. And we dreamed a dream in one night, I and he. We dreamed each man according to the interpretation of his dream. And there was there with us a young man, a Hebrew servant to the captain of the guard, and we told him, and he interpreted to us our dreams. To each man according to his dream, he did interpret. And it came to pass, as he interpreted to us, so it was. Me he restored unto mine office, and him he hanged. Then Pharaoh sent and called Joseph. He said, well, we've tried everybody else around here, and if that young man that's in prison that you'd forgotten about was so good at interpreting your dream and that of the baker, well, let's have him in here, because I of the opinion that this dream was something very significant. Then Pharaoh sent and called Joseph, and they brought him hastily out of the dungeon. And he shaved himself and changed his raiment and came in unto Pharaoh. Now, he shaved himself. You must remember that these people were not shaving in that day. This boy, Joseph, looked like a hippie type down there in prison, not shaved. But have you ever noticed all of the statues and paintings of the Egyptians? Clean-shaven people. They have a little goatee, many of the rulers, and that goatee was there. Actually, it was put on old King Tut. He couldn't grow one. It was just put there because it added dignity to the position of the ruler. But actually, they were clean-shaven people. And in this is a tremendous message, by the way. This man is lifted up out of prison. He's shaved now. A new life is before him. He's raised up. Resurrection is here. Now he goes to the Gentile. What a tremendous picture we have here. Now will you notice, and Pharaoh said unto Joseph, I've dreamed a dream, and there's none that can interpret it. And I've heard say of thee that thou canst understand a dream to interpret it. Now listen to Joseph again. And Joseph answered Pharaoh, saying, it's not in me. He makes it clear. God shall give Pharaoh an answer of peace. In other words, from Joseph's viewpoint, God must receive the glory. And again, I come back to that. I said it the other day, the child of God in his life should be very careful that God gets the glory for any accomplishment or anything that he does. If you and I do anything, friends, and we're the ones that are doing it, it's of the flesh. And believe me, it's not pretty. And one thing is for sure, God won't accept it. But if you and I are doing anything that's accomplishing anything at all, it's because God is doing it. And in this particular case, Joseph says, it's not in me, I can't interpret it, but God shall give Pharaoh an answer of peace. And Pharaoh said unto Joseph, in my dream, behold, I stood upon the bank of the river, and behold, I came up out of the river seven kine. And here we go with that dream again. We've already heard it. Will you notice verse 21? And when they had eaten them up, it could not be known that they had eaten them, but they were still ill-favored as at the beginning. So I awoke, and I saw in my dream, and behold, seven ears came up in one stalk, full and good. Now that's the dream about the ears of corn. Actually, there are two dreams here, two separate parts of probably just one dream. It's treated, by the way, as one dream. Now, verse 25, and Joseph said unto Pharaoh, the dream of Pharaoh is one. God hath showed Pharaoh what he's about to do. Now, number one, the dream is one dream. Not two separate things, but one thing. Both speak of the same thing. And the fact it's repeated adds to the importance of it and the significance of it. And that's very important to see. And the reason that God has given it to Pharaoh is to let him know what he's about to do. Now, what does it mean? Here's the interpretation. Verse 26 now of the 41st chapter of Genesis. The seven good kine are 7 years, and the seven good ears are 7 years. The dream is one. And the seven thin and ill-favored kine that came up after then are 7 years. And the seven empty ears, blasted with the east wind, shall be 7 years of famine. This is the thing which I have spoken unto Pharaoh. What God is about to do, he showeth unto Pharaoh. Behold, there come 7 years of great plenty throughout all the land of Egypt. And there shall arise after them 7 years of famine, and all the plenty shall be forgotten in the land of Egypt. And the famine shall consume the land, and the plenty shall not be known in the land by reason of that famine following, for it shall be very grievous. Now, will you notice, this is a prediction. There's to be 7 years of plenty, and then there's to be 7 years of famine. Verse 32, and for that the dream was doubled unto Pharaoh twice. It is because the thing is established by God, and God will shortly bring it to pass. This is something that is important, and God wanted Pharaoh to know about it. Now, here is the advice of Joseph to Pharaoh. Now, therefore, let Pharaoh look out a man, discreet and wise. Set him over the land of Egypt. Let Pharaoh do this, and let him appoint officers over the land, take up the fifth part of the land of Egypt in the seven plenteous years. Let them gather all the food of those good years that come, lay up corn under the hand of Pharaoh, and let them keep food in the cities. In other words, Pharaoh's going to get all the surplus now. It'll be 7 years of plenty, and all of that is to be stored. That is at least the advice of Joseph. And that food shall be for store to the land against the 7 years of famine which shall be in the land of Egypt, that the land perish not through the famine. And the thing was good in the eyes of Pharaoh, and in the eyes of all his servants. And Pharaoh said unto his servants, can we find such a one, as this is a man in whom the Spirit of God is? And Pharaoh said unto Joseph, forasmuch as God hath showed thee all this, there is none so discreet and wise as thou art. Thou shalt be over my house, and according unto thy word shall all my people be ruled. Only in the throne will I be greater than thou. And Pharaoh said unto Joseph, see, I have set thee over all the land of Egypt. Now, notice this and the significance of it. To begin with, this boy had been in the back of the prison, forgotten, forsaken, forlorn. Now, he's brought out at the psychological moment, because nobody can interpret the dream of Pharaoh. He does. And not only does he interpret it, Joseph, probably in his enthusiasm, and he was a man of ability, he makes the suggestion of what he's to do. And I think God was leading him in all of this, that in the 7 years of plenty, all of the food stuff is to be collected. The surplus is to be stored away. The grain is to be put away so that when the famine comes, they'll be prepared for it. Now, it was a worldwide famine and severe because it even affected the land of Egypt. Now, Egypt is irrigated. The upper Nile, the Blue Nile, comes down from Central Africa. Frankly, it's what Egypt depends on. They get just about an inch of rainfall a year in a good year. Well, boy, it's famine all the time as far as rainfall is concerned. But you see, the irrigation overflows the land, still does it. And it brings down not only water to water the land, but it also brings down a sediment that fertilizes the land. It does a twofold job. And now even Egypt was to be affected, so that there would be 7 years of famine in which the land of Egypt would be affected in a very definite way. Now, as Pharaoh listens to this, it makes sense. It's too bad that sometimes in the past we haven't had men in our government that had some sense of the future, of what was coming, and they no preparation for different things that have come. Our foreign policy, ever since before World War II, even from the days of when Hitler arose, has been more or less of just a stopgap program. It's a first aid program. It's just something rushed in as an emergency. No foresight, no looking to the future. Someone asked Gladstone one time, what's the measure of a great statesman? What's the making of a great statesman? He says, well, it's one that knows the direction God is going for the next 50 years. Well, Pharaoh's given 14 years here, and he knows what's going to happen. Now, who could take over better than Joseph? And Pharaoh recognizes he's a man of ability. Now, don't you see God had been training him in the home of Potiphar? You wonder, well, why in the world did God permit him to go into that home? Well, he had quite a bit of training in the home of Potiphar, having charge of everything there. Now he's going to have charge of everything in the land of Egypt. This is a tremendous thing that's taking place, you see, in his life. Here he is next to Pharaoh, all the way from the back of the jail to the throne next to Pharaoh. I'm reading now verse 42. And Pharaoh took off his ring from his hand, put it upon Joseph's hand. And by the way, that ring had a signet on it, and you put that down in wax. That's just same as Pharaoh signing it, by the way. That's what he's doing. He's making him his agent. And he put upon Joseph's hand and arrayed him in vestures of fine linen, put a gold chain about his neck, and he made him to ride in the second chariot which he had. And they cried before him, bow the knee, and he made him ruler over all the land of Egypt. And Pharaoh said unto Joseph, I am Pharaoh. And without thee shall no man lift up his hand or foot in all the land of Egypt. And Pharaoh called Joseph's name Zaphnath-Paaneah. Now, friends, I like Joe better than I like Zaphnath-Paaneah. That was the name that Pharaoh gave to him. It's a Coptic name, which means revealer of secret things. And he also gave him to wife Asenath, the daughter of Potiphar, a priest of On. And Joseph went out over all the land of Egypt. And this man now assumes this tremendous position. Now notice the age of this man, because it's interesting. Joseph was 30 years old when he stood before Pharaoh, king of Egypt. And Joseph went out from the presence of Pharaoh and went throughout the land of Egypt. You see, he'd been in the land of Egypt now 13 years. Two of those years had been in that prison, that is, after the episode with the butler and the baker. So he might have been there a couple years before. So you see, he'd been in the house of Potiphar for maybe almost 10 years. This gives you some conception of how the time had been divided there in the land of Egypt. Well, we're going to have to leave off there, and we'll pick up this story of Joseph and how God is moving in this man's life. And he wants to move in your life, friends, in just the same way. And so until next time, may the Lord richly bless you, my beloved.
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2: Hey, another Old Testament Bible study this morning. Hey there, I am Katie Evans, and I was doing my Bible study this morning, going through, doing as I do, and it was picked out for me, Proverbs 12, 9, and 10, and it says, "The light of the righteous shines brightly, but the lamp of the wicked is snuffed out. Where there is strife, there is pride, but wisdom is found in those who take advice." Now, this one struck out to me because I have been going to people for advice my whole life. We all do it. But sometimes I will hear someone's advice. I went to my brother for some advice, and he was like, "Well, this is the same advice that I gave you last time. Like, if you're not going to take the advice, why are you asking for it?" It hit me so hard because I think we all do that sometimes. We'll ask for advice and then think, "No, that advice isn't right," when it's like, well, we went to this person for a reason. So wisdom is found in those who take advice. So not just asking, but who take the advice they ask for.
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5: The notion that human beings have particular right to life, liberty, pursuit of happiness, basic things that don't actually require anything from somebody else, that is a uniquely American thing. 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Scott Turner, the HUD secretary, former NFL player, used to play for the Chargers, former Texas state legislator. He also has been an associate pastor at Prestonwood Baptist Church in Texas, and he often speaks about his faith in Jesus Christ. You can hear him in his prayer. 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
7: The same God that said that if you believe in your heart and confess with your mouth that Jesus Christ is Lord, you will be saved. He will never change his mind. The one that said, you are a new creation. I've adopted you into my family. I will never leave you nor forsake you. No one can ever snatch you out of my hand. The one who told you that you're blessed, chosen, adopted, accepted, redeemed, forgiven, enlightened, and assured. The one that promises when you close your eyes on earth, you're going to open them up in glory. His word will never change. His promises will never go away. And guys, that's what really matters. Amen? Politicians lie. God doesn't.
6: Arguably, the most important attribute of God is that He never changes. What He has promised to do, He will do. It's that simple with the Lord. If you've placed your faith in Him, He will never reject or abandon you. Whatever you go through in life, His Holy Spirit will give you the strength to overcome it. Today, Pastor Dave will encourage you to hold on tightly to the promises of God, because they will never be broken. Your salvation is guaranteed if you are in Christ. So share that gift with others who desperately need it. Now, let's join Pastor Dave in the book of Matthew chapter 24 as he begins his message, Heaven and Earth Will Pass Away.
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7: All right, Matthew 24, we're going to pick up in verse 32. And so we're looking, Jesus now is just a day away from going to the cross of Calvary. It's toward the end times, as we know that he had been dealing directly with the religious leaders and calling them out for being hypocrites and really false prophets, false teachers. And now he has taken away time from them and the crowd, and he's gone across the Brook Kidron up into the Mount of Olives, and there he gives what is called the Olivet Discourse, and that's all of chapter 24. And he's going to address with his disciples as he's about to be crucified, then raised from the dead, and then after 40 days ascend into heaven. And when he ascends into heaven, again, he's telling them, they're asking him, what are the signs of the last days? What's that going to look like? Because he told them that the temple would be destroyed and not one stone would rain upon the other. So for them, they immediately thought, well, if the temple's destroyed, then we won't be here anymore. And so they wanted to know the signs of the last days, and we'll talk about that in a moment. So I tell them the message, heaven and earth will pass away. It says in Luke 21:28, and when these things begin to happen, look up and lift your heads because your redemption draws near. So in the last portion of chapter 24, he's continuing to talk to them about the last days. He's going to be exhorting them and encouraging them. And the first point we want to look at is in concern to the last days. We need to know the signs of the times. Rest in the promises of God. No one knows the day or the hour, but we can know the season. And again, nobody knows the day. No one knows the hour. Anybody who claims to is a false prophet, because we know the Word of God says that they don't know. But we can have an idea by looking around us that we might feel like, hey, we're in rapture season. And I believe that we are. Point number one, know the signs of the times. Number two, live every day in anticipation of his soon return. You know, with the rapture of the church comes suddenly, Lord Harpazo be snatched away. And as we know that it can happen at any time, we need to watch, wait, and be ready, knowing that the end is coming. And how will we live in the midst of all that? We need to live every day as if he could come back today. Number three, when the Lord comes for you, be found busy about his work. You know, as Christians, you know, when the Lord returns or when he snatches us away as the church, we want to be found busy about his work. We don't want to be sitting on the sideline doing nothing for the kingdom of God. And the Lord has saved you to use you in a mighty and a powerful way. And so I don't know where you are spiritually. I don't know what you're doing with the gifts God's giving you right now in the moment. But may we be busy about his work. Again, fulfilling the Great Commission, being rewarded by God. And then finally, don't doubt his calling. We're going to see doubters, and he's going to use the days of Noah as an example of those who doubt. And we see the same thing happening in the world today, and no doubt happening in the church as well. So don't doubt his coming. An evil servant believes his master will delay his coming. He lives according to his fleshly desires, and we'll see that here in the text. So again, if you're there, let's begin there in verse 32. He's going to give us a little background, and then we're going to, again, hopefully apply this to all of our lives and leave here more excited about the kingdom of God. Look what it says in verse 32. Now learn this parable from the fig tree. When its branch has already become tender and puts forth leaves, you know that summer is near. Jesus loves to use parables. And a parable, the word means to cast alongside. And what a parable is it is an illustration that helps drive home a biblical truth. Helps us to remember it and helps us to apply it to our lives. So Jesus, as he does so often in the Gospel of Matthew, that is the gospel written specifically to the Jews, applies to all of us, but that's his main audience. It uses another parable to help bring greater understanding to this spiritual truth. So going back to the question the disciples asked at the beginning of the Olivet Discourse, in the beginning of chapter 24, Jesus had prophesied the coming destruction of the temple and the righteous judgment of the religious hypocrites. You know, Jesus is so gracious with broken sinners, and he is so direct and blunt with self-righteous people who are hypocrites. He says this in Matthew 24, verse 3. Tell us when these things will be, and what will be the sign of the coming of the age, of the end of the age. Jesus then spoke of some of the signs of the times, things that would be growing in number at the end of the age. So as quick review, these are things we've seen in chapter 24, that he says these things will be evident in the last days upon the earth. Number one, false Christ. There'll be people coming along pretending to be the Messiah, proclaiming to be Jesus coming back to earth. By the way, when Jesus comes back, everyone's going to know it. Amen? He's not going to sneak into Brooklyn like someone taught a while back, or they put out newspaper ads saying that Jesus was in Italy and he's not there. And also there was a guy in Florida that said he was Jesus reincarnated until he died and didn't raise from the dead. Amen? And so we need to be careful. It says in the last days there will be many who come along will be false Christs. He also says there will be wars and rumors of wars. And there's always been wars, but at the end times, there will be greater amounts of wars that will come in more frequency. It says there will be famines and pestilence, earthquakes in various places, Christians being martyred, false prophets deceiving many. You know, you have entire groups that have been deceived by false prophets. The Jehovah's Witnesses, the Mormons, St. Joseph Smith said he has, you know, the restored gospel that the angel Moroni gave him to fix the fact that the Bible was all messed up. That's a false prophet. Guys, we check everything against the word of God. It is the court of authority. Lawlessness will abound. You know, we live in a time now where, and again, I'm sure every generation says this, but I look now and I've never seen our country more lawless than it is right now. You know, we had people legislating getting rid of the police department. That's a great idea if you're a criminal. And it says lawlessness will abound. There'll be no respect for authority. It also says the love of many will grow cold. You'll see a harshness and a lack of kindness and love and grace in the last days. But then he says, but he who endures to the end will be saved. You know, he tells us these things will be taking place, but then again, he's talking specifically there to the Jews who will be left behind during the Great Tribulation. And he's saying, you know, those who persevere to the end will be saved. They won't be led away by the false Christ or the false prophets. They'll endure persecution and the trials of life, and they'll be living in a lost and a dying world. And while it could be argued that such things have always happened, in the end, those things will become more intense. So the Lord gave a positive sign that most should take an active role in. He says, if you're here in the last days, here's what you need to be doing. And he tells them, the gospel of the kingdom will be preached in all the world as a witness to all the nations, and then the end will come. So people need Jesus, and we are called to share the gospel. The Great Commission is to go, therefore, into all the world and preach the gospel, baptizing them in the name of the Father, Son, and the Holy Spirit. So as believers, our focus should be on sharing the truth with a lost and a dying world, not being consumed with the signs of the times. So look, we can sit here, and I love theology, and I love talking about apologetics. I love those things. That being said, as believers, we should spend more time telling other people about Jesus than we do debating amongst ourselves. Amen? And we can have those discussions, and it's all about growing in our faith, and that's okay. But too often, I meet people that spend all of their time debating with other Christians. I have people send me 70 and 80 page documents they want me to read and get my opinion, and I let them know I'm good. And too often, there's this debate and these arguments that take place, and I don't really have time for that. But what we should be doing is being busy about the word, about the truth, and sharing the gospel, to preach the gospel. But not only that, to make disciples, to love a lost and a dying world enough to share the truth with them regardless of the potential consequences. You know, sometimes if you share your faith, you might lose a friend. Sometimes if you share your faith, you could even lose your job. Sometimes if you share your faith, you might have people who want nothing to do with you anymore. But I pray that we would love people enough to take that risk. That we would love people enough and be more concerned about their eternity than how they look at us. The ultimate sign that will also take place that he mentioned is the abomination of desolation. That's literally where the Antichrist, 3.5 years into the tribulation. So the church is raptured. We have some people that disagree with this timeline, but that's okay. We love you guys. Can I get an amen to that? So I believe clearly that the rapture, and we'll talk about why, the rapture takes place at the beginning of the 7-year tribulation. 3.5 years in, it's called the beginning of sorrows. 3.5 years in, we're going to see the Antichrist goes into the temple and proclaims himself to be the Messiah they've been waiting for. And it's called the abomination of desolation. The people will recognize that they've been duped by this false prophet. And in the last 3.5 years, it's called the Great Tribulation, where you're going to see a third of the world's population die in a single day, and then a fourth of the remaining world's population die the next day, 120-pound hailstones falling from the sky, the righteous judgment of God coming upon the earth. So he's telling us these are things that you will see in the last days. And again, he's speaking specifically to the Jews, many of whom will endure it and become believers in the midst of it. So again, we'll see those things. And again, it tells us that during that last 3.5 years, that the sun will be darkened, the moon will not give its light, the powers of the heavens will be shaken, the Son of Man will come on the clouds of heaven with power and great glory. So the rapture is the Lord coming for us and snatching the church away, and the second coming is the Lord coming with us. So we go, he takes us into heaven, we're not appointed unto wrath, we spend 7 years in heaven with the Lord, and then we come back with him. Again, and there's that battle of Armageddon, and then we will rule and reign with the Lord in a new heavens and a new earth for 1,000 years. And I can't wait to be on a new heaven and a new earth where Almighty God is on the throne. Amen? Amen. But before all this can happen, again, the church has to be raptured because he has not appointed us unto wrath. So Jesus will tell us that no one knows the day or the hour, but we will see from this parable that we can know the seasons. Let me read that verse again. Now learn the parable from the fig tree. In the Bible, in the New Testament, the fig tree points to what or who? Israel. Remember earlier, Jesus is walking by and he sees this fig tree that has no fruit and he curses it and it dies. And it's a picture of the fact that Israel at the time, the same people that cried out, "Save now we pray you" on Palm Sunday, were about to be crying out, "Crucify him," because they were looking for a Messiah who would overthrow the Roman government, not a Savior who would die on the cross for their sins. They were not looking for an eternal redemption. They were looking more for temporary success and power. And so he curses the fig tree, and certainly that was fulfilled in AD 70, which he also prophesied that not a stone would remain on another. And again, Israel ceased to be a nation in AD 70. Now he says here of the fig tree, the branch has already become tender and puts forth leaves. You know that summer is near. So from a worldly perspective, you know that when the leaves start blooming, it's springtime. And you start having flowers and fruit comes forth. And that's a wonderful thing. But then you also know that because that's happening, that summer is near. And what he's saying is, look, when the fig trees blossom, you know that summer is coming. And so the fig tree being a picture of Israel, AD 70, Israel ceased to be a nation. Fast forward to 1948, almost 2,000 years, or 1,900 years, Israel became a nation again. How many times in the world's history has a nation ceased to exist, All its people are scattered with a small remnant still where the nation once was. And then they all become a nation again. And how God used the compassion that came toward the Jews during World War II and, you know, the Holocaust to give people have the compassion so they could reestablish Israel as a nation. And so what we're seeing here, this is a picture of the fact that that fig tree that was once cursed is going to bloom again. And when it does, you'll know that the time is near. And so we see that Israel has become a nation again. Now, for 1900 years, people mocked these verses that talk about Israel. And they would always say, well, Israel doesn't exist anymore, so it must be the church. And that's called replacement theology, where people think the church is now Israel and Israel is no more. Well, we all know that that's not what the Bible teaches. And we all know, look around now. And isn't it amazing that a country the size of Rhode Island has more attention on it than any nation in the world? And there's never been people more persecuted than the Jews. Because why? Because it all goes back to Satan knows that it was through the Jews that the Messiah would come. So if I can kill all the Jews, the Messiah will never come. Well, Satan is flawed if he thinks he knows greater than God. Amen? And so Israel became a nation again. He prophesied that the fig tree, he pronounced death upon it, cursed it, and it fell into death. And he said there's a day coming again when it will bloom. So fig trees lose their leaves during the winter. And in the springtime, leaves begin to appear again, showing us that summer's around the corner. In the same way, we see various signs like false Christs, wars and rumors of wars, famines, earthquakes, pestilence. Like leaves on the fig tree indicates what's coming next, what the Lord again is coming is now near. In addition, the fig tree is again a symbol of Israel. In Jeremiah 24 and Hosea 9, figs and fig trees are used to represent Israel. And in Matthew 21:18, it says, Jesus cursed again the fruitless fig tree, and immediately it withered and died. So a prophetic picture of the judgment to come upon fruitless Israel, and now it becoming a nation again. So not only would these signs be a signal that the end was near, but the budding of Israel once again as a nation is a sign as well. So unlike the false prophets, here's what happens. You talk to people about the end times, here's what they'll say. Well, there's been wars for 2,000 years. Well, there's been famines for 2,000 years. You're right. There's been pestilence for 2,000 years. You know what there hasn't been for 2,000 years? Israel becoming a nation again. So Israel became a nation again, and we're in the generation that saw that happen. Those people are still alive, many of them. It was 77 years ago. And so it's pointing to, again, the fact that we are getting closer to the end. It was May 14th, 1948. Something happened that had never happened before and hasn't happened since. The rebirth of a nation. Again, the fig tree blossomed once again when the land of Israel was returned to the Jews. And what other nation has been conquered, scattered, and come back to life after 2,000 years? And it's amazing that it maintained its identity. I want to say this about Israel. Think about this. That 2,000-year-old nation is a nation again. Do you know any other nations from those days that came back? How about any Hittites lately? Any Amorites? Any Moabites? Any Edomites? All the Enies and the Ites, they're all gone. But Israel is a nation yet again. Look at verse 33. So you also, when you see all these things, know that the end is near at the doors. Verse 34, surely I say to you, this generation will by no means pass away till we see these things take place. Now, this is a verse that's much debated. The word there for generation can mean a gap of time, or it can also mean a group of people. The word is genea, for where you get the word for genetics as well, and generations, or like a race. So generation might refer to the Jews, the race of the Jews, that they won't pass away until this is fulfilled. There was a time, again, they're the most attacked nation that's ever existed. They're the ones that are attacked by more enemies than anybody. And the hatred for the Jews, even in our country right now, it baffles me that on college campuses, you got people chanting from the river to the sea, and they don't even understand what they're chanting. They're saying they want all the Jews destroyed. From what river to what sea are we talking about? And that's Israel. And so we see that anti-Semitism happens quickly. And again, it's because it's through the Jews. This is a Jewish book written about a Jewish savior by Jewish people. Can I get an amen by that? This is God's Jewish book. And so when I meet Jews, they go, I can't come to your church. I'm a Jew. I said, well, I teach a Jewish book about a Jewish savior written by Jewish people. Oy vey. Can I get an amen to that? You should come, right? But here's the reality. Again, we do know that right now, Israel They've got blinders over their eyes. There are many Jews who have been saved. All the first Christians were Jews. But right now, many of them have blinders over their eyes. God's not done with them. During the seven-year tribulation, there'll be 144,000 Jewish witnesses. And God has a plan for Israel. And we're pro-Israel because God's pro-Israel. So it could be just that the Jews would not be exterminated, that they will still be here, that no matter what you think is going to happen. And for 1,900 years, you could have been said, man, I don't know. There's hardly any Jews left. I mean, they're scattered in Romania and Russia and other places, but at the same time, they're being wiped off the face of the earth. Well, God, of course, was not done with them. But it also can mean in a generation, depending on how you define it, can be 30 to 100 years. Some people believe that what it's saying about this verse is this generation will not pass away. The people that see the fig tree bloom again, there will still be some of them on the earth when the Lord comes back or when the Lord raptures his church. Now, if that's the case, it's been 77 years. People live to be maybe 100, right? So that would mean we're coming close. I'm not predicting that that's the case or not. Could be either one. The Jews remaining, we know they're still here and they're going to see again the rapture of the church. And we also know that it says that, again, there's a generation of those people. And if that's the definition, then we're really close and you need to get ready. Amen? Verse 35 says, heaven and earth will pass away, but my words will by no means pass away. So of old, you laid the foundation of the earth. This is Psalm 102. And the heavens are the work of your hands. They will perish, but you will endure. Yes, they will all grow old like a garment. Like a cloak, you will change them and they will be changed, but you are the same and your years will have no end. The word of God will endure forever. So nations come and go and this planet will come and go. Now, I want to just say this. I'm going to offend a few people. It's not a biblical thing, so it's okay. I am the least green person on the planet. People are so worried about, should we take care of the planet? What's the answer? Absolutely. We should be good stewards of the planet. We should be great caretakers of our animals. We should be kind and loving and gracious, all of those things. That being said, I'm not that worried about global warming. I'm really not. I actually like it warm. It can warm up for me. I'm all good with it. I don't care. By the way, I actually take cans sometimes and put them in the non-recycling. So don't shoot me after church, okay? Just not a green gene at all. Why? First of all, the warming people need to worry about is not global warming. It's eternal warming if you don't get right with Jesus. Can I get an amen to that? And the world is in the hands of God. And so it's not too many cows or too many SUVs that's going to destroy the earth. It's rebellion against God and the righteous judgment of God that will come upon the earth. And then there'll be a new heavens and a new earth. Amen? And so it's amazing how people are so worried about that which is perishing, the earth, and trying to silence that which is eternal, God's word. Amen? So God's word will endure. And Almighty God and his plans will not be shaken by the world. God is going to make a new heavens and a new earth. And there are only two things in this room that are forever. The people that you are sitting with and the word of God we are studying. You know what's eternal? People. The only thing we're taking to heaven with us is people. And the stuff that we strive for, it's all going to burn. It's wood, hay, and stubble. It's not going to last. But what will last are people and the word of God. The lost world, again, has it backwards, trying to save that which will perish and silence that which is eternal. We're fighting over deck chairs in the Titanic. You know, the ship's going down. It's stuff that won't outlast this life. It's stuff that won't matter. You know, I've done hundreds of memorial services, and I've yet to see a hearse pull in a U-Haul. Amen? The results are in. One out of every one person is going to die. And when people pass away, nobody really cares about this stuff anymore. All that stuff that was important is irrelevant. What matters is what have you done with God's Son and where are you going to spend eternity? Amen? And that's what we need to focus on as believers. God's word will never pass away. His word will not be negated, destroyed, or changed. God will never deny his word, change his mind, or fail to fulfill his promises. You know, he says that the stars and the sun and the moon and the mountains and the valleys and the rivers and the vegetations and the animals will all pass away, but his word will not. And here's what's good about that. The same God that said that if you believe in your heart and confess with your mouth that Jesus Christ is Lord, you will be saved. He will never change his mind. The one that said, You are a new creation. I've adopted you into my family. I will never leave you nor forsake you. No one can ever snatch you out of my hand. The one who told you that you're blessed, chosen, adopted, accepted, redeemed, forgiven, enlightened, and assured. The one that promises when you close your eyes on earth, you're going to open them up in glory. His word will never change. His promises will never go away. And guys, that's what really matters. Amen? Politicians lie. God doesn't. The world lies. God doesn't. Satan is the father of lies. Jesus is the truth. Guys, we have God's word. This is a love letter, right? I mean, this is the only book that was ever written where the author loves every reader. He wrote it for us. He loves you. He wants to have a relationship with you. And so we can hold on to the word of God and know that this will endure. My 401k probably won't. Amen? The things that I invest in won't, but this endures forever.
6: We're so glad you joined us today for this edition of Faith Comes by Hearing. Pastor Dave is walking us through the book of Matthew, and we're loving it. From the very beginning of the book, Matthew explains in detail the kingly lineage that came all the way from King David down to Jesus, showing how he was the promised Messiah. Imagine being Joseph, Jesus' earthly father, and being forewarned about Jesus' birth and all that would come from that ordeal. Joseph was going to be putting himself in a state of ill repute with those around him, even though he did nothing wrong. Thankfully, he listened to the angel and did just as he'd been instructed. But what's interesting is that Joseph was part of the kingly lineage, and so through Joseph's family line, as well as Mary's family line, Jesus's familial lineage came from two different sons of David. It's amazing how prophecy and intricate details all align when God's the one orchestrating it all. Do you notice him orchestrating things in your life? Or do things just seem coincidental at times? Know that God has a purpose and plan with every detail, and you're included in that. 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That's 831-428-2214. 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
4: 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If you've been listening for a while, you know that I love a good library. Hey there, I am Katie Evans, and I live in a one-bedroom place, and I do not have space for an office, well, or a library, but I do some prep work before I get into the studios when I am at home. So sometimes I like to get out of my house and I will go to a coffee shop. But lately I've been trying to spend less money, and I always feel like I need to spend money when I go to a coffee shop. You know, those pastries, they really just call my name. I've got a sweet tooth. But I will, instead of going to a coffee shop, go to the library. It's just nice. It's quiet in there. If you do need help with like finding a book, of course the librarians will help you, but I like it's quiet. I've got free Wi-Fi. I can print things for free if I need to, sit there with my headphones in, edit some audio if I need to. I don't know. Just getting out of my regular at home work routine and going to the library and doing it, it just puts some pep in my step.
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5: Hey, this is part two of a message we started last time in Philippians chapter 2, and I entitled it The Name. And what name are we talking about? We're talking about the name that's above every name. We're talking about the name of Jesus. And who is Jesus? The Bible teaches he was God in the flesh. In the beginning, we were created in the image of God. God said, let us make man in our image. Who's he talking to? Not the angels. He's talking to the Godhead, the deity of the Father, the Son, the Holy Spirit. Somehow three individuals working independently, but yet one. They're all one, yet three. How does that work? I have no clue. But one thing for sure, it's factual. And this is what the Bible says in Colossians 1:15. He says, and he who, Jesus, he's the image of the invisible God. He's the firstborn of all creation. For by him, Jesus, all things were created, both in the heavens and on the earth, visible and invisible, whether thrones or dominions or rulers or authorities. All things have been created by him, by Jesus, and for him. And he, Jesus, he's before all things. And in him, who, Jesus, all things hold together. Listen to what Jesus said in Revelation 1:8. He says, I am the Alpha and the Omega. I'm the beginning and the end, says the Lord God, who is and who was and who is to come, the Almighty. Now, see, you'll have people, like if you have a red letter edition Bible, meaning all the words of Jesus are in red. See, when you get to Revelation 1:8, guess what? That's in red. But then you start talking to Jehovah's Witnesses who say, oh, yes, we believe in Jesus. Oh, that's nice. Exactly who is Jesus? Oh, you think that he's Michael the Archangel. Sorry, wrong Jesus. Not the right Jesus. You talk to Mormons, it's like, oh, yes, Jesus, we love Jesus, yes, we all love Jesus. And well, who do you say Jesus is? Oh, he's the spirit brother of Lucifer. Wrong Jesus. You talk to Islam, oh, yes, we totally honor Jesus, yes. You know, he was one of the great prophets. He's a prophet like Muhammad, the prophet. It's like, wrong Jesus. Who does the Bible teach that Jesus is? That he's the Lord God. And when you bring up this verse to Jehovah's Witnesses and Mormons, they say, well, that should not be in red in your Bible because it says, I am the Alpha and the Omega, says the Lord God, who is and who was and who is to come, the Almighty. That's not Jesus. That's the Lord God. It should not be in red. So many who deny who Jesus really is will say, Jesus simply didn't say that. God did, because God is the first and the last. Well, if that's true, what you're saying, and verse 8 of Revelation 1 should not be in red, then why did Jesus follow that up a few verses later in Revelation 1 when he said in verse 17, do not be afraid, I am the first and the last, the Alpha and the Omega, and I'm the living one, and I was dead. Oh, when did the Alpha and Omega die? When was he dead? And behold, I'm alive forevermore, for I have the keys of death and Hades in my hand. Wow. It's like the Alpha and the Omega. He came to do what? Die on the cross for the salvation of his people. The Creator came down to die for his creation. Yes, listen, don't get it wrong. Jesus was God in the flesh, and he died for the sins of you and me. Know this, Jesus, in who he really is paramount. This is the foundation of the Christian faith. We cannot be a Christian and reject who Jesus claimed to be. Yes, he was the Son of God, but at the very same time, he was God. Yes, the Son, who was fully man, was at the same time fully God. Yes, God said in Philippians 2:9 that the name of Jesus will be above every name.

0: That's why in verse 10 of Philippians chapter 2, it says that every knee will bow. And in verse 11, that every tongue will confess that Jesus Christ is Lord. Think about that. God said, in heaven above and on earth below. And that means every created being, that means every angel, every seraphim that flies around the throne of God crying out, holy, holy, holy. Every human being that has ever breathed air and her heart has ever beat. Every being with intelligence has been called to worship and acknowledge Jesus. Not just Jesus, but Jesus who is God in the flesh, who laid his life down on the cross for the sin of all humanity. We are called to confess him. And for those who refuse, those who deny Jesus, those who have chosen to live without him or have chosen to follow some other religion that denies Jesus, who he truly is, they will stand before God in the end. And the Bible says that every man and every woman will stand before God. Hebrews 9:27 says, every man and every woman is appointed to die once. Isn't that amazing? Think about that statistic. One out of every one human being dies. Every man, every woman will die once, and after this comes judgment. And then you will stand before God. And because those people that have rejected him, they rejected Jesus, the only one that could forgive their sin. They will be judged for every sin that they have ever committed. Then before every single person that's ever lived, billions of people that rejected Jesus Christ as their Savior and their Lord, before they get cast into hell for all eternity, they will bow down in heaven. They will be on their face before God in front of the Savior. And they, the very one that they personally rejected, and they will confess with their mouth. They will agree with all of eternity that Jesus Christ truly was God, that he is Lord, exactly who the Bible described him to be. Think about that. Everyone who mocks, everyone who teases, everyone who's an atheist, everyone who's an agnostic, everyone who has cursed the name of the living God, they will bow down on their face. And the last thing that comes out of their mouth before they're cast into hell is that Jesus Christ is Lord. Which brings up another thought here. God's good pleasure. Let me read what it says in Philippians chapter 2, verse 12. Again, if you're driving, keep your eyes on the road. I'll read the text. He says, so then, my beloved, just as you have always obeyed, not as in my presence only, but now much more in my absence, work out your own salvation with fear and trembling. Whoa. Okay. But then he says in verse 13, for it is God who is at work in you, both to will and to work for his good pleasure. Wow. You know, guess what? For the believer in Jesus, hey, I got some good news for you. Man, I got the best news ever. And you have the best news to share with everyone you know. We're going to make it to heaven. But why again? Well, it certainly has nothing to do with you. And it doesn't have anything to do with me being a pastor, because we are not deserving of it. But it has everything to do with Jesus, who bore our sin on his body on the cross. So in verse 12, when he says, work out your own salvation with fear and trembling, think about that. How in the world could we ever work out our own salvation without fear and trembling? I mean, think about all the times that we failed. Think about all those times that we would have just lost our salvation when we were living at our worst and we're thinking, how could God still love me? I am so just out of it here. Oh my goodness. You know, that term work out in the original language, it means to bear down and work at. This is not saying our salvation is based on works, for we know that that's not true. The Bible tells us in Ephesians 2:8-9, for by grace, us believers, we've been saved through faith. And that faith that it took to believe in Jesus, that's not even of ourselves. We can't even pat ourselves on the back when we came to know Christ. It's a gift of God. It's not as a result of works that no one, not me, not you, no one can boast. We've been saved by God's grace. We simply cannot earn it. salvation, you know, by a host of good works. Because God doesn't grade on a curve. Isn't that how everyone thinks? Oh, well, I got some boo-boos in my life over here. Well, I'm not so good over here, but I'm really good over here. And I stop and I help these people. And I give money to the people on that are homeless on a street corner. And I'll give food to this person. And I'll try to be really nice to certain people at work that I like. And all of these things. And we try to, like, somehow outweigh the bad with the good. Hey, newsflash. God doesn't grade on the curve. God simply loves us by his grace. That's loving us by his own choice. God has made a choice to love us. We don't deserve it. It's by his unmerited favor. Really, God just loves us in spite of us. But think about that. If God loves us in spite of us, don't you think he loves the people that you don't love? Don't you think he loves the people that harass you at work? That family member that's just like, you know, just, you, it's like putting fingernails on a chalkboard every time you see him. You can't stand him. God loves him. Man, if you have this attitude and you have prejudices in your heart, man, you can't stand your neighbor. You don't like your boss. Man, ask that God would forgive you for your unforgiveness of heart. And just say, oh, God, let me see my enemies the way you see them. Let me see them beside their nastiness, beside how wicked they are. Let me look at them through your eyes. See, this is why we teach the truth of God's word here at Core Truth Radio and at Core Church Los Angeles. Why? Because we need to become more like Jesus. He's not like us. He doesn't look at people like we look at people. This is why I encourage you to come to Core Church LA. Listen, if you're not growing in your relationship with Christ, if you're not growing where you're at, come to LA. You might think, I don't go to LA for anything. Plus, gas prices are super high. Listen, I know that. But what is your soul worth? Don't you want to be lit on fire inside? Don't you want to know that you know the Lord? Don't you want to share it with other people? Allow God to light the fuse of a burning spirit inside of you. Allow him to do that in your life. Listen, if it's too far to come to LA, I get it, but you should at least download our free app. You can go to the App Store, and at the App Store, you can download our free app. And listen, you can be listening to any message on our app, and right on the app, there's a little square box. You hit that square box, you can text that message. You could have some friend that lives in Fort Lauderdale, Florida. You could have some friend that lives in Timbuktu. You could have somebody that lives in Liberal, Kansas. Who in the world would live in Liberal, Kansas? I don't know, but I was born there. Anyway. It's like the bottom line is, listen, you can send that message. So a message that is ministering to you, you can send that message to somebody else. You can get this message on our app. You can pull this message up because the message here is called The Name. So just go in there and look and you'll find this message, The Name. And then you can send this message to your friend that lives in some other stinking state. And you can send, now they can be encouraged by this very same message. So God could use you to light the fire of their spirit in someone else's life. Allow God to use you. Listen, this whole thing is a total mystery to me. How could God love us? I don't know. Because I know me. Yes, and there's days that I am Pastor Steve and I am a really nice guy. And I really go out of my way to share with people. And I've led people to Christ all over this planet. But you know what? There's some days I'm a stinker. Use your imagination. And it's like, how could God really love me? Because he knows who I really am. But God is not like us. For Jesus is the polar opposite of us. And though he lived as a man, walking like we walk, when he stubbed his toe, it hurt just like it hurts us. He dealt with all the ups and downs of life. Remember, he was born on the wrong side of the tracks. He was born to a poor family. He could have been born to some little princess in a palace. But he chose to be born to a poor family so that no one like you could say, you know, God, you don't know what it's like down here. My life bites it. No, he knows. Oh, he's gone through everything that we have. He was despised and rejected of men. They nailed him to a cross. He was so beaten you couldn't even tell he was a man. By who? His own people. It's like, this is crazy. But he knows. But yet he lived with absolutely no sin. Again, he was the God-man. And that's what made him the perfect sacrifice for the sin of all humanity. So we're not, quote, working for salvation as Christians. We are working out. See, what he has already worked in us. We're working out what he's worked in because we're already saved. This makes sense considering what he said in verse 13. For it is God who is at work in you both to will and to work for his good pleasure. Yes, it is God who is at working in us. You know, in all of our imperfections, we should all have a sign hanging around us, still under construction. But it is God who is at work in us to both work and to will for his good pleasure by his indwelling of the Holy Spirit, the third part of the Godhead. Again, God the Father, God the Son, God the Holy Spirit. And the Holy Spirit is a piece of God, and he's living inside of us, and he's working in us for his good pleasure. So when we get to the end of ourselves, when we're tired and weary, when we fall short, when we come to the end of you and me, thank God for verse 13, because it is God who continues to work in you and me, both to will and to work for his good pleasure. Yes, we are saved by grace, God's unmerited favor. Yes, and guess what? You know, I've been saved for a long time now, decades, and I'm no more saved now than the night I gave my life to Christ sitting at a kitchen counter in Upland, California. No, he loves me just the same now as he did then, and I had all kinds of issues going on in my life back then. Which brings up this last thought here, living blameless. Philippians 2:14 says, do all things without grumbling or disputing. Stop grumbling about things, that you may prove yourselves to be blameless and innocent, children of God, above reproach in the midst of this wicked, crooked, and perverse generation, of whom we appear as lights. Hold on to the word of life, so that the day of Christ may cause glory. As you know, when we get to the end of our journey here on this side of heaven, when we step into eternity with God, we can be assured that our place in heaven, oh, it is secure. Not everything in life is secure, as you know. I remember climbing in the mountains one day, and I climbed up this hillside. I got to the top, and my head poked over the crest of the hill, and to my surprise was a giant snake right there looking at me. Okay, my footing was not so secure at that moment. Yes, there's many things in life that can happen to us, you know, and they're not all expected. It's things that we never signed up for. Maybe you right now are going through some unwelcome and unwanted circumstances in your life right now. This is why we need the Lord. Know this. There's one thing true believers can find rest in. It's knowing that when we get to the end of this life, there is a new life that's waiting for us in heaven. It's sealed by the blood of our Savior, the Lord Jesus. So while we're on this side of heaven, we are encouraged in verse 14 to do all things, meaning to live our life without grumbling. That's not always easy. Why? Because there's many things to grumble about. Like, I can't stand people in a left-hand lane, you know, that are waiting for the light to turn. And it's like, you know, and they're sitting behind the crosswalk. No, would you move your car into the center of the intersection so that when that light turns yellow, like three of us can go, okay? But no, you're behind the light. You're behind the crosswalk so that when the light turns yellow, then you go and I'm sitting there waiting for the next light. You know, I feel better now that I got that off my chest. But anyway, moving on. It's easy to crumble and grumble and gripe and complain about many things. But we're called as Christians to not get caught up with all the drama that surrounds us. But rather, we are called in verse 15 to be innocent, to be blameless. Why? Because we are called the children of God. We're not just called the children of God. We are the children of God. And we do it not because we don't feel like blowing off some steam from time to time. We do it because our Father, our Abba, our Daddy, our Papa in heaven has asked us to. He went on to say in verse 15, for we are to appear as lights in this crooked and perverse generation. And yes, we live in a perverse generation. Our church is being sued right now because we have a person that was recording people outside of our church and using all these vulgar indecencies. But you know what? Pray for us. We're going to get through this. And I'm not going to complain about it. We're going to keep preaching the truth of God's word. He said in verse 16 that we're to hold fast to the word of God. For we are the people of truth, and we live in a world that's forsaken the truth. But the Bible tells us in James 1:22, but prove yourselves doers of the word and not merely hearers who delude themselves. The word of God is what sets the standard of how we should live. For we are not called to live our lives according to how we feel. We're not called to live our lives according to what pop culture deemed as politically correct. For God has set a standard of truth. And that's why God has written for us in His Word. That's why we must conform to what God has said over what the world has said. We are told in the Torah, back in the Pentateuch, the law of God, Deuteronomy 4:2 says, you shall not add to the word which I am commanding you, nor take away from it, that you may keep the commandments of the Lord your God, which I commanded you. So think about it. The first five books of the Bible, the Torah, the law of God, he says, don't add to my words and don't take away. What does he say in the last book of the Bible, the last chapter, in the last couple verses? He says in Revelation 22, he says, do not add to my words, or I will add the plagues of this book into your life. And do not take away from my words, or I will take your name out of the book of life, which is in heaven. Yes, we cannot allow our decisions and how we live as the children of God to be influenced by the culture that surrounds us. That's why at the end of verse 16, Paul says, I don't want my life to have run in vain or count for nothing. I hope that you as a believer will rise up in this generation, and you will share this message of truth with those that are around you. And if you are in a place where you're like a prodigal son or a prodigal daughter, meaning you're living in sin right now, you're a believer and you're living in sin, you are a prodigal and you need to repent and you need to come home. Or maybe you're listening and you've never really truly come into a relationship with God. You're part of a mainline denomination. That's nice. You need to come to know Christ. And if you need to come to know Him now, or you need to repent of your sin, you can do that now, but you have to mean it. And if you don't mean it, then don't pray this prayer, because you're not fooling anybody. But if you mean it, God will hear you and He will forgive you. And this can be a new day and a new fresh beginning for you. And if that's you, you pray this prayer now. Get right with God. Embrace Him and He will embrace you. Pray this now. Lord Jesus, forgive me of my sin. Forgive me for the things I've done wrong. Oh God, have mercy on me. I believe that you died for me. I believe they buried you, but I believe you rose again. Come into my life. Make me new. Make me fresh. Help me to follow you. Be my Lord. Be my God. Be my Savior and be my friend. And fill me, refresh me with your Holy Spirit. In Jesus' name, amen. Listen, if you just prayed that prayer, I want to send you some materials to help you and encourage you in your walking relationship with God. 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
2: 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Even if it is a June gloomy day, This is my reminder to wear SPF. Hey there, I am Katie Evans, and whether it's June gloom or the sun is out in full force, actually it doesn't matter if it's June or any month, even if it's cloudy, you gotta wear that SPF. Yes, I do every day, even if I'm up in the mountains skiing and it doesn't look like the sun's out, I wear it. June gloom days, I wear it. June sun days, I wear it. And here's the most important thing. Remember to reapply if you're going to be out for a long time. And if you're like, oh man, like I realize like I might not be reapplying all the time. I'm not always the best at reapplying. I will set reminders, but I will bring a big hat. I do have a 3/4 length sort of flannel. It's like a soft, thin flannel shirt that I wear as a cover up if I've got tank tops on or short sleeves on or something, and I'm not sure if I'll be able to reapply. Yeah, just keep yourself covered. Keep yourself covered in SPF and clothing. Stay in the shade. Stay hydrated. And hey, you know, it's getting to be summertime, so I gotta remind you.
3: 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That's what it means to be dad.
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12: One of the greatest gifts of the persecuted church is its continuing praise. 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
13: 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In today's episode, Pastor Brian continues his lesson from Psalm 117. This passage reminds us that God's steadfast love creates a sense of purpose and meaning in our lives, and we can be assured that His love will triumph over the trials we may face. You can find this lesson and many others when you visit unlimitedgrace.com. And while you're there, look for Pastor Brian's book, The Multi-Generational Church Crisis. This compelling book asks the question of the church, what could be accomplished in the name of Christ if we could better understand each other? Let's hear now from Dr. Brian Chapel as he shares the second half of the lesson, Song for All Peoples.
12: If you were the Lord, and you were thinking, how shall I make what I most want to communicate to God's people known? What would you put dead center in the middle of the Bible? Well, you don't have to guess, because our psalm this morning, Psalm 117, is dead center in the middle of the Bible. There are 1,189 chapters in the Bible, and Psalm 117 is the very middle chapter in the Bible. What message do you think the Lord would communicate there in that central place in His Word? Well, we're going to read that. But just a word to the wise. If ever in life you are required to memorize an entire chapter of the Bible, you want it to be this one. Why? It's not just center. What is it also? It's the shortest chapter in the Bible. Right. Just two verses. Let's stand and read the Lord's word. Psalm 117. This great commission of the Old Testament. As God makes central what we most should know. Psalm 117. Praise the Lord, all nations. Extol Him, all peoples. For great is His steadfast love toward us, and the faithfulness of the Lord endures forever. Praise the Lord. Let's pray together. Father, thank You for making central in Your Word a message of steadfast love and enduring faithfulness. The message that would unfold in the Scriptures is how that is communicated to us by the gift of Your Son. This day, as we would seek Your Word, show us Christ, that our praises would also enthrone Him on high and in the hearts of those that You love and we love. This we pray in Jesus' name, amen. Please be seated. For many of you in this room, you were raised at a time that I was, that we simply took for granted that the greatest challenge to Christianity were going to be communist countries and the communist philosophy. I must tell you, that is now just passé. I mean, the two communist nations that are the greatest threat to Christianity right now are North Korea and Vietnam, small nations. The threat to Christianity is not coming out of formerly communist nations. The greatest threat to Christianity is coming out of the Muslim world. And as hard and politically incorrect as that is to say, we have to say, how can we say that as believers and still have the praise of God and the purposes of God in our hearts? I mean, you take a place right now like southern Sudan. Some of you know in elections a year ago, southern Sudan became a nation. 4 million primarily Christians, whose economy and lifeline is still controlled by an Islamic government in northern Sudan, who is currently orchestrating a famine in southern Sudan. Those who study it say that there will be 50,000 Christian children who die by Christmas. It is genocide of starvation. And of course, we don't hear about that so much because Sudan is not particularly critical to the U.S. interest or economy. But where there is great interest, you recognize even the news should tell us how difficult it would be right now to affirm the faithfulness of the Lord endures forever. British historian Tom Holland simply writes these words: "What is happening in the Middle East is the virtual extinction of Christianity from its birthplace." You hear bits and pieces, we hardly ever put it all together. What is happening in Iraq? Some of you, of course, recognize that what is happening in Iraq is that ISIS is there in force. A third of Iraq now is controlled by ISIS. As they moved into Mosul, and you hear it on the news, and you think, where in the world is that? Okay, think the land of Jonah and Nahum. Those biblical people and biblical lands. What has happened as ISIS has moved into Mosul? The soldiers have come with clear orders. We have them in our own intelligence. Burn all business selling cigarettes or liquor. Burn all churches. Take all money and food. Behead all Christian men. Take their women. They are yours. The reality, if you just back away from the incidents and take the big picture, when the United States entered Iraq now more than a decade ago, 1.2 million Christians in Iraq. Now less than 200,000, and most of them are refugees in dire circumstances, our brothers and sisters in Christ. And that's just Iraq. Some of you know that in Syria, where also ISIS is having strong influence, but there's also a civil war that's going on. Before the civil war, 10% of Syria was Christian. Now very few Christians remain at all. They've basically all been driven out into the refugee camps, into surrounding nations. Palestine makes our news, particularly as the rocket attacks from Hamas happen. What do you know about Palestine? Did you know that 1.2 million Palestinians are Christians? Basically, they've been spread throughout the world. And because of the conflict with Israel, because of Hamas, because of what's happened there for the last two decades, very few Christians remain in Palestine. There are some, you know. Abu Daoud was here teaching in our church just a few weeks ago, a Christian Palestinian. As he is here, what is he doing? He's reminding us of our brothers and sisters who are standing for the Lord, singing praises in the most hostile places of the world so that God in Christ Jesus will be enthroned in the praises of his people. As they are being reminded and reminding others, this world is not the full picture. Our God is about eternal purposes, and we exist through the persecution and through the oppression and through the difficulty that God may be known. Some of you may be aware of Egypt, what's happening there, as the different Muslim forces have moved back and forth, that what has happened is Christians themselves have been caught in the crossfire. Many churches burned, many Christians in hiding now. Where some of you may have visited on some Holy Land tour, St. Catherine's Church, which is at the foot of Mount Sinai, where Moses, remember, was with the people of Israel. St. Catherine's Church now, right now, is being threatened with bulldozing by an Egyptian general who says that it is a threat to national security. Do you know why? Because in St. Catherine's Church is the oldest copy of the Bible that we have in the language of Jesus. a threat to national security of Egypt, so let's bulldoze it down. What we understand over and over again is that there are hard things that Christians are facing. How in the world could we say this psalm that God is saying, mighty is his steadfast love, and the faithfulness of the Lord endures forever? Can we believe that? I was helped recently by the report of a friend. Some of you may know the name Mindy Bells, who is a war correspondent and a Christian. Her daughter and my daughter were actually roommates in college in their first year together. And Mindy Bells recently wrote of what was happening in northern Nigeria. Now, some of you know that North Africa is primarily Muslim as well. And so she wrote what was happening in northern Nigeria. That is where that other strange name enters our news reports, Boko Haram, which even Al-Qaeda fighters are terrified of. Why? Because they are not only filled with religious zeal, but the more that they have slaughtered, the more the bloodlust has filled them. And the atrocities are so numerous and so common that we can't even talk about them in a church setting. And in that particular place, Mindy was recently visiting a town where all the churches had been burned. And as she was visiting to give a report to say what has happened to the Christians in northern Nigeria, she says he entered that town and getting near one of the burned out churches, actually heard a strange noise coming from behind the building. And going around behind the building, she saw with just kind of fence post and a corrugated roof building, she saw the pastors of the town gathered together with open Bibles in their laps and singing songs of praise. We will enthrone our God among the peoples. And the way we do that is to extol him, to praise him, not for our present circumstances, but for a grace that is eternal, for a plan that is beyond us.
14: 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It may seem hard for younger Christians to believe, but people over 50 were raised during an era when 90% of Americans identified as Christian. These older believers were once part of a majority group that understood the mission of the church was to take control of our culture, to halt its evils. At the same time, Christians under 50 have lived their entire lives perceiving themselves as a minority that needs to make credible their faith to a secular, pluralistic culture. These distinct experiences and perceptions have a profound impact on the priorities different generations have for church ministry. It's no wonder that younger and older believers don't always see eye to eye. In his new book, The Multigenerational Church Crisis, Dr. Brian Chappell asks the question, what could be accomplished in the name of Christ if we could better understand each other? 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You can request your copy of The Multigenerational Church Crisis when you donate online at unlimitedgrace.com or by calling 844-41-GRACE. That's 844-414-7223. And now, more from Brian Chappell on today's Unlimited Grace.
12: What you recognize when people face such persecution, such hardship, and they praise God is just what you sang earlier. The Church of Christ shall never perish her dear Lord to defend. There will be opposition. There will be hardship and difficulty. But kings and kingdoms may come and go. Jesus Christ shall prevail. And when we recognize that, we don't just kind of write off Christians in other countries. We recognize we have tremendous privileges. And one of those tremendous privileges is the ability to praise God without fear of reprisal, with the recognition that as we gather together, we can be supporting in mission and prayer and purpose believers from across the world and across the generations. Our end is not in the present. We are about an eternal purpose for God's sake. And when we see persecuted Christians who continue to praise God, not only for their own sake, but for the sake of enemy and neighbor, then we recognize this is something more powerful than we can imagine. After all, one of the greatest gifts of the persecuted church is its continuing praise. As the church praises God in the midst of difficulty, the world has to stand up and say, how could they possibly? And the answer is because they are not bound to the realities and the promises of this world, but they are bound to the eternity and promises of God. And he has said what would happen. There will come the day when the knowledge of God covers the earth as water covers the sea. Every other false thing will fall away. Jesus Christ will reign. And when I know that and you know that, it means that our lives have purpose. And it says why the psalmist ends the psalm as he does, saying, praise the Lord. Because there is a compulsion to praise among those people who understand how great are the purposes and the love of God. The song that we sang earlier, How Can I Keep From Singing, is a song itself that came out of the Civil War agony and angst of this nation. And yet what people did was they said, if the horror is so great, then the message of salvation in Jesus Christ, his deliverance from the evil and the darkness and the blackness of the world, even appears greater. In the midst of the agony, how could I keep from singing if what God is promising is that his steadfast love toward us is great and his faithfulness will endure forever? I mentioned to you last week when we were looking at Psalm 116, it's one of four psalms that for 1,000 years plus more, the Israelites repeated annually in their Passover service. The psalm that ended the service was this one, which means on that Last Supper night, when Jesus was celebrating the Passover with his disciples, before he walks to Gethsemane to sweat blood of agony in prayer for his people, and before he goes to Calvary to shed his blood for the sins of his people, it was Jesus himself who would say, praise the Lord, all nations. Extol him, all peoples. For great is his steadfast love toward us, and the faithfulness of the Lord endures forever. Praise the Lord. And then the soldiers arrested him. It seems senseless. It seems wrong. It doesn't seem like it's faithfulness at all. But Jesus knew that there was the most faithful act of God since the creation of the world that was about to happen. And so he was praising God for a faithfulness beyond circumstances, a love beyond human explanation that was actually in divine provision. It's what motivates us to say we have to enthrone our God in our praises. Not because we don't face darkness, but because we know darkness does not triumph. Because we know this is not the final chapter. Because we know that his faithfulness endures, that his steadfast love is powerful. I could not help but think of it in a more recent report by Mindy Bells. When she was writing of what has happened in northern Iraq as the Christians have been forced into refugee camps, but not Christians alone. Some of you know enough about kind of the political religious world to know that ISIS is primarily made up of Sunni Muslims, which means they have also driven out Shiite Muslims from Mosul and surrounding areas, all of which have flooded into the refugee camps. But the Christians, even in the refugee camps, have set up churches and shared what little food and little water and few medical supplies they have. And so Mindy Bells wrote of churches filled up with Muslim women in head coverings from head to foot, listening to Bible stories, and Iraqi soldiers standing at the windows and listening in. The steadfast love of the Lord is mighty, and his faithfulness endures forever. Kings and kingdoms may come and go. The gospel of Jesus Christ is like a steel locomotive going through history. It will not be stopped. We know it sometimes in its power because it faces resistance. How could you recognize that a bulldozer was powerful if it never faced any resistance? It has to push through the difficulty and the dictators and the famines and the floods and the hardship that God's people face. And when they say, "But our praises are still to our God who has eternal faithfulness," then we enthrone Christ above all the world and say, "This is the God that we worship." Does it apply to you at all? I mean, I've spent so much time talking about world events, but I hope you recognize here in this area of the country that is ours, this Midwest, 70 million people live, according to the demographers, in this Midwest. And in this Midwest, those who study religion across our world say right now, the moral center of Christianity is not on our coasts. It's not in England. The moral center of Christianity is in the Christian states of Africa and in the American Midwest. This is where the values are maintained, the sense of mission and the holiness of God and the greatness of his grace. It's here. And we have a responsibility. Among these 70 million, you must recognize the influx of people. We have those Burundis and Sudanese. They're here. We have those from Pakistan and India and China. They are here. And to your amazement, I'm going to guess, the largest grouping of Arabs outside the Middle East is in Middle America. Do we have a job to do? How do we do it? Our God is enthroned on the praises of his people. So in difficulty, in hardship, with people sometimes laughing at us, ridiculous, we say we have a purpose. If I'm a businessman, I recognize in my work association, maybe in my international associations, there is a purpose in the eternal plan of God. If I'm a young person, I say the extraordinary life that God is calling me to live is not just for myself. It's to participate in an eternal purpose that's far beyond me. If I'm a mom, I say, I have eternal souls in my care. I know it's dishes and diapers, but at the same time, there are eternal things being done so that God will make sure he knows through the praises of moms and business leaders, and bricklayers, and farmers, and parents, and students. What will we know? Great is his steadfast love toward us, and the faithfulness of the Lord endures forever. It's not an isolated story. It's the same story repeated over and over again through history. I couldn't help but think of it this last week when one of the sweet people in this church mailed me a photograph of a memorial plaque from Hopedale, Illinois. Okay, I didn't know it. I had to look it up. 868 people. And in 1894, in the little red brick schoolhouse, under the guidance of the wife of the Methodist pastor, the first Vacation Bible School in the world. 37 students attended that first summer. And from that isolated, nondescript, insignificant, nobody will know about it effort, what has happened? Across all denominations, across all borders, across all nations, across all prejudices, literally millions of young people have come to know the Lord because of what was done in that place. Our God is enthroned on the praises of his people. As we are faithful to him, we take the gospel past boundaries and enemies and prejudices and our own sin, and we recognize what he will do is he will use us, because if you have breath, you can give praise. And praise is the plan. That our God will enthrone himself in the praises of his people. Praise the Lord.
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2: 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This morning, while doing some Bible study, it was in 1 John 4, 16 through 21. Hey, I'm Katie Evans. I don't know why I just read the first as just one. I mean, I know it is just the number one before John, but whew, one of those days I feel a little scatterbrained. Anyway, the verse says, God is love. Whoever lives in love lives in God and God in them. This is how love is made complete among us so that we will have confidence on the day of judgment. In this world, we are like Jesus. There's no fear in love, but perfect love drives out fear because fear has to do with punishment. The one who fears is not made perfect in love. We love because he first loved us. Whoever claims to love God yet hates a brother or sister is a liar. For whoever does not love their brother and sister whom they have seen cannot love God whom they have not seen. And he has given us this command. Anyone who loves God must also love their brother and sister. Oh, it is such a good one. And it is such a good reminder. Maybe sitting in traffic right now, a little frustrated with your brother and sister in traffic with you. Just try and cast a little bit of love out into the world.
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16: I had gone to school for accounting, and I worked in that computer field for about 13 years. And then I had my first child. I went back to work, and then I was getting ready to have my second child. And they're like, do you want to come back to work? Because we're going to dissolve your department. And I said, absolutely. So I had the second child. Tried to take the first one back to his little daycare. And he's like, no, Mommy, no, don't leave me. And right then, I'm like, oh, my gosh. I cannot go back to work. And so I ended up going home, and I decided to become a nurse. I just went back to school when they were little, and my husband was watching. I'd take one class a semester, and it took like 5 years, and finally ended up becoming a nurse, working nights so I could pick them up from school. And
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5: Life Radio. Pastor Jack now continues his series called Disciplines of Life and a message titled Discipline of Disdain. Now, when we're treated badly for our faith, the Lord wants us to handle it with patience and self-control, not with anger or revenge. You see, disdain means to be rejected or looked down upon, and we can expect it if we follow Christ. In fact, the more serious we are about our faith, the more pushback we might get. So today, Pastor Jack teaches that our natural reaction is to fight back when we're treated with disdain. But that really can lead to further trouble. Instead, we're to remain calm, think before we speak, and let God handle it. Now with his message called Discipline of Disdain, here's pastor and Bible teacher Jack Hibbs.
6: Father, we pray that you would give us ears to hear what the Spirit is saying to us, this church, and how we might live a life that is filled with disciplines, that we might be ordered, and that we might be equipped and well able to be servants of yours. There's no greater joy than to be used by you, Lord. And so, Lord, use us now in Jesus' name. And all God's people said, amen. Amen. Church, grab your Bibles tonight as we pick up in our series, The Disciplines of Life. And turn in your Bibles to Matthew chapter 28. As it is the theme of our series, Matthew chapter 28. And while you're turning there, you're going to want to stop off at Matthew 13. Matthew 28 and Matthew 13, the theme being found in Matthew chapter 28, verse 18. Jesus said, as he spoke to his disciples, "All authority has been given to me in heaven and on earth. Go therefore and make disciples of all nations." Make followers of the Lord Jesus to every nation. Now listen to this. Baptizing them in the name of the Father and the Son and the Holy Spirit, teaching them to observe all things that I have commanded you. And behold, I am with you always, even unto the end of the world. A disciple is a disciplined believer in the Lord Jesus Christ. And tonight, we look at the discipline of disdain. You say, what is that word? Well, predominantly, it's an old English word that we need to be very familiar with, disdain. But as we get ready for it, the launch point for our study tonight is found in Matthew 13. Look at verse 53. "Now it came to pass when Jesus had finished these parables that he departed from there, and when he had come to his own country, he taught them in their synagogue, so that they were astonished and said, 'Where did this man get this wisdom and these mighty works,'" the miracles that Jesus did. Verse 55. "Is this not the carpenter's son? Is not his mother called Mary, and his brothers James, Joseph, and Simon, and Judas," not the Judas who betrayed him, this is his brother, stepbrother Judas, "and his sisters?" Joseph and Mary clearly had at least two girls after the birth of Jesus. "Are they not all with us? Where then did this man get all these things?" So they were offended at him. And Jesus said to them, "A prophet is not without honor except in his own country and in his own home." What an amazing statement. Verse 55 is the launch point for the discipline of disdain. What does it mean to experience disdain? Well, listen, the American Dictionary defines disdain as the looking upon or the treating of another with contempt. The word means disgust or to scorn someone. The word means to think of someone unworthy of notice or of your response or your consideration. The word also means a feeling of contempt for anything valued as worthless or unworthy. They looked, that is, those who were in Jesus' neighborhood, I'll put it that way, who, when they saw his ministry begin, they said, "Wait a minute, there's a contradiction here. He is able to say these tremendous things and do these mighty miracles, but here's the part they tripped over." And I wonder if you trip over this tonight. Is this not the

0: carpenter's son? That is a statement of disdain. That's not a compliment. They are mocking Jesus. And you know that from his Christmas birth, the scandal that surrounded the fact that Mary was found to be pregnant with child, and his whole life was surrounded by gossip and innuendo and attack. And I love the fact that the Son of God came into the world in such humble settings and grew up under such a scrutiny of critique and criticism, which is awesome to me. He is the most cursed name on earth. Think about it, Jesus. He is the most despised name on earth. His name can generate wars. Jesus. And yet at the same time, it is the most worshiped name. He is the most attractive, and his name can spawn great peace in your life, and for that matter, salvation and eternal life. He is the dividing point for all of mankind. The Bible spoke about his coming, and he came. And the Bible speaks about all of his ministry, and he ministered. And what he ministered to us was his love, faithfulness, kindness, God's heart toward all of us. No matter who we might be or whatever kind of sins we've racked up in life, it is the Bible that says that God will forgive you if you come to him. It's amazing to me. It's awesome to me to think that somebody would look at Jesus with disdain and scorn. And yet people do that today. And honestly, I've got to tell you, I am increasingly amazed. This is the fun part about, I think, kind of getting older. You young people tonight, listen up. It seems to me that when I hit like 45, things begin to settle in. I accepted Jesus as my Lord and Savior on a way to a party when I was 19 years old. That was 1877. And as I was going down to the beach, I pulled into a church service. It happened to have been at Calvary Chapel, Costa Mesa, and heard the gospel presented and changed my life that night forever. And from that moment, my walk with God began. And all along the way, I've got to tell you, all along the way, God has never forsaken me. He's never abandoned me. I have forsaken him. I've abandoned him. There's times when I wish I would have been more loyal to him, and I wasn't. I wish there were times when I would have been more faithful to his command, and I wasn't. But he's never abandoned me. And Jesus said, I'll never leave you or forsake you. And that is true. But I've got to tell you that as you grow older with Jesus, when I hit about 45 years of age, and I don't think it's the age that matters. I think it's the experience with Jesus that matters, that there becomes a settling in of what it means to be a Christian. And you can kind of enter into that rest that the book of Hebrews talks about, where people are fretting and worrying about things, and you don't. You begin to realize that God's in control for reals. And you look at these things, and there's a temptation to panic, but then Jesus said, as the last days approach, there's going to be great lawlessness and great violence in the earth. And we're seeing that everywhere. But I got to tell you, when you think about what's happening, there is a settling in of peace in the midst of the storm. And what brings me great comfort is to understand that even now today, that as a Christian, if you take a stand, listen up, everybody, if you take a stand for what the Bible says, you're going to be marked, labeled, and ridiculed and disdained by people. And I got to tell you something, in this culture, that should be a badge of honor to every one of us. We should get in line to get criticized by this cockeyed goofball culture of ours. We claim to know all the answers, but why are we having so little success? We claim to be so brilliant and enlightened, but we have more disruption and more disconnect than ever. What's going on? The truth of the matter is that when we reject God, when we disdain God, we suffer for that. The Bible says in Luke chapter 6, verse 26, woe to you when all men speak well of you. Listen to this. For so did their fathers to the false prophets. Every one of us want people to speak well of us. Listen, let's be honest. I'll confess it for you. You want people to speak well of you. Here's the thing. For you to get people to speak well of you, that's impossible. Because listen, you can please everybody in this room tonight. What is today? Wednesday night? Tonight's Wednesday night? Hey, my brain's on fast track, man. So you can have everybody speak well of you tonight, but listen, 24 hours from now, it can be a different story. If you go about in this world trying to please people, you will upset a lot of people. The truth is, if you go about life trying and willing to please the only one who matters, and in all honesty, I'm not saying this as a fudge factor, but if you live to please God, then you'll probably wind up knowingly or unknowingly blessing a lot of people throughout life as you seek to please God. The very thing that you want to accomplish in the eyes of people to a good degree, you can only do that through the Lord. But don't ever become someone who is bound by people's opinions, because all of our opinions change constantly. The Bible says in Proverbs 29:25, the fear of man is a snare. Man, is that not true? Can I hear an amen to that?
1: Amen.
0: Oh, what's people going to think? You ever thought about what are people going to think? Oh, if I do this, what will they say? It's called peer pressure. And it's very destructive. Peer pressure. It's native to our hearts, but the more confident we become in God, the more liberated we be from the opinions of men. And so tonight, as we look at the discipline of disdain, we'll give you five things to consider. Number one, jot it down, and that is identifying disdain. To identify rejection, scorn, and mockery. The Bible says, Jesus said it in John 15:18. Now listen to this. Some of us really need to hear this. He says, if the world hates you, you know that it hated me before it hated you. If you were of the world, that is of its fiber. The word means if you were woven into it, if you had your tentacles or your claws, in our case, our feet sunk into the earth, he says the world would love its own. The world would love you. Because you know what? You're not causing any ripples. You're just a little lemming like everybody else. And you say yes when you're supposed to say yes, and you say no when you're supposed to say no, and you don't ask any questions. Oh, students, I know we have students in here. You want to, listen, off the record. You want to drive your professors nuts. You're supposed to say yes. Ask questions a lot in class. Remember when you're a little kid growing up, you drove your mom nuts when you'd say, how come? Why? How come? When, you know, mom would say, because, like that's an answer. Because, why are you doing this? Because, listen, out there in the world, shake it up, man. When somebody says something in class, ask them, can you explain what you mean by that? Oh, man, you'll stump them. It may be above their pay grade, but ask it anyway. Ask it.
2: 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And now, let's get back to today's message. Once again, here's Pastor Jack.
0: So Jesus said in John 15:19, if you are of the world would love its own. Yet because you are not of the world, but I chose you out of the world, therefore the world hates you. Remember the word that I said to you, a servant is not greater than his master. If they persecuted me, Jesus said, they will also persecute you. Disdain. Listen, Christian, being disdained by this world is native to Christianity. It's normal. It's normal Christianity. When the world says, hey, what are you doing wearing a cross around your neck? You can't do that on the job. And what's that? You own a Bible? Keep it off your desk. We've all heard that stuff. You can't do this, you can't do that. We've all gone through that. The world will disdain or reject or refuse us. Why? Because Jesus is being refused. Jesus is being rejected. And it's absolute enigma to me, because why would someone refuse Jesus? Honestly, let's be honest about this. Why would someone today, I don't care if you're an atheist, why would somebody today say, I can't handle Jesus. I can't mention his name. You can't have his nativity up, or you can't have his cross on the mountain, and you can't have a Bible. And what was the problem? Here's what I love to ask. What has Jesus ever done to you? Because listen, people have always upset people. It's very normal for somebody to come back and say, I'm not going to be a Christian because I had a pastor who upset me. Well, get in line. We've all had that happen. Well, I can't be a Christian because my dad was a Christian and he beat my wife. Or beat my mom. Beat my mom. Hey, Him beating your mom has nothing to do with Christianity. He was just shooting his mouth off and living godlessly. Doesn't mean he was a Christian. Remember that. Just because somebody says they're a Christian doesn't make them a Christian. What's that old saying? It was really cute 50 years ago, but going to Winchell's Donuts. Remember Winchell's is, okay, scratch that. Going to Krispy Kreme. Going to Krispy Kreme doesn't make you a donut. And that is an absolute truth. Listen, you can say you're a Christian. It doesn't make you a Christian. Are you following Jesus? That's what makes you a Christian. Big difference. But this was Jesus' experience to be disdained. And he's telling us tonight, you can identify disdain. It's going to come to you. If you're going to live godly for the Lord, you will be attacked, is what the Bible teaches us. In 1 Corinthians 4:11, the Bible says, to the present hour, says Paul the Apostle, we both hunger and thirst. This is the Apostle Paul. Think of that for a moment. The Apostle Paul. To the present hour, we hunger and thirst, and we are poorly clothed and beaten and homeless, and we labor, working with our own hands, being reviled, we bless, being persecuted, we endure, being defamed, we entreat, and we have been made as the filth of the world, the offscouring of all things until now. This is the Apostle Paul. His face and his name adorns churches around the world, and he's saying, yeah, sign up for the ministry, be a Christian. You'll be rejected, homeless, beat up, and next. Sign up. Wow. But disdain is a badge of honor for the believer, and to identify it is to know this, that it will come from the world who does not know God. It will come from the world that doesn't know God. And here's the truth. Don't raise your hand right now, but how many of you are Christians who live with or married to someone who's not a Christian? And you go home and you are mocked, you're ridiculed, you're attacked, you're tested. I want to encourage some of you tonight, because I know that there are, especially women, wives in this church, there are many wives who go home to unbelieving husbands, and they make fun of them, and they mock them, and that's a tremendous thing to go home to. In fact, you come to church for a lot of reasons, but one of them is just to get relief. And that's a tragic thing. But listen, the Bible says that by your godly actions, you may just win your spouse to the Lord. And the constant probing, you know, old J. Vernon McGee? Well, he's not old anymore. He's dead and he went to heaven. So he's very young and doing fine. He said, if you take a rock and you throw it into a pack of dogs, the dog that yelps the loudest is the dog that got hit. And when you go home or when you go to class or when you go to work and the co-workers or the family say, oh, went to church Sunday, huh, did you? Woo-woo. Hey, did you worship little Jesus? They will mock and ridicule and make fun of you. Understand this. The person that's usually spouting off the loudest is the person who's actually really thinking that what you believe in may actually be worthy of their faith, but they're testing to see if it's worthy of their affection and worthy of their attention. And so you will become the brunt of their criticism and their attack to see if it takes the shot. This is a good thing. It doesn't feel like a good thing. I know it doesn't feel like a good thing. I'm sure when Jesus was attacked and spit on, mocked and ridiculed, that it didn't feel good. Jesus Christ, though God in human skin, he had our feelings. We forget about that. We think that he snapped his finger and he didn't feel the ridicule, mockery, or the disdain. No, quite the opposite. He felt everything that you and I feel hyper so. Tremendous. When he was rejected, it hurt him the most. Why? Imagine. Look, if a stranger rejects you, what do you care? If a friend rejects you, it hurts. If a family member rejects you, it hurts all the more. If a husband or a wife rejects you, it hurts tremendously. Can you imagine if your own creation that you understand and love and concluded that it was worth you leaving heaven and coming to earth to die for them turns and spits in your face, literally, and mocks you with ultimate disdain? You want to talk about pain? and suffering. You and I don't even know what that's like. Is he not love? And love rejected of that magnitude? I can't even fathom that. It's beyond my world. Identifying disdain. Yes, it comes from the world. It will be absolutely painful. But God uses this. It's not unusual for the believer. In Psalm 2, listen to this. In Psalm 2, verses 1 to 3, it says, why do the nations rage and the people plot a vain thing? What's a vain thing that the people plot? The kings of the earth set themselves and the rulers take counsel together. What are they doing? Against the Lord and against his anointed. That's the Messiah. Saying, let us break their bonds in pieces and cast away their cords from us. That is amazing to think that they would reject. The world rejects God tonight. And Jesus, the one who loves them. How could Jesus suffer under disdain? And the answer is, he considered the source of the attack, that it was coming from the spirit of the world. Identifying disdain is something that you and I need to do. Matthew 27, listen to this. You can just listen as I read this to you. Matthew 27, verse 39 says, and those who passed by Jesus blasphemed him, wagging their heads. That is a very naughty thing to do in the Middle East, in Israel. It's a physical gesture. And saying, you who destroy the temple and build it in 3 days, save yourself. If you are the Son of God, come down from the cross. Listen. Likewise, the chief priest also, mocking with the scribes and elders, says, he saved others, himself he cannot save. They're trying to provoke Jesus to do some miracle to get off the cross. And I'm wondering if just for a moment Satan wasn't catching on that the Son of God was dying on the cross for the sins of the world. Come down from there and then we'll believe. He saved others, himself he cannot save. You know what the truth is? He saved others, himself he would not save. That's the truth. Mocking. Imagine hanging there, mocking. Your creation is mocking you, slapping you in the face, spitting on you, and trying to provoke you. And Jesus took the disdain. Number two, we want to learn about the discipline of disdain and that. How do we handle disdain? How do we deal with it? Remember, disdain is that rejection, mockery. And it most often, listen, Christian, I want to encourage you, it most often happens to you and I when we are growing the most in our relationship with Jesus.
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4: 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My best friend and her husband, they live up in Oregon. Hey, I'm Katie Evans, and they're going to be moving, still in Oregon, but a little more rural. They've got themselves a nice place next to a river. They're going to be able to have chickens, and they're going to be able to plant a big old garden, a catio for their cats, and they are so excited for this new chapter in their life. And I might go out and help them out in either August or September. They have to be out of their current place in September. And so whenever they do the big push, I think I'm going to go help them out, fly out there, rent a big truck so that I can help them get all their stuff from their apartment to their new, I keep calling it the homestead. They're like, it's not really a homestead. I'm like, hey. It's more space than you had, and you can have a real garden and chickens. Sounds like a homestead to me, don't you think? Anyway, I love celebrating my friends and their families and their growing families and their plans coming to fruition. So, might have some plans for myself in September.
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10: 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We're so glad you're here to listen. 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
11: One of the most consistent characteristics of the people of God in the Bible from Genesis to Revelation is that they listen to God. And that has many expressions and can mean many things, but I can tell you for certain if you have no intention of listening, it's very unlikely you'll hear. It requires some intentionality. And in this session, we're going to talk about the voice of the King, but we talk a lot about God moving in the earth, and I answer a lot of questions around that topic because it's almost always challenged when I say it, if I say it beyond this congregation. And I'm very conscious that the season that we're walking through, and life comes in seasons. The earth, God, you know, there are times when it says that the Bible says that the voice of the Lord was heard small. And there were other times when it says, you know, it's the day of the Lord's favor, and there's a God raises up a voice or a person or a season or there's a call. I mean, we're reading, if you're doing the Bible reading with us, we're reading Exodus. I don't think you'd say the voice of the Lord was heard small then. It's like God was shouting. And I think we're in a season when God is moving, but it's a season that's characterized by both remarkable demonstrations of the power of God and the most remarkable expressions of evil. And you got to be able to hold that contrast. It's very biblical, the wheat and the tares. I think it's very grounded in that, but it requires of us to maintain an awareness and to maintain a focus on what God is doing. I think our will be overwhelmed by the darkness. And it requires us to grow. And Christians, the church people, religious people, that's not always our best thing. For a whole lot of reasons, and I don't really want to excavate that tonight. We'll do it in some other ways. But I want to invite you to keep saying yes to the Lord. And to keep growing in the Lord and not imagine that you have achieved or attained or become or that you've... I'm so conscious that I'm a beginner. I mean, I have a few years experience and I've read my Bible a time or two and I know some things about the Lord, but I'm determined to know Him better. I want the season ahead of me to be the most fruitful of my life. Amen. I'm not trying to find the slow lane or the... You know, I'm not trying to celebrate the past. I'm happy to reiterate what God has done and tell the stories of that only as a means of navigating what's ahead of us. Amen. And I would invite you to have that hunger in your heart. There's too many roadblocks. We need the people of God to say yes to the Lord. Amen. Somebody made a comment to me today, and it's been rattling around on the inside. There'd been an event, Christian event, and they said it was a little unusual. They turned it into a worship service. And I said, well, tell me about it. And my real response was, no, they just sang songs. You know, worship is not about music. Or we call a thing like this a worship service. Not necessarily. Because really, worship is about you. We can have musicians and vocalists that spend a lot of time and energy in preparing and present music, but you choose to worship. It's worship when we read the Word of God. But if it's not a passage you like, you'll just sit there sullenly and think, oh, I don't like that topic. See, you and I bring worship to the Lord. We bring worship to a place like this. It's not incumbent upon the platform people. Or the greeters or the ushers. People say to me, you know, I visited your church and nobody spoke to me. I was wondering, sitting back, well, how many people did you speak to? I mean, you got to be really grumpy to get in and out of this building without somebody smiling at you. You got to be radiating, don't talk to me. Because y'all are like... But worship is about an attitude in us. Does that make sense? And, you know, we get in such weird places, like they didn't play, it wasn't the right song, or it wasn't the style, or it wasn't a topic that I wanted to explore. So I withheld myself. If we're leading lives where we worship the Lord throughout our lives and our days. And so we come into this place, and the people that are inviting you towards those things should have to keep up with what's already radiating from you. I know that's different. But we have to be more honest than we've been. Because we need different outcomes than we've ever had. We've got to become men and women who make an impact in the world in which we live, in the generation where we find ourselves. We've got to be Gideons and Moses and Joshuas and Esthers and Marys. And we got to be those people that shook the principalities and powers that intended to destroy generations. And to do that, we've got to change. We want the politicians to change and the parties to change and the university's professors to change. We have to change. Amen. We have to change. And so I'm just going to walk with you through some scriptures, because if the lesson is about listening, it's understanding the voice of a king. We're very removed from that. Some of you, I've never been particularly engaged with the British royalty, but for some people, it's a big deal. But I'm very interested in knowing my king. And so some simple scriptures, I put them together because it's a fundamental issue. You know, in sports, they tell you that practice and repetition is essential to train your muscles. You get muscle memory so that in points of stress, you can perform better. In the military, it's about training. You train and train and train so that when you're under great stress, you don't have to think about what to do. You've been trained to react in the right way. In business, you know, it's about keeping the main thing the main thing. And in Christianity, I think it's just confused. I mean, the whole thing about worship, I don't think it's about music or style or passage, or whether the presentation is verse by verse or expository, or I think it's about the attitude that we bring. And so Jesus as king to me is a fundamental component. If you know Jesus of Nazareth as king, that's positional. You understand the place he occupies in creation. If you know him as Messiah, as Christ, the Messiah, you understand where he fits in God's economy. Because to have a Messiah, you have to acknowledge the need of a Savior. There's no need for a Messiah if you don't need a Savior. But you could believe Jesus is king, and you could believe Jesus is Messiah and still go to hell. Because the third leg of that stool is he is king, he's Messiah, and he's Lord. Lord is what makes it personal. And so this is one of those components, Jesus as king. In John 18, Pilate, we get to listen in as the Roman governor of Judea is interviewing Jesus of Nazareth. And it's a fascinating invitation. We get to be a fly on the wall. Pilate went back inside the palace. He summoned Jesus and he said, "Are you the king of the Jews?" And Jesus said, "Is that your idea, or did others talk to you about me?" And Pilate's annoyed. It's almost a snarky answer. I mean, Jesus understands he's on trial for his life, and the governor asks him a question, and he kind of turns it back on him. And Pilate said, "Am I a Jew? It was your people and your chief priest who handed you over to me. What is it you've done?" And Jesus' next sentence is very helpful. He said, "My kingdom is not of this world." He said, "I have a kingdom. If it were, my servants would fight to prevent my arrest by the Jews." He's already given attestation to that when they came to arrest him in Gethsemane. He told Peter to put his sword away. He said, "If I needed to, I could call legions of angels. And these clowns with clubs would be no challenge." And he says to Pilate, "My kingdom's not of this world. If it were, they'd be fighting for me." But now my kingdom is from another place. Now's a timing word. There's a point in time when Jesus' kingdom will be implemented in this realm. Now my kingdom is from another place. Then Pilate said, you are a king then. And Jesus said, you're right in saying I'm a king. Now, I think you, most of you understand the one thing for which for certain you could be crucified, executed in the Roman Empire was to challenge Caesar. So Jesus understood very well when he said, I'm a king, that he signed his own death warrant. He didn't hide from it. In fact, for this reason, I was born, and for this I came into the world to testify to the truth. Everyone on the side of the truth listens to me. So Jesus identifies himself as a king with a kingdom. The recognition of that, the awareness of that, the realms of authority, different kings, different kingdoms, different realms of authority, the better we understand the nature of our king and the kingdom over which he presides, the more effective we will be in seeing his purposes expressed in our lives. What did he teach us to pray? Your kingdom come and your will be done on earth as it is in heaven. Now we can talk about different expressions of that, and Christians will argue ad nauseum about eschatologies and the layering of that and the staging of that. But Jesus taught us that the cry of our heart should be your kingdom come and your will be done on the earth as it is in heaven. I think we can say safely that the will of God is not fully executed in all of the earth for all the people. So there's some things we can learn about a king and a kingdom. John 19. Same author, next chapter. Pilate had a notice prepared and fastened to the cross. It read, Jesus of Nazareth, the King of the Jews. The Roman governor. Remember, it's a Roman centurion when Jesus dies that says, truly this man was the Son of God. And it's the Roman governor that posts a sign that says he's the King of the Jews. Many of the Jews read the sign, for the place where Jesus was crucified was near the city. The sign was written in three languages of the day, Aramaic, Latin, and Greek. The chief priest and the Jews protested to Pilate, don't write the King of the Jews, but that this man claimed to be the King of the Jews. And Pilate said, I wrote it. Living Bible, deal with it. So Jesus of Nazareth, I would submit to you that you want to approach him as a king. We've worked really hard for decades to make Christianity more casual. And I'm not really opposed to that. Our whole culture is more casual. It isn't just Christianity or church. And so I don't know that that's necessarily wrong, but I'm not overly enthusiastic about the attempts to try to bring God down to our level. He's not like us, folks. We are the creation and he's the creator. I don't want you to live in dread of the God, but I do want you to have a healthy fear, respect, or reverence for God. And we lose that sometimes in our language and the casualness and the words we use. He's a king. A king.
10: We'll be right back. But first, Pastor Allen wants to share a limited edition commemorative set to help you celebrate God's faithfulness to our nation.
3: 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What a wonderful privilege we have. You know, God has blessed our nation so many good things. People say to me, well, our whole history's not good. Well, folks, you know, my history's not great. Your family history's not perfect. But you love your family. You love your children. In spite of our weaknesses, well, our nation hadn't been perfect. But through that whole story, the goodness of God is evident. It still is. Let's ask God to bless America again.
10: 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Now, let's get back to Pastor Allen with his message called Lessons in Listening, the Voice of the King.
11: There's another component of this that intrigues me. It's a point of celebration. And that's in Revelation 15. The angels are singing a song in heaven. They sang the song of Moses, the servant of God, and the song of the Lamb. Great and marvelous are your deeds, Lord God Almighty. You know, sometimes words lose their meaning. He's God Almighty. He has all might. There's nothing or no one, there's no power or force more mighty than the God we worship. Amen. That's just refreshing to me. Doesn't mean I always get my way or get what I want or I don't have to walk through the shadowed valley. It doesn't mean those things, but the God we worship is almighty. And heaven is reverberating with this. It's worship. Just and true are your ways, King of the ages. Who will not fear you, O Lord, and bring glory to your name? For you are alone or holy. All nations will come and worship before you. The title that's given is that you are the King of the ages. In the scripture, one, we're told that the kingdom of our God is an eternal kingdom, which means it's beyond time. Empires come and go. I earned a degree in history once upon a time. And so much of that, you learn about rulers and the dates when they reigned and the empires that they built or they presided over the decline of. And it's one way of learning our story of civilizations. But the kingdom of our God is an eternal kingdom. No beginning, no end. So the privilege of being a part of that kingdom is different than any other invitation you'll ever be given. And to flourish in the kingdom of God is a different kind of an opportunity than to flourish in any other kingdom that you have access to. You could be the wealthiest American citizen, the most decorated American citizen, the most accomplished, the most, all wonderful things. I will celebrate. I will acknowledge the effort, the whole thing. It's a good thing, but there's an end to that. There's a terminal point because that kingdom will end when you step out of time. And you will. But the kingdom of God and what you invest in the kingdom of God, what you learn of the kingdom of God, what you give yourself to in the kingdom of God is an eternal kingdom. You need the Holy Spirit to help you with that because it will completely change your priorities. It will realign your life. It'll realign your to-do list. It'll realign ambitions. It'll realign your dreams. You see, we've been living so much like the ungodly people. And just once in a while, we'll go, Jesus. Or it's that we think it's the music we listen to or the place we sit on Wednesday night. And I'm grateful you come to church. Bring a friend. We have room. And if we don't, we'll make room. But it's an eternal kingdom. This is a fascinating. I just gave you a sample. An age is a measure of time. The Bible talks about this present age. But then it talks about ages that are made up of ages. It's beyond our imagination. We're so limited. We think in terms of 60 or 70 or 80 years or a brief span. And it's Daniel chapter 7. Daniel said, in my vision at night, I looked, and there before me was one like a son of man coming with the clouds of heaven. I'm fascinated that a slave in Babylon, a part of the covenant people of God, under the judgment of God, removed from the land that God promised them because of the hardness of their hearts, disadvantaged in about every way you can imagine, becomes a man of such significance in the kingdom of God that God reveals to him the future. Your circumstances do not remove you from a place of significance in God's kingdom. Whatever disadvantages you may bring, whatever disadvantages you may have had to overcome, whether they've been disadvantages of a little or disadvantages of a lot, because both can present disadvantages, they will not keep you from becoming what God has called you to be if you will choose the Lord. He approached the Ancient of Days and was led into his presence. He was given authority and glory and sovereign power. All peoples, nations, and men of every language worshiped him. Listen to the insight Daniel has about the Lord. His dominion is an everlasting dominion that will not pass away. And his kingdom is one that will never be destroyed. Daniel, a mutilated slave in Babylon, God gives him insight into his kingdom. It's a dominion that is everlasting, a dominion that will not pass away, a kingdom that will never be destroyed. Think of the efforts to destroy the kingdom of God. Think of the political rulers. Think of the ideologies that men and women have put together to overcome the church, the churches that have been closed, the Christian leaders that have been martyred, the attempts to deflect, divert, to diminish, to separate the church from the state. What a nonsensical idea. We don't want a state church, but you do not want to live under a state that is not influenced by a biblical worldview. Amen. We're in an election cycle, I suspect you've noticed. And there will be hundreds of millions of dollars raised. It's not wrong, it's part of our system, but political candidates collect these significant amounts of money from persons. And then the reason the money changes hands isn't just so somebody gets elected, but there's a desire for favorable policies and treatments from that office. It's a quid pro quo, it's the nature of the system. Well, imagine if you changed your orientation a little bit and you made your life goal to please a king whose kingdom will never end. That just seems like a lot wiser investment of time and effort to me. You could be friends with a governor or friends with a senator. Not bad things. There's some godly senators and governors that it'd be privileged to be a friend to. But there's some things that go with that. It requires time and energy and effort and probably some resources. It will. Or you could be a friend of a king for an eternal kingdom. Now, but wait, that's such a different orientation. Well, Pastor, how often do I have to come to church? And how much of the Bible do I have to read? Do I have to volunteer? And all you talk about is money. And all the things. And it's like, okay, what I want is the maximum benefit for the minimum investment. And the attitude is not helpful. Luke 18, Jesus is talking, and I tell you the truth. And you know, he's about to drop a truth bomb. I tell you the truth. No one who has left home or wife or brothers or parents or children for the sake of the kingdom of God will fail to receive many times as much in this age and in the age to come. Eternal life. Amen. Folks, there's a leaving in serving the king. You can't serve every realm of authority equally. You can't. And in serving the king, it's going to bring some changes in relationships and your attitudes towards homes and family. But Jesus said, I tell you the truth. There's no chance that you'll fail to receive an exponential return for whatever you reflect into my kingdom. Simply begin to say to the Lord, I would like to know you as King.
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4: 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Hey, I'm Katie Evans. So glad you are tuned in, joining me, hanging out with me here. And I was a firecracker. I think I still am a firecracker, but I had a bit of a temper when I was growing up. Now, my parents, they did go to a meeting for parents of kids who had some temper problems, and they decided, you know what, it's not so bad. So they just worked on it with myself. They said some of the stories they were hearing from other parents were a lot, but I was just always having to be kind of a perfectionist, and like if my homework was incorrect, I would erase the whole page and start over, and I would throw tantrums. I just had a lot of big feelings. So I'm willing to bet that they kept James 1, 19 and 20 to heart when they were dealing with a very angry little human. It says, my dear brothers and sisters, take note of this. Everyone should be quick to listen, slow to speak, and slow to become angry, because human anger does not produce the righteousness that God desires. I grew out of it. For the most part, I can be a little bit of a hothead, but I'm so grateful that my parents, that they were able to be quick to listen and slow to speak and slow to become angry with me growing up.
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14: 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I couldn't hold down a job. 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I tried ending my life multiple times, and I just couldn't do it. And God stepped in, and He changed my life, man. 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
5: Last week in Boston, Massachusetts. But before we get to our testimony and the miracles, signs, and wonders we had experienced, I want to share a scripture with you found in 1 Corinthians chapter 12. Amen. Now, concerning the spiritual gifts, brethren, I would not have you ignorant. Ye know that you are Gentiles carried away unto the dumb idols, even as you were led. Wherefore, I give you to understand that no man speaketh by the Spirit of God, calleth Jesus accursed, and that no man can say that Jesus is Lord but by the Holy Ghost. Amen. Verse 4. Now there are diversities of the gift, but the same Spirit. And there are differences of administration, but the same Lord. And there are diversities of operations, but it is the same God which worketh all in all. But the manifestations of the Spirit is given to every man to profit withal. For you, to you, one is given the spirit of the word of wisdom, to another the word of knowledge by the same Spirit, to another faith by the same Spirit, to another the gift of healing by the same Spirit, to another the working of miracles, to another prophecy, to another discerning of spirits, to another diverse kinds of tongues, to another the interpretation of tongues. But all these worketh that one and the self same Spirit, dividing to every man servantly as he will. For as the body is one, hath many members, and all the members of that one body, being many, are one body, so also is Christ. For by one Spirit are we all baptized in one body, whether we be Jews or Gentiles, whether we bond or free, and have been all made to drink into one Spirit. Amen. Praise God. So before we get to our calls here, let us share with you what the Lord has done for us last week. I'm not going to say us, but what the Lord has done for the people that we minister to in Boston last week. And you're talking about signs and wonders. You talk about excitement. You talk about people rejoicing. You're talking about how the miracles of God were actually happening. And the people from Haiti, let me tell you, I'm still numb from what we had experienced and what God has done in the healing power. And and literally, folks, I know, I don't know where you stand with this, but this I do know. I've seen blind eyes open. I've seen the deaf hear again. I see the crippled walk.
3: Amen.
5: We literally experienced this. And it was just by the laying of hands. It was the miracles that God has always, the Bible I just read, talk about literally happening right in front of us. And I will never forget the joy that these people, that the people of Haiti had, and how they would absorb everything we were preaching and teaching, and how they were responding back to us with amens and thank you, Jesus, in their language. But you could feel we were all in one mind, in one accord, in one place, and it was such a beautiful, wonderful experience.

0: And you know, I just thank God for Pastor Bonet for calling us to go out there and preach to his church and to other churches. And what a mighty God, what a mighty God. And I just can't get over what God has done for us and what God has done for the people of Boston. Amen.
1: Loué l'Éternel. That means praise the Lord or praise our God. And that is what we learned. We learned a few other things, a song to sing, which means you are God, which is Use Yahweh. And then Alpha and Omega, which was so beautiful as well. Alpha y Omega. It sounds kind of similar, but it's French Creole. And so that's about it. That's about all we learned. But I will tell you, in 3 days, that's not too bad. And we are very excited about what God did there in the United States of America. It was in Massachusetts. It wasn't like in a foreign land, even though we were speaking and ministering to people, Haitian and Jamaican descendants and first generation Americans. It was beautiful. I can't begin to explain to you the purity in their heart, the pureness of heart and mind once they fully surrender to God. And that goes for anyone. Once you fully surrender to God, there is a purity. There is something that happens when we are fully surrendered to God in the atmosphere. It's as if now, with open arms, we are ready to receive all that God has for us. And it is at that point, in that shifting of the atmosphere, that we can truly say, okay, God, I've surrendered everything, my mind, my will, which is a huge thing when it's your will and you don't want to give it up. It's a huge thing for God. Let me share something with you. I just crossed my mind. I had a quick flashback to last Saturday. My husband, Chaplain Peter, and I were teaching an 8-hour leadership training at the Pentecostals of Boston out in Hyde Park. And we actually were speaking. This one session of the leadership day was preparing your altar. And when you're doing that in your personal altar, and I'm talking about being fully surrendered, right? So with that in mind, when you give up, part of preparing an altar, part of the reason to have a personal altar is for sacrifice. But when you as an individual let go of or give God the one thing that you hold dear, the one thing that maybe you have put up on a pedestal in your life, the one thing that is all you put it up almost as high as you regard God, which is scary to say, but people do that. When you give it to God and say, okay, I'm giving you this talent. I'm giving you my will. I'm giving you this thing that I worship in addition to you, God. Whatever it is in your life that you love, that you hold dear, I'm not talking about sin. I'm talking about other things that are almost can be considered an idol in your life. And you say, God, I'm giving it to you. I'm letting you have it. I'm going to sacrifice this thing that I love so much. And I'm giving it to you so that I can be fully surrendered and you can use me. And then you will become the only God in my life. That's being fully surrendered. That's the place to have where you really are saying, okay, God, I'm preparing my altar for you, my life for you, as his personal altar. And so it is a place where when you get to that point, you get to commune with God in purity, withholding nothing. And that's the point where God can actually use you. And God can actually say, okay, there's nothing left to remove. So why don't, at this point in your life, so why don't we proceed forward and I can start to talk with you? I can start cultivating a relationship with you that I've desired to have, but you had too many distractions and you had too many things in your life other than me that you worshiped or that you had up on a pedestal. And so when we make those sacrifices to God, guess what happens? There's a certain open line of communication with our Creator, the lover of our soul, and we can truly, for once and for all, be at that place of communing with Him, a place where we can go deeper. And that's when we come back full circle to 1 Corinthians chapter 12. When my husband was talking about the gifts of the Spirit, listen, the gifts of the Spirit cannot fully function through you and operate until God can trust you. And what I was just sharing with you about being fully surrendered, when He can trust you, that's when He can start moving through you. Amen.
0: Amen, amen. We're going to go to line, let's go to line three. They've been out. Let me see if I remember how to do this. Good morning, Lydia. Welcome to the Break It Down Prayer Hour.
1: Is she on?
0: Oh, did I hit the wrong button? Let me see. Lydia, are you there? Okay. Good morning, Lydia. Welcome to the Break It Down Prayer Hour.
2: It's scary. Yeah, good morning, honey. I was really sick. I couldn't move my arms or my hands because I think I was knotted and I didn't sleep well. So my body got all knotted and I couldn't move. I screamed so bad. This was at my daughter's house.
0: That's lack of not having enough water. You're not hydrated. That's what happens when your muscles lock up like that. They twist the way they do. That's because you don't have enough. You're not drinking enough water.
2: Well, so I have to drink more water than anything else, huh?
0: Yeah, that's it. Because you know, if we don't have enough, if we're not dehydrated enough, yes, we start cramping up, and it happens to me. My calves will lock up.
1: Your kidneys. Yes. You end up having pain in your back because your kidneys are seizing. They need water.
2: Yeah, I'm drinking a lot of water now.
1: But electrolytes, because that's going to help release the muscles, like my husband said.
2: What's electrolyte? What is that water?
0: Yeah, it's like Gatorade. Gatorade has electrolytes in it, but
1: vitamin water.
0: Vitamin water, but for
2: do I get it?
0: Yes, yeah, you should get that. Our adult PDL. Pardon me?
2: Where do I get it?
0: Any CVS, any grocery store carries it.
2: Well, okay. Okay, I will get some. Yes. I have to tell my daughter.
0: Yes.
2: She was taking it and I couldn't move, but I don't know why. It was so awful.
0: Well, we're sorry to hear that. And let us pray that these cramps will go away. Lord Jesus, God Almighty, we thank you for our dear sister Lydia. So we're asking Jesus in your name, Lord, to take away the cramping, the pain that she's feeling as she's trying to sleep. Lord God, it is very painful and it's hard to get up and walk around. And it is a very miserable pain. I've experienced it. Now she's experiencing it, Lord Jesus. But in your name, we pray, Lord God, and help her, Lord Jesus, to keep her body full of water, keep herself hydrated, and so that way she won't have these situations anymore. In Jesus' name, I pray. Amen.
2: Amen. God bless you. I will get vitamin water.
0: Yes, that will be good. That will be good.
2: Okay.
1: All right. God bless you. We look forward to a praise report next week.
2: I will. Don't you worry.
1: Okay. God bless you.
0: Have a good weekend. Bye. Bye-bye. Hey, man, let's go to line two. Good morning, Vicki.
3: Hi, yeah. Well, I have a situation here with my refrigerator, and I just need God to sustain it till I can get a new one, but that he would step in quickly because I don't want this stuff to go bad. I'm looking for a job. I don't have time. It's just like, why this now? Now I'm not free to go look because I have to watch over this thing. And it's like, I need someone to step in with a good refrigerator and maybe bless me with one. And so I can get rid of this and my stuff won't go bad. You know, that God would just touch the mechanisms in it to at least run for a period of time that, you know, because I applied for the LIHEAP, but that takes forever, the LIHEAP, you know. I don't know that they've even approved me yet for that. I already sent the papers in. But maybe somebody could step in and give me a new one, and then God could sustain this one, you know, until I am able to get it. Because I don't have money to just throw around and go, I have $300 worth of food, and I don't have a bunch of money now. I have nothing coming in. I mean, you know, any finances, I'm looking for a job, and every time I look, it's a closed door. It's like, I can't keep going on like this. I need the enemy to get out of the way because, you know, I just can't go on like this forever, you know. There has to be a breakthrough at some point.
1: Yes, and there will be, and the breakthrough is coming. And I know it seems like you have been just in a whirlwind since Mark has passed.
3: Yes,
1: because he was your support. He was your support in many ways, and I'm sure also financially. So at this particular time in your life, God sees you. He knows what you're going through. And we're going to pray that God sends you some money so that you don't have to either get the refrigerator fixed or get you a new refrigerator. So you own the refrigerator or the landlord's?
3: No. LIHEAP gave it for free. They give free refrigerators. It was a really good one for a long time. It was brand new. The LIHEAP program, the replacement, the weatherization, they can give you a new one. But they take time to do it. And I'm just thinking if somebody could bless me with a new one, you know, that has it, that, I've called a lot of people, different people at different churches and stuff like that. Maybe somebody could bless me with one before LIHEAP, you know. Ultimately, they're really good because they give you a brand new free one. You don't have to pay for anything.
1: And you've asked the landlord of the building if somebody left one behind that maybe moved out?
3: Well, I've asked some people. Yeah, the landlord doesn't really do that for you. Our landlord doesn't do that. We're on our own on that. So he doesn't really do that.
1: Well,
3: so,
1: I was asking because that happened years ago to my sister and I. We needed a new refrigerator. The same kind of similar situation. And they said, hey, we have one. Someone just moved out and they left it. That's why I was asking. That's why I was asking because my sister went to ask. Even if you don't think a landlord does that for you, it doesn't hurt to ask.
3: Oh, yeah, you know what? Yeah, he might know somebody. That's
1: right.
3: The thing, right? Yeah.
1: Right, exactly.
3: Yeah, he might know somebody. Yeah.
1: All right, let's pray, Vicky, that God will intervene in your situation. Heavenly Father, from her lips to your ears. Lord, you know how this is stressful for her. And so I'm asking you, God, to intervene. She has done her work as far as exhausted her resources, and we have to eat to live, and she doesn't want the food to go bad. You heard her, God. So Lord, I'm asking you to grant her request.
0: Yes,
1: and it doesn't matter, Lord, if it seems like an impossible situation, but nothing is impossible for you. So Lord, I'm asking you to intervene. Prove your ever-living power to Vicky today, that she will be able to have the food that won't perish and she will not have to spend. But Lord, you own a cattle in a thousand hills, God. Lord, I'm asking you to supply the need for your daughter. In Jesus' name, amen.
3: Thank you, Lord. Amen.
1: Peace be still. Peace to you, Vicky.
3: I receive that.
1: Amen.
3: Amen. Okay.
0: Okay, Vicky, you have a wonderful weekend. We'll talk to you next weekend.
3: Oh, yeah, I have a I'll give you a praise report.
1: Yes, exactly.
0: Looking forward to it. In Jesus' name.
3: Jesus' name. Amen.
1: Amen. God bless you. Is anything too hard for the Lord?
0: Nothing.
1: Nothing. Whose report shall we believe?
0: We shall believe
1: the report of the Lord. That's right. What seems like something small to one person is a mountain to another. So I'm not going to underestimate what God can do for his people. If he can do it for me and my sister, he'll do it for Vicky. If he can do it for my husband, different things that have happened physically, then he can do it for Lydia. You know, God is a God that answers prayer. We just get to have faith.
0: Yes, amen. I need a car. My air conditioning went out of my car.
1: It's falling apart.
0: It's an old
1: My husband's car is falling apart.
0: That's okay.
1: Hey, you know what? Let me tell you something. In Bible college, and then we'll take our next call. I don't know if I've ever shared this story with you. I was in my 20s. And in my 20s, there was a young lady. She was a single parent. She was attending the college. She was also working part-time. And she needed a car. And she was praying for a car. And the next thing we know, she's driving around an old Mercedes. And we're like, how did you get this car? And she said, a couple in the church. Now, mind you, the church was like 1,000 people. But she's like, a couple in the church heard that one of the students who was a single parent needed a car. And the office contacted me, knowing that I needed a car. And they said this couple wanted to give me their Mercedes. So there she was, wow, blessed with a Mercedes-Benz, driving. See, the Lord does answer prayer. And it might seem, like I said, silly or small to some of us, but needing a car, especially in L.A., you know, you need a car. Public transportation really doesn't go everywhere all over L.A., Ventura counties. So it's a need.
0: Amen. We're going to get to our next callers after our break in a few minutes here. But I want to give a shout out to The Word 98.3. Those of you who are listening to us for the first time, we are the Break It Down Prayer Hour. We are a live prayer program that you could call in, and we will pray for you and pray for whatever needs you may have. Our toll-free number is 888-995-5552. We'd love to hear from you, those who are out there listening to us on The Word 98.3. Again, like I said, you're new to our program. And we're so excited to be praying for those out in San Fernando Valley, Oxnard, Ventura.
1: Camarillo.
0: Yes,
1: I think even it goes out to Santa Paula and Fillmore.
0: Yes, give us a call. Our toll-free number is 888-995-5552.
1: And Thousand Oaks.
0: Oh, Thousand Oaks.
1: Yes. Mm-hmm. It covers a nice area.
0: It really does, because when I was out there today, I turned it on the station, and it was pretty clear. It was really clear, actually.
1: You were in what, Camarillo, Oxnard area?
0: Oxnard.
1: Mm-hmm. Amen.
0: It was really, really clear, and I was like, wow, this is really super clear than normal.
1: So welcome to the Break of Dawn Prayer Hour, and that toll-free number is 888-995-5552. We'd love to hear from first-time callers.
0: Amen. We're going to take a short break. Break It Down Prayer Hour. We'll be right back.

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4: Unwilling to worship under the penalty of death before the image of gold erected by King Nebuchadnezzar, Shadrach, Meshach, and Abednego, you can read about it in Daniel 3, 16-18. The three Hebrews reminded the king that God is able to deliver them in the face of his threats, but if not, they will never comply with his command to commit idolatry. These godly men express a sweet submission to God, born of a burning love for God and his glory. Their statement expresses a bold belief in God's ability to do anything, but their belief is not presumption. They understand, on the one hand, God is able to do exceedingly, abundantly, above all that they can ask or think, but on the other hand, they understand their deliverance may not be his perfect will.
3: Minute of Truth is a production of Know the Truth. 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
8: 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Welcome back. Our toll-free number is 888-995-5552. We love to pray for you. We want you to call in, and we're excited to get some calls from Santa Barbara, Ventura, Oxnard, San Fernando, all those areas. Just give us a call. Love to hear from you. Okay, let's go to line one. Thank you, Bruce, for waiting. Appreciate it.
9: Well, brother. Good to hear you back. You're back in town now, huh?
8: Oh, yeah. We had a wonderful time in Boston.
9: Did you bring any of those Boston crab cakes back with you?
10: I didn't even eat any. I wish I had. I kept eating the clam, New England clam chowder.
9: Yeah, well, I'm glad you're back in town. Yesterday was the last day of school, so
8: oh wow,
9: a little break here.
8: Brother, can you turn your radio down? We're getting feedback.
9: Oh, let's see. There you go. Can you hear it now?
8: Oh, yeah, yes. Sounds clear. Great. Thank you.
9: Yeah. Yesterday was the last day at school, and now we're going to take a little break, but we're going to downsize for summer school.
8: Oh, nice. Very good. Yeah, very good.
9: I just need you to pray that we get the correct information with the Comp Unified School District and the Actors Guild together. We got to get a letter, and we go forward with the documentary, United Rangers Operation American Dream. We get it really. This is the 32nd year we've been doing this in Compton. We've got Carson and a few other cities. We got to keep focusing on it. I've got to be a better role model for the kids.
10: That's right.
8: Yes,
10: hey,
8: we
10: miss seeing you, though, at the Azusa Again revival in Carson.
9: Oh, I was worn out. I did about five. The past 2 weeks, I've just been doing schools every day because of the last 2 weeks of school. So
10: all I was saying is we missed meeting you in person. That's all.
9: Oh, yeah. Well, I got my Power Ranger shirt. Next time you do it, we'll be ready to go.
10: Okay.
8: It was amazing. There was so many
10: people were filled with the Holy Ghost. Yeah. There was people getting baptized there. They had pools there in the
8: baptistry pools.
10: Baptistry pools, yeah. They were like portables there on the ground on the tennis center. It was amazing. It was just people were getting healed. It was just a beautiful experience.
8: It really was. All right, brother. Let us pray. Lord Jesus, we thank you for our dear brother Bruce, Lord. We thank you for the burden and the desire that he has for these young children in school,
10: yes,
8: and for
10: Lord.
8: Their future, Lord. We're asking you, God, in your name, to open those doors that need to be opened with the city of Compton, whatever cities that are giving him a hard time or that just don't want to cooperate with him. So we're asking you, God, to soften the hearts of those that he has to deal with. And we're asking God to bless the children that he's going to be working with this summer. And we're asking Jesus, most of all, bless our brother health-wise, Lord. Give him the strength that he needs, Lord. And most of all, Lord God, heal his body, make him whole again in the mighty name of Jesus so he can have the strength physically to move on and to help these children and continue doing what you have given him in the ministry of social media, and working with the kids who are in acting school. And again, Lord, you gave him a vision. He's running with it, but physically he needs the strength to do it,
10: yes,
8: as well.
10: Lord.
8: In the mighty name of Jesus, I pray. Amen.
9: Amen. God bless you. Good to hear you back, Pete and Lydia.
10: Thank you so much.
8: We're glad to be back.
10: Yes.
8: So continue listening because we have some testimonies we're about to announce here in a minute, talk about here in a minute.
9: Brother.
8: Okay.
9: God bless you.
10: God bless you.
8: Amen. Amen, amen, amen. Good morning, Gil.
11: Oh, hello. How are you?
8: Good. How are you, sir?
11: I feel pretty good. I need prayer. I have a wheelchair that's broken. Okay. I sometimes am a little rough with it because I get on the bus. I push it up the ramp on the bus, and they chain it into the chairs. They have to lift the chairs, mm-hmm, and chain it in the side of the bus. Then I sit down on a seat, and it gets kind of some rough treatment sometimes. So they're going to get me a new one, but sometimes the time it takes between the time they say they're going to get it and the time you get it, getting all the business transaction taken care of, it takes a long time. And I'm driving around in this broken wheelchair, and it's kind of hard. So I was wondering if you could pray for me. I can't walk, and I need a new wheelchair to move around and a get around in the building, also when I go outside. Could you pray for that?
8: Oh, yes, of course. My wife will be more than happy to pray for your need. Amen.
10: Well, I'm going to share something with you, Gil. I will pray for you to get a new wheelchair, but I'd rather pray that your legs are strengthened and you'll be able to walk again.
11: Yeah. I help with therapy, with getting someone who's going to work with me. Like, I saw a show where this man went blind, and the guy said, you'll get your sight back, but meanwhile, you're going to have to learn to survive as a blind man. And he taught him, watch out for that table there. That's a sharp there. If you bump into that, you could cut yourself or fall down, and then really get hurt. And he taught him how to survive as a blind man, and then he got his sight back. And that's what I'm hoping the strength of my legs will return. I'll be able to walk again, even on the sidewalk outside.
10: From your lips to God's ears. All right, let's pray. Heavenly Father, I thank you for Gil. He is your son.
8: Lord, in your name,
10: I am asking, Lord, you have heard that he would like strength in his legs. So right now, in the name of Jesus, I release your healing virtue throughout his lower back, the spine, the legs, all of the nerve endings to be become alive again, renewed and restored, that he will not only have strength, physical strength in his legs, Lord, but that the rest of his body will also respond to your word.
8: Yes.
10: In the name of Jesus, I plead your blood over him from his head to his toes, that he will be able to feel physically strong, that he will be able to get out of that wheelchair and walk, and that it will be a miracle, that he's not going to need a therapist, but all he needs is you, God, to do it for him, and that he will be able to speak from his mouth unto all that see him, all that can hear him, of the miraculous working power of you that is alive today, God. And I thank you for this, that you're strengthening him even now, Lord. You're reversing everything in his body that has worn out, worn down, and strengthening his body right now, his lower spine, his hips, his lower back. Strengthen the legs, grow the muscles, that he will be able to have life in his legs again. And in the meantime, Lord, I'm asking you to lend an ear, God. He's tired of being in the wheelchair. He is tired of even being in a broken wheelchair. So, Lord, although we expect a miracle for his legs, Lord, also if you could grant the desire of his heart, God, for a new wheelchair, we are asking this. In Jesus' name, amen.
8: By the power of the blood of Jesus Christ, and in the name above all names,
10: yes, Lord.
8: Gil, the Lord is right there with you right now. Touch your legs and ask the Lord to heal them. In Jesus' name, Gil, be ye healed by the blood of Jesus Christ. Amen, amen. Lord Jesus, we know you're going to do it. We know
10: Lord.
8: You've done it last week for a woman we prayed for.
10: Yes,
8: who got
10: Lord.
8: Up and walked. Lord,
10: yes,
8: we can do it for Gil, Lord Jesus. In the name of Jesus, Lord, we pray. Gil, get up and walk, and the Lord is going to bless you. He's going to strengthen you from this day forward. In Jesus' name, amen.
10: Amen.
11: Amen.
10: All right.
11: Hallelujah.
10: Hallelujah.
8: Amen. Receive it, Gil. Receive it. Let the Lord take control and get you up walking again. Okay?
11: I will.
8: Amen.
11: I agree totally.
10: Amen. We look forward to hearing back from you. And in the meantime, yes, I know the Lord is...
11: I will give you a praise report.
10: Yes, please.
8: Yes, sir, please.
10: And I'm telling you, we know the Lord is present to heal.
11: I can walk about 150 yards.
10: Okay.
11: Without the wheelchair.
10: Okay.
11: I have to use orthopedic shoes.
8: Well,
11: so what's the difference between getting that improvement from not being able to walk at all and doing that and being able to walk all the way to the store or to the...
10: Yes.
11: The restaurant.
10: That's right.
11: You know?
8: 150 yards is quite a bit of a walk. That's a football and a half field right there.
11: Yeah.
8: The football field's 100 yards, and you're adding an additional 50 yards. That's really, really good. Amen, brother. So give us a praise report and let us know that you walk 200 yards and you will see what God has done for you.
10: Amen.
8: Just remember, Jesus is the same yesterday, today, and forever.
10: Yes.
8: And he's still in the healing business.
10: Yes.
8: Brother, I tell you right now, what we saw last week of a woman that was crippled, we prayed over her. And she got up, and she just started dancing around in the Spirit of God. Amen. It was the most beautiful thing we've ever experienced.
11: Okay.
8: So give God all the glory. Okay, Gil, God bless you, and have a wonderful weekend. We'll talk to you next
11: Thank
8: week.
11: Thank you.
10: Okay, God bless
11: bye-bye.
10: You.
11: Amen. God bless you.
8: God bless you, brother. Amen. I tell you what, you know, I really feel God's going to do something for Gil.
10: I know it.
8: You know, the thing is, after what we experienced last week, it's just, it's hard to not be on fire for God right now and just and tell people what we experienced. It's like, I just wish people were there
10: yes.
8: to witness this. I just, it was just like.
10: And we were not in a foreign land. We were in Massachusetts. That's part of the United States of America. So when my husband is saying that God is still in the healing business today, we saw it with our own eyes. Everything the Lord did. It was the book of Acts all over again.
8: Yes,
10: just
8: amen.
10: The way we pray for you over the air, we prayed in person. We anointed people with anointing oil, spikenard. Go ahead, honey.
8: Yes, we did that, and we were just praying whatever the people's needs were. Sometimes we didn't even have to ask them what their needs were. The Lord told us what to pray for them about. Whatever the needs, the Lord said, I need you to pray for them. They're dealing with this situation.
10: That's right.
8: As soon as I walked into the church, I didn't have a chance to put my Bible down or get a seat or even go to the platform or get behind the pulpit. The Lord directed me to two people to pray for. And I don't know, I just started laying hands on them and I started asking God, Lord, whatever their needs are right now, I'm asking you, Lord, to heal their bodies, give them the strength that they need. And he did that. Whatever they're dealing with, they didn't tell me because they're Haitian, but God had healed them. And they were able to enjoy the service for the next 3 days.
10: Yes.
8: And there were elderly people. He was in a wheelchair. She was crippled. But to see her actually get up and start worshiping God in the Spirit.
10: Yes.
8: And then to see him raising his hands and worshiping God. And they still came to church every day that we were there. And just that alone was a miracle for them.
10: Yes. Definitely a miracle. When God is present to heal and the gifts of healing are operating, then the gift of word of knowledge starts to flow, and the Lord speaks to my husband and I for what to pray for the person in front of us or over the air. So with that said, we're looking at, did you already share about the blind man?
8: Not yet.
10: So when I say, I don't want to spoil it. When I say the book of Acts, he already told you about the woman that I prayed for that was crippled. And she, I would say she was maybe 90, around 90 or so. It was one of the pastor's mothers. Well, in Acts chapter 3, it was exactly like Acts chapter 3. And I'm going to read to you from the word so I can explain to you what happened to this woman. Now, Peter and John went up together to the temple at the hour of prayer, the ninth hour. Verse 2, and a certain man lame from his mother's womb was carried, whom they laid daily at the gate of the temple, which is called Beautiful, to ask alms from those who entered the temple. Verse 3. Who seeing Peter and John about to go into the temple, asked for alms. Verse 4. And fixing his eyes on him with John and Peter, said, look at us. So he gave them his attention, expecting to receive something from them. Verse 5, then Peter said, silver and gold I do not have, but what I do have I give you. In the name of Jesus Christ of Nazareth, rise up and walk. And he took him by the right hand and lifted him up, and immediately his feet and ankle bones received strength. So he, leaping up, stood and walked and entered the temple with them, walking and leaping and praising God. All the people saw him walking and praising God, and they knew that it was he who sat begging alms at the beautiful gate of the temple, and they were filled with wonder and amazement at what had happened to him. That's what happened to the woman. She was there. I anointed her with the spikenard oil. The Lord started speaking of what to pray for her body. And then when I touched her knees, she practically jumped out of this chair because I commanded the pain and arthritis to be evicted from her body. That's how I said it. And she jumped up out of the chair. Now, mind you, she had three people help her walk to just sit in the chair, practically carrying her. And I mean, she was like, without them, she would not be able to walk. And she jumped up. She first screamed and then shook. And then she jumped up and she started, like my husband said, like jumping and dancing around, excited. And then she walked out of the church building when she was done worshiping God without any help. It was a Book of Acts chapter 3 experience. Mm. It was awesome.
8: It really, really was.
10: You can't make this up in the United States of America. You just can't.
8: No, you can't. You know, I know there's so many people who are so skeptical about what we are saying who have never eyewitnessed it. But I tell you, I've seen God do miracles. I've seen God do a lot of things in people's lives. But to actually being the one to lay hands on people and God using us to, as the vessel.
10: Yes.
8: To anoint the people and to pray over healing over the body. This one lady, she had severe back pain that she says she could hardly walk as well. And then I laid hands on her and I started praying for her. And I said, in the name of Jesus, God, restore her back. Lord, give her the strength she needs in her lower back. Take away the arthritis. And it was just a simple prayer that God just told me to say. And she just started to say, I feel so much better. I don't feel any more pain at all. And this woman's probably in her 70s. I don't feel any more pain at all. I feel healed. I feel healed. And I said, do you really feel healed? Yeah, okay. Take a lap around the church. And she took off running. She just took off running twice around the church, wow, worshiping God. And she just like so excited she had no pain that she was able to run again. Wow, I tell you what an experience. I believe Gil called back. Let me take this call. Welcome back, Gil.
12: Oh, this is Brother Gil.
8: Yes.
10: Yes, Brother Gil.
12: Hello, how are you?
10: Good.
12: Yes.
10: Praise the Lord.
8: I'm sorry, it's a different Gil. I'm sorry.
12: It's okay. Yeah, that's why I go by Brother Gil, to not mix up, you know, get people mixed up. And I figured there was another Gil earlier.
8: Yeah, yeah.
12: In the wheelchair. We prayed for him, too. So,
10: Thank you.
12: My request, my brother, is to be able to lose the weight I need to lose.
8: Okay.
12: And then for the Lord to intervene and heal my ulcers on my leg so I could get my knee operation, because they won't operate on my leg, on my knees, until my ulcers are gone. And I've had those ulcers for quite a bit. So I'm seeing a doctor regularly, and I finally the Lord sent me a good professional that's really helping me heal those ulcers. And I need the Lord to touch my body and to heal me. Help me lose the weight.
8: Okay.
12: And so I could go, you know, on living for him.
8: All right, Brother Gil, that's what I want you to do. Put your hands on your knees, close your eyes, and we're gonna pray.
12: Yes, sir.
8: You know, the Bible tells us by his stripes we were healed, 1 Peter 2:24. Yes. And we're gonna trust, we're gonna believe and pray to that mountain to get out of your body, because it's not It's not the will of God that you're dealing with us right now. Now, as far as losing weight, you know, that's a hard thing to do. And I understand exactly what you're going through with your knee issues, because I had to drop recently. I had to drop over 20 pounds just to relieve some pressure on my knees. And thank the Lord that, you know, I'm still dropping, but it takes a lot of willpower and exercise, too, to be able to do that. But, again, God can heal us, but we have to do our part, too, as far as diet and our exercise. Amen. Lord Jesus, God Almighty, I pray for my brother in the name of Jesus.
12: Yes,
8: by your stripes we were healed, God. Those things on his legs, Lord God, those veins, those ulcers, Lord God, that are lingering around in his legs, I command them to go away in Jesus' name. Be gone. You have no business being in his body.
10: Yes, Lord.
8: No business to be in his body, Lord. Give him the strength that he needs in his knees, Lord God. Give him the strength to lose weight, God, when he is tempted, Lord Jesus, to bite that, whatever he is struggling with food-wise, God, help him, food-wise, Lord, help him turn away from it. Lord, because we don't want him to get any more out of shape than he is right now, Lord. But you are the great physician. You are the mighty God.
10: Yes.
8: So by the power of the blood of Jesus Christ, I rebuke those things that he's dealing with in his legs and his knees. And God, and most of all, help him with his weight, Lord. But give him the willpower, Lord Jesus, to do better health-wise.
10: Yes, God.
8: Lord God, because just give him the mind frame that he needs, Lord God, that he could do this, and that by your help and by you walking with him side by side, guiding him and leading him, Lord Jesus, as he exercises, Lord. In the mighty name of Jesus, I pray, be healed in Jesus' name. Amen.
12: Amen.
10: Amen. Brother Gil, I'm going to share something with you. At my off and on my whole life, I struggled with losing weight and the whole like back and forth thing throughout my life. And, you know, until you are someone, like for most of my husband's life, he's been thin. And as we get older, it just kind of creeps on, right? So
12: I
10: understand. And I'm going to share with you, not just myself, but other people that I have talked to about losing weight. When you pray, ask the Lord to take away like temptations or to eat certain foods, but also, like my husband said, the willpower, and that you don't have cravings for certain foods.
12: Yes.
10: Yes. And the Lord will do it. He's done it for me when I just like cried and thought, I have so much weight to lose. How am I going to do this, Lord? And you have to start somewhere. And I've always started with prayer. And then the Lord has helped me after I've prayed about it. And this time around, I told the Lord, lifestyle changes. This is the rest of my life.
12: Right.
10: So I started to shift my thinking and asking God to help me shift my thinking and not be upset that I have to restrict myself, but to, you know, ask for the Lord to help me think of it as a lifestyle. And I'm hoping that that will help you also. You know, when you pray for God to give you the strength for this, because it's not easy.
12: Yes,
10: he'll do it. And I believe my husband, I was agreeing with him for prayer for your knees. So we look forward to hearing the praise report. It's going to happen for you, brother. And we'll continue to pray for you during the week. And our prayer team will also be praying for you.
8: Okay. All right, Brother Gil.
12: Could I make one more real quick thing? My son is newlywed. He's married. Him and his wife, they're Christians, but they've only been married they're still honeymooning.
8: Right.
12: But they're starting to have a couple of problems, and I want the Lord to please rectify them. And I told my boy to seek the Lord with all his heart.
8: Okay.
12: And then my granddaughter, I have a granddaughter that lost my daughter, my oldest daughter, 39-year-old. She passed away in October. So my granddaughter now is left without a mommy. And she doesn't have a dad because the dad's not part of her life.
8: Okay. And Brother Gil, real quick, we're going to go on a break. We'll get back to your call, okay? We're going to put you on hold. Is that okay?
12: All righty, no problem.
8: Okay.
10: Okay, thank you, brother, for holding.
8: Amen, amen. This is the Breaking Down Prayer Hour. We're going to take a short break, and we'll be right back here on 99.5 KKLA and 98.3 The Word.

0: The other day, my daughter was talking with her friend about how cool this singer was because he smoked pot throughout the whole concert. This is a girl who never missed Sunday school. How does that kind of change happen?
1: Every time we give in to sin, it dulls our awareness of the truth. Doing something that goes against your conscience will weaken your ability to discern right from wrong. Black starts to look white and down starts to look like up. You can become blind to the seriousness of sin. Romans 1 describes a group of people who knew about God but sinned anyway. It says they became futile in their thoughts and their foolish hearts were darkened. The best way to avoid futile thoughts and a foolish heart is to say no to sin in the first place. When you face temptation today, remember that every sin is a step on a downward spiral. With Seeking Him, I'm Nancy DeMoss Wagamuth.
2: Greg Laurie here. You can overcome anything you're worried about right now with prayer. The Apostle Paul says, don't worry about anything. Instead, pray about everything. Tell God what you need and thank Him for all He has done. Then you will experience God's peace, which exceeds anything we can understand. And this peace will guard your heart and mind as you live in Christ Jesus. Turn your worry into worship and turn your panic into prayer.
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8: 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Word. Amen. Praise God. This is the Breaking Down Prayer Hour. So we're going to go back to Brother Gil.
9: I'm here.
8: Thank you for holding, brother. Appreciate it.
9: You're welcome.
8: So you're saying you want me to pray for your son who just recently got married.
10: And then your granddaughter?
9: And yes, and my granddaughter, because she doesn't have a mom or a dad right now.
10: And what is her
9: She's
10: name? Just the first
9: years
10: name.
9: Old. Her name is Monique.
8: 15 years
10: oh,
8: old.
10: Oh, my goodness. Lord have mercy.
9: And, yeah, she was living with her uncle because she's out in Arizona, and she wanted to finish school there. And then she, all of a sudden, she

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5: Their marriage, speak to their hearts and their minds, Lord God. Talk to them, Lord. When they open up the Word of God, let them see what they're doing wrong. Let them see what they need to correct in this marriage, Lord. So we're asking Jesus in your name, Lord, and I pray for his.
6: Yes,
5: your niece, is it? You said your niece.
6: Granddaughter.
5: Lord, I pray for Lord, I pray for his granddaughter, for a hedge of protection, Lord. I charge angels to surround about her right now, God. Surround about her right now with a shield of protection, Lord. And that they speak, that you speak to her heart, Lord.
6: Yes.
5: To let her know that you love her, that you're watching over her, and these angels are watching over her. But most of all, Lord God, tell her, Lord, to go back to church, find her first love, and give her the peace that surpasses all understanding, Lord.
3: Yes, Lord.
5: The peace that she really needs, Lord, because she is hurting. She is in a lot of pain, Lord, and you are our comforter.
3: Yes, God.
5: So I'm asking Jesus in your name to comfort her and give her the peace that surpasses all understanding. Yes. In the mighty name of Jesus, I pray. All right, Brother Gil. We appreciate it. We're going to continue praying for you and your health and your family. And just know that God is in control and those angels are going to protect your granddaughter. In Jesus' name.
6: Thank you so much. And God bless you.
3: Amen.
5: God bless you.
3: Amen. God bless you.
5: In Jesus' name. Amen. In Jesus' name. Yeah. Praise God. Good morning, Carol. Thank you for waiting.
3: Good morning, Carol. You're on the Break of Dawn Prayer Hour live. I think she's coming. Okay.
7: Thank you.
3: Yes, good morning.
7: Good morning.
3: Yes, praise the Lord, Carol.
7: Oh, thank you. Thank you so much. I'm so glad.
5: Carol, can you turn your radio down? Because we're getting feedback, and that's kind of throw us out of timing right now. Hello, Carol.
3: I think she went to turn down the radio. I do see a prayer request for healing of arthritis in your body. Is that correct? Okay, good. Very good. Well, praise God. From whom all blessings flow.
7: Both my shoulders.
5: Carol, I'm going to have to ask you to turn your radio off because we're still getting feedback and it's throwing our timing off here in the studio.
7: Okay,
3: wonderful. Thank you so much. So she said her shoulders... Well, you sound like you're far away, but we're going to pray anyway. I heard you say your shoulders, but I also see a prayer request for you want to be delivered from arthritis in your body. Okay, let's just pray. Yeah, well, actually, let me pray for her. She can hear it on the radio, and that's fine. Okay. Heavenly Father, I plead your blood over Carol right now in the name of Jesus. From her head to her toes to her fingertips, release your healing virtue in her body. I command the arthritis in her body and in her both shoulders to be evicted from your body right now. Arthritis, you're not welcome. Pain, you're not welcome in Carol's body. You do not belong there. It is not the will of God that you are suffering in pain from this. And God, I plead your blood over her body because by your stripes, Lord, she was healed at Calvary. Let her walk in victory, Lord, and let her have strength in her body like never before. In the name of Jesus, so be it, Lord.
5: Heal her, God.
3: Yes,
5: Lord. In Jesus' name.
3: By the confession of her faith, in Jesus' name.
5: In Jesus' name. I'm sorry, Carol, we couldn't talk to you because

0: feedback on your radio was throwing us our timing off here in studio, but call us next week and we'll give you a praise report. Or give us a praise report, okay?
1: Amen.
0: In Jesus' name.
1: Hallelujah.
0: Amen. Amen. Okay, so now.
1: Signs, wonders, miracles.
0: Signs, wonders, and miracles. And, you know, one thing I've learned in this from this last week and the churches we've been visiting lately, and I could see how the struggle with churches today that are not letting the people that are sitting out in the pews or out in the church, the body of Christ, you can see how they're not operating in the spirits because they're not being taught, are having the liberty to use the gift that God has given them. Because we all have a gift. We all have a spiritual gift, and we got to learn how to operate. There's people who have been sitting on the pews for over 40 years serving God, but yet never operate in the gifts that God has blessed them with. Because he gives everybody a gift. And sometimes they're just held back either because the pastor doesn't want them to accelerate.
1: Or maybe they don't know they have one of the gifts of the Spirit.
0: But we should know. That's this whole thing. You should know. We should know.
1: Seek after it.
0: Especially if we're Holy Ghost filled. We got to know what our gifts are. And I, you know, again, I knew when I would pray for people that I would give a word of knowledge, not a word of prophecy, but a word of knowledge, and it comes to pass. And people will say, well, that's a prophet. Well, I don't see it that way. I just feel it's a word of knowledge. But I tell you, now, I've laid hands on people and they've been healed, but this last week was, it was just the greatest.
1: It was amazing.
0: Greatest experience I ever had when this gentleman had to be walked to the front of the altar, and he had cataracts so bad that he could not see. He was visiting from Jamaica to go to see his doctor in regards of his cataract. And this is on a Friday. And he went to tell his doctor that it's getting worse, the cataract, and the medication that he's on has given him really bad headaches. So they did an MRI on him, and they noticed that he has a cyst on his brain. And so that's another thing he has to deal with. So when he came to the altar to pray, they had to walk him up, and his eyes were so swollen, and he couldn't see, and he was bawling his head off. You could see the fear in the brother. And he was trying to tell me what's going on with him. I said, all right, brother, we're going to pray. We're going to pray and believe that God's going to heal you. And we're going to pray that God's going to open your eyes again. And so when I started to pray for him, I put my hands on his eyes, both of his eyes, my left hand over his eyes. And I started to pray in Jesus' name, asking the Lord to take away the cataracts that he's dealing with. And then after I prayed with him, I said, open your eyes. And I said, can you see? And he said, no, I can't. I can't see. Let's do it again. Then I prayed for him again and asked the Lord the same thing, heal his eyes. And then I said, can you open your eyes? Can you see? Almost. Everything is just really blurry. And then when I prayed for him again, the third time, and I just prayed for him. I said, brother, you're going to have to believe God's going to take away the cataracts.
1: Okay.
0: That God's going to take away the cataracts from his eyes. And then I said, open your eyes. And as soon as he opened his eyes, he started saying, I could sleep. I could see clearly. I could see everything. And I was like, everybody's like, I was like, wait, whoa, wait, you can see? Right? I was like, wait a minute. You know, and so when he got up and he was like looking around, he looked at his friends and those guys that helped him walk.
1: The brothers.
0: Yeah. Uh-huh. He looked at him and he goes, thank you, Jesus. And he turned around and he walked back to his pew and sat down. And I'm just watching it because I'm like, I'm in a kind of state of shock. Like, whoa, wait, this guy can see. And so then when he walked in the back, first thing he did was sat down and got on his cell phone and started texting his family that his eyes were open. Because I went to the back and he goes, hey, I'm just telling my whole family that God just healed me. And he's like, What a miracle, people.
1: Yes, yes.
0: What a miracle. I've never experienced anything like that in my whole life. Never have. I mean, I just wish you were people were there to eyewitness this, just to see. And there were so many people who eyewitnessed it, you know, at the church, because they were all in shock. But there were so many healing signs and wonders that were happening. And the thing is, the people from Haiti, you got to remember, there are people that come from generational curses.
1: Right.
0: A lot of demonic and voodoo spirits still hanging over them.
1: Right.
0: And a lot of things that, you know, we don't see here, but
1: deliverance.
0: And we were in Boston. This is where the first people, you know, when they brought the slaves to America, it was these people were the first people to become slaves.
1: From the Caribbean.
0: From the Caribbeans, were the Haitian people. And the thing is, they still got that. You can just see that is still weighing them down.
1: There's a lot of different people from the different islands.
0: Yes, mm-hmm. Exactly. But when we were preaching, and we were just, they were just absorbing.
1: Well, faith was rising in the building.
0: Oh my goodness!
1: It was amazing. They came. Not expecting, but anticipating for God to work a miracle in their life.
0: Yes, and exactly. And it's just like everything we're praying for these people. And it's like, okay, the next person. So everybody's lining up to get prayed for is like, okay, all right. So I would ask him, what would you like me to pray for? Because I just didn't want to throw anything out there. And so I said, okay, the Lord is telling me to pray for. I said, what is your need? And they would tell me. And then I would pray for their need. And believing and seeking God that God was going to take care of our heal their needs.
1: The word says, if two or three agree on anything in His name, it shall be done.
0: And I just can't believe it. There was so many things. The woman, did we see the story of that woman was deaf?
1: Yes. Yes, there was a woman that came to me. She was a Caucasian woman. And I didn't know she was deaf. And she kept pointing to the right side of her jaw saying she had pain. But I thought, this is interesting. She can hardly say the word. And then I was told she was deaf and she can't hear anything, period. So she reads lips and I said, okay, I'm going to pray. You're not going to have pain anymore in your jaw. And then I told her, I'm going to pray for your ears. So the Lord instructed me to pray for her ears to open, to hear sound and music. And then she made a sound. She opened her eyes. She looked at me like, and she shook her head. And then she was trying to talk to me, and she could hear sounds from her mouth. And she started jumping up and down. And all of a sudden, she was filled with the Holy Ghost. She started speaking in tongues and just jumping all over and dancing all over the altar area because she could hear her voice for the first time.
0: For the very first time.
1: In her life. And God filled her with His Spirit.
0: And the voice she heard was the Spirit of the Lord speaking.
1: Yeah, it was amazing. A crippled woman came, and we, like my husband said a little bit ago, we prayed for her. We prayed against the arthritis in her knees. The minute I touched her knees and I rebuked the arthritis from her knees, she jumped up out of the chair and started worshiping the Lord. And she was stumbling a little bit, but she didn't want any help. And she was fine, and she walked out of the church like normal.
0: Amen.
1: Like a young woman. And there was a woman, I forgot to tell you this over the week, the last couple of days, honey. I prayed for a woman that had heart murmurs, heart issues. I want to say it was that same night or anyways, at some point. And I prayed that her heart, the next time she went to the doctor, that her heart would be normal and she wouldn't have any more heart palpitations or murmurs. So I look forward to hearing that praise report.
0: Mm.
1: So many people with mental torment that were delivered. There was that couple that wanted a child. You prayed for them. But it was so interesting. A woman of insomnia. She slept like a baby the night after. She hadn't slept in weeks, almost over a year. She was interrupted. She couldn't sleep at all during the night. And she slept 7 hours straight without interruption, told us the next day.
0: And a woman that was baptized.
1: Oh, yes. She was demon-possessed.
0: Demon-possessed.
1: And yeah. When she came out of the water.
0: she was cursed. That was, well, the demon that was in her was
1: An unclean spirit.
0: Unclean spirit that was prayed over by a voodoo doctor in Haiti. And so this, you could just see in her face that she did not want to get baptized. You know, when I was watching her getting ready to get baptized, I could see like this demon, like, don't put me in the water. Don't put me in the water. Do whatever you do. Don't.
1: And don't say the name of Jesus over me. Don't say the name of
0: Jesus or anything. So she's in there and they're giving her instructions. And, you know, and then they started praying over in Asian language. And as soon as he baptized her in Jesus' name, she just jumped out of the water, shaking and just
1: fighting it.
0: And you could tell it was a demon was fighting with her and fighting. All of a sudden, boom, the thing was gone. And then all of a sudden,
1: she had total peace.
0: Total peace. And then she began to speak in other tongues.
1: Yeah, the Lord filled her with his spirit.
0: And you get the total peace. And you should have seen her. She came out of the baptistry, fell right to her knees, and started to pray.
1: Mm-hmm.
0: Started to pray. And I experienced that in the Twin Towers, LA County.
1: Yeah, you did.
0: I experienced the same thing with this, not getting baptized. But when the demon came out of him, he fell to his knees and started speaking in tongues, the heavenly language.
1: Hallelujah.
0: I tell you, it's just such, I don't know, I'm just still on cloud nine right now. Because everything we experienced was just amazing. Amazing. Amen. Let's go to line one. Thank you for waiting, Daryl.
2: Hi, sir. How are you doing this morning?
0: Good. We're doing wonderful. How are you?
2: I'm doing okay, sir. I want to say thank God for you and your wife. You guys are such a blessing. I listen to you guys air all the time. I work at LAX Airport, and company I work for, it's okay. But I'm believing God for a major financial breakthrough because my bills exceed my check, and when I pay everything out, there's nothing left over. And so I have to deny some bills just to keep money on so I can be able to eat, put gas in my car, whatever else. But whenever I get paid, the first thing I do always, I give God the first 10% before I do anything.
0: Amen.
2: God gets his cut first, always.
0: Amen.
2: And so I'm believing the Lord. I'm believing the Lord to help some man or some woman or some couple that they'll bless me financially. I just want to get out of debt, and I'm looking for a place of my own. I can't get placed on because of what they're paying me. So
0: right.
2: I'm just leaving God for God works with people, you know, and there are people out there who are willing to express funds to people who are in serious need. God do talk to those kind of people. I'm just believing he'll talk to somebody, a man or a couple. He'll put my face in their mind. They don't know me from a can of paint, and they'll just come to LAX, and I don't know. God has multiple ways of getting my blessings to you, but he'll just use one.
1: Right. Yes. I'm going to read. We're going to pray for you.
2: I need finances badly. I'm really, really struggling. And it's my sleep is disturbed. But for some reason, I get up every day. The Lord gives me strength to get up every day to face another day.
1: Yes.
2: So
1: the Lord's going to help you, Daryl. I'm going to read to you Isaiah 45, and then we're going to pray. It's okay. The word says in verse 3, I will give you the treasures of darkness and hidden riches of secret places, that you may know that I, the Lord, who call you by your name, I am the God of Israel. God, if he can do it for Cyrus and the Israelites, and he's done it for my husband and I many times when we've given to the Lord, even when we didn't have jobs, the Lord replaced the funds and replaced it tenfold. So let us pray.
0: Brother, what kind of work do you do at the airport?
2: It's a company. We've just been acquired by Menzies Aviations, and the company is called G2 Secure Staff, and we do a lot of things, and there's a lot of favoritism there. And because I speak for myself, they don't like that. They want somebody who's very passive. And so we do wheelchair assistance. We do a host of things. And so I'm trying to get out of there. I've had enough. I'm ready to move on. But until then, I just need somebody to just, hey, brother, I don't know you from, and the Lord put you in my face. You know, here, take this. Do what you need to do. But I will say this, folks. I am a tither. I love giving to the Lord. I I love it. I don't give to get. I do it out of obedience because it's where it says to give the first of all that increase. That's the first thing I do, always. And so just every pay period that comes around, I dread it because I know, you know, I'm behind in a lot of bills. And it's really, I don't like living like this.
0: Okay, brother.
2: I don't like living like this.
0: And you're going to watch and see the Lord's going to bless you this week financially.
1: Yes, amen.
0: He is. You're going to get money unexpectedly.
1: Yes.
2: If I have a certain figure in mind, I don't want to say.
0: God
2: can do anything.
0: Say it in faith.
2: But I will say this much. I try to stand on Philippians 4:19, but my God shall supply all my needs according to his glory. I stand on Jeremiah 32:27, where he says, "Behold, the Lord, the God of all praise, anything is to offer me." But go ahead, folks.
1: Yes, well, no, we need to pray because we have less than 3 minutes, and I have two other prayer requests I need to pray for before we go in the show.
0: Yes. Heavenly Father, we come before you for our brother Daryl, Lord Jesus, a faithful giver, a tither.
1: Lord.
0: He pays his tithes every time he gets paid, Lord, first and foremost. But Lord God, we're asking Jesus in your name to bless him financially. So this week coming up, Lord God, let him receive money unexpected, Lord. Money beyond his prayers, Lord. Money that he could use to help him get more than just getting caught up. Money he's able to just put food on the table.
1: Yes, Lord.
0: Lord, to put gas in his car, Lord. And most of all, we're asking Jesus to bless him with a better job or either that, Lord God, the people that are giving him a hard time, the co-workers, Lord, I'm asking you, Jesus, to bless them with a different job and move them out of the way. Move them out of his way so he can focus on his job, Lord.
1: Yes, Lord.
0: I'm not asking you, God, to get them fired, but I'm just asking you, God, to just move them on to a different position so he could prosper in his job. In the mighty name of Jesus, I pray. Amen. Brother, you call us back next week and you tell us how much the Lord has blessed you with, okay?
1: Yes, and I kept hearing the word promotion.
0: Promotion.
1: Promotion. So I don't know if that's within your company or, like my husband said, a better job somewhere else. But we do love you, Brother Darrell. I'm sorry that it's you called close to the end of the program, but we will continue to pray for you this week along with our prayer team. And we are upholding you, brother. You're going to see. You're going to have peace in Jesus' name.
2: Thank you, folks.
1: All right. God bless you.
0: Amen.
1: So we need to pray for truck driver Brock. He has a multiple prayer requests, and I will forward that to our prayer team. Lord, I pray for Brock. Lord, you know his needs, and God, he is asking you, Lord, for many things. And I've called them out to you, Lord, in our own home, our own personal prayer time. But I want to lift him up, Lord, for protection, for safety, Lord, for peace and for breakthrough in his life in the name of Jesus. Lord, we pray for Tina. She's having heart issues. She's in the hospital. And I'm asking you, God, that you would make a special visitation to her, that she would know that it was her God, her creator, that has visited her, that it'll be a life-changing experience, and that it will create a hunger and a thirst after righteousness for your namesake in her life today. Let salvation follow, God, with the healing of these heart issues. And let her call her cousin to let her know that she knows it could have only been God. Let her be a witness of your miraculous working hand in Jesus' name. Amen.
0: Praise God. Well, we're glad to be on the radio again for you this morning, but it was time to end the program. But we'll be back next week. I want to give a shout out to my sister Laura. She's been watching us on Facebook Live. And again, remember, Jesus is the same yesterday, today, and forever. Whatever needs you have, he will heal you. He will come through for you, no matter what it is. Your finances, your aches, your pains, your family, he will bring it. He'll come through for you each and every time. 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
6: If you look further in the Old Testament, you got Leviticus that says, you know, everything belongs to the Lord. The tithes belong to the Lord. So the tithes were set up in order to provide for the priests and to pay for the festival. So, you know, a lot of people say, well, tithing is 10%. Nah, actually, it's 23%. I mean, if we want to be, you know, really accurate about it.
0: Hello, I'm Brian Toohey. Are you so busy building your success that you don't have time to address the critical issues destroying your peace? When God opens the windows of heaven and blesses your finances, what's the best way to be a good steward of your resources? Proverbs 13:16 says, a wise man thinks ahead. And Acts 21:5 says, the plans of the diligent lead to profit as surely as haste leads to poverty. Welcome to Faith and Money with Dr. Guy Baker. Guy is a wealth advisor with over 60 years of experience specializing in investing and life insurance. His heart and mission is to see God's people thrive in their relationship with their Creator in both the spiritual and financial areas of their lives. His most recent book, The Great Wealth Erosion, details the four factors investors need to manage to improve their portfolio performance. Other books written by Guy include Managed Markets, Not Stocks, and Investment Alchemy, which are both guides to understanding modern portfolio theory. He also wrote Market Tune-Up, Why People Buy, Baker's Dozen, 13 Principles for Financial Success, and Maximize the Red Zone, a guide for business owners. His best-selling book is The Box, an easily understood guide to the mathematics of life insurance. Guy heads up the Wealth Teams Alliance, an advisory group serving families and helping them to achieve financial independence. Well, welcome to Faith and Money, where we connect biblical truth to everyday financial decisions. I'm Brian Tuohy, here with your host, Dr. Guy Baker. Today, we're starting a two-part conversation on one of the most important financial principles in the Bible, and that's stewardship. What does it mean? That everything belongs to God and we're simply managing what he's entrusted to us? Well, we're going to find out here in part one. We're going to walk through the Old Testament foundation of stewardship from creation to responsibility to how God's people handled resources. And Guy, glad to have you back, and always exciting to have you and get your great inputs into finances biblically. And let's dive right in. Well, Guy, where does stewardship begin in the Bible?
6: Well, Brian, it's great to have this opportunity to be with you again. And, of course, stewardship, I think, is probably one of the most interesting topics in the Bible because it's something that touches everybody every day. Before we answer your question about where does it start, you know, it might be interesting for the listeners to remember or know that there are 2,350 verses in the Bible on money, on stewardship. So, you know, that contrasts with about 500 on prayer and another 4-something on faith. Okay. So anything God says 5 times greater than prayer and faith, you know, we got to pay attention to it.
0: Yeah, absolutely.
6: Not that we wouldn't have paid attention to faith and prayer, too. So, you know, I think you go all the way back to the beginning and, you know, virtually the foundation of the Bible is Genesis. You know, we learn a lot about the New Testament and God's relationship with us from Genesis. And in Genesis, there's two things that's really clear there. One is that when God was in the process of creation, he gave mankind, humanity, dominion over all things.
0: Yes.
6: So this was a gift from God to mankind with the expectation that mankind would take care of it. And then secondly, we see in Genesis 2:15 that Adam is placed in the garden with a job, and his job is to work the garden and take care of it. So there we have two very specific examples and that we can point to where God expects us to be, sovereign stewards over what he has created.
0: Yeah, and I'll tell you what, let me ask you, is that where a lot of financial stress begins? Do you think as we start to look at the Bible and people start to process it, if they really haven't dove in deeply, do you think that's where a lot of the stress begins when it comes to stewardship and money? And what's your thoughts on that?
6: Well, I think a lot of the stress about money is more along the lines of not having it.
0: Yeah, exactly. Yeah.
6: You know, that's where our wants exceed our needs, and we allow ourselves to get into trouble because we overspend the money that God has given us to be stewards over. Okay. So I think that's the heart of stress.
0: Yeah. So stewardship isn't really a financial concept. First, it's a creation concept. I like this. Going back to the Old Testament, Genesis, and where God provides, you know, this direction and information. So, Guy, what does the Old Testament say about who owns everything?
6: Well, it's pretty clear. If you look in Psalms 24:1, it says the earth is the Lord's and everything in it. So that's the foundation of stewardship. You know, God owns it. We manage it.
0: I love that. Why is that idea like God owns it so hard for people when it comes to money, do you think?
6: Well, I'm not sure it's limited to money. Sin, you know, if you think about it, once there was the fall and Adam, you know, is our federal head, right? And so he and, you know, Adam and Eve sinned. So that imputed sin to all of us. And then he imparted sin to us in the way, in the sense that, you know, when we're born, we're sinners, you know, for all have sinned and fall short of the glory of God. So it's not only imputed, but it's imparted. So as sinners, I don't know that you could expect much else than to think everything's yours and that you're totally in control. I mean, what was most grievous sin in the garden? It was pride. Satan said, did God really say, you know? Well, sure he said, but they didn't want to hear it.
0: First, a quick reminder, you're listening to Faith and Money with Dr. Guy Baker, who leads a Wealth Teams Alliance, an advisory group helping families pursue true financial independence. 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So, how did God's people practice stewardship?
6: Well, I think if you look further in the Old Testament, you got Leviticus that says, you know, everything belongs to the Lord. The tithes belong to the Lord. So the tithes were set up in order to provide for the priests and to pay for the festival. So, you know, a lot of people say, well, tithing's 10%. Nah, actually, it's 23%. I mean, if we want to be, you know, really accurate about it. And then Proverbs 3:9 says, honor God with your wealth. So the interesting thing about that is that it says, honor God with your wealth, when it's really God's wealth. So you have to understand that word your, meaning that what God has allocated to you to take care of.
0: Yeah. You know, we talked about that on another program. Some people hear tithing and immediately feel pressure. How should they think about that biblically?
6: Well, the Bible is really clear, isn't it? It says God loves a joyful giver. Mm-hmm. So if you think about joyfully giving, where's the pressure?
0: Yeah.
6: You know, God says to give as God has given unto you. So, you know, if we understand that it's all God's, that we're the stewards of it, and that we, Cain and Abel, you know, Abel gave first fruits. Cain didn't give first fruits. In fact, I'm not even sure Cain really wanted to give anything, you know. So that caused some real problems there between the two of them. But, you know, I think giving is really a privilege, but a lot of people don't see it that way. You know, to participate in the kingdom, you know, and that may be primarily because they really don't see God as sovereign over everything, and that God's hand is on everything, and that everything they have comes from God.
0: Mm. Amen. I wanted to hit you on that. The question about honoring God, and what does honoring God with wealth look like in today's world, not just in ancient Israel? How could people honor God today? Does that make
6: first
0: sense?
6: I think they need to be in a church.
0: Amen.
6: God calls us to worship Him every Sunday. The commandment is that, you know, you'll keep the Sabbath sacred. So we're still called today to worship God, you know, every week, and that he's calling us to be there to interact with us, to teach us, to encourage us, and to, you know, lead us in our lives. You know, that's what the Holy Spirit does. So that being the case, then when we come to church, one of the things that, you know, is very clear, since we're stewards of this money, I think we would want to participate in God's kingdom building, and that's done through our giving. But again, it doesn't have to be legalistic. You know, it could be based on how you feel about participating in the kingdom. And, you know, if you love the Lord your God with all your soul, all your heart, and all your mind, I think there's a high probability you want to participate. If you love other things more, and again, you know, what's the second commandment? Don't have any idols. So if you love something more than God, that's an idol. Mm. I don't know if I answered your question.
0: No, you did. A great job, as usual. And we're going to take a quick break here, but we've got more to come on Faith and Money with Dr. Guy Baker. Stay with us. 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I'm Brian Tuohy. Glad you're with us today. Guy, do we see any real-life examples of stewardship in the Old Testament?
6: Well, I think the one that jumps out at everybody when they've studied the Bible and understand what stewardship's all about is Joseph, right?
0: Yes.
6: In fact, you know, Joseph, because of his ability to be able to foresee the future and prophesy, was raised up to be the second in command in Egypt. And, you know, the very first thing he did, because of the prophecy that he made about the famine years and the good years, is he said, you know, we need to set aside grain in these years of abundance to take care of the famine. And that's, you know, I think that's a principle that we all can live by today. You know, we don't know that there's going to be a famine in 7 years, and we don't know that it's going to last 7 years, but it sure makes sense to prepare for it.
0: Absolutely. Well, do you think Joseph's success was because of his strategy or because of his trust in God?
6: Well, I think the question sort of gives the answer, doesn't it? I mean, if he didn't trust in God, he probably wouldn't have been prepared.
0: Exactly. Okay. What key principle comes through in the Old Testament?
6: As it relates to stewardship, I think the key principle is that we have a job to do. You know, we are called to be a steward of all that God gives us. So it's a responsibility. We are accountable to God for what we do with the money he's given us.
0: Okay. If you're just joining us, this is Faith and Money with Dr. Guy Baker, founder of the Wealth Teams Alliance, an advisory group helping families pursue financial independence. And today we're looking at what the Bible says about stewardship, starting in the Old Testament. And really, the foundation is this. God owns everything, and we manage what he entrusts to us. Now, here's a great opportunity. You can meet with Dr. Baker and his team in person at the Wealth Teams Alliance. They'll help you plan your next financial steps. give them a call today, 877-282-4768. Again, the number is 877-282-4768. And, Guy, before the break, we were just talking about stewardship being responsibility. Let's keep that building on that. What prepares us for the New Testament teaching on stewardship?
6: So a lot of teaching about the New Testament is that it's separate and isolated from the Old Testament. It's the New Covenant, right? We want the New Covenant. Mm-hmm. But you're not going to understand the New Covenant unless you understand the Old Covenant. Okay. So I think the foundation that the Old Testament lays about God, you know, providing us with the resources, that we're called to be good stewards, that we're going to be held accountable, the tithes and offerings, all of the teachings in the Old Testament sets up an expectation of what the New Testament's going to tell us.
0: Okay. So when we get to the New Testament, is God lowering the bar or raising it?
6: I think God's the same yesterday, today, and tomorrow. So I'd say it's the same bar. We just might understand it more fully.
0: All right. Just a reminder, you're listening to Faith and Money with Dr. Guy Baker with the Wealth Teams Alliance, helping families move towards financial independence with purpose and clarity. 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Again, that's 877-282-4768. So, Guy, what happens if you don't meet those expectations?
6: Well, you know, that's the beautiful thing about the law and grace, right? God clearly lays out what's expected of us, what our responsibilities are throughout the Bible. But that's why he provided Jesus, was because he knew we would never be able to be perfect in what we do. We couldn't be perfect and perpetual and exact and personal in our behaviors. Otherwise, we wouldn't need Jesus. So I think if we're not meeting what we feel are the expectations of Scripture, we need to go to Jesus and pray. Mm-hmm. You know, I think we need to go and ask for forgiveness if we're not being good stewards with the money, and ask for divine help. You know, there are a lot of people in virtually every church that has a good understanding of money and how money works. So I'd suggest somebody counsel you if you're having problems in this area, and let them look at what you're doing and the decisions that you're making, and just figure out if there are ways that you maybe could come more in alignment with God's expectations of how we're to be stewards.
0: I think that's a wonderful idea there. I remember back they used to have, and I don't know if it's they still have them, the Crown Ministries had a great financial assist for people who are trying to get better, get a handle on their finances.
6: They're very much alive and well and active. And I used to teach Crown Ministry courses in the church, and I set it up at a number of churches. So I'm very familiar with Howard Dayton and that whole entire program. Of course, Howard, you know, ended up transferring that over to another person, and I can't remember who it is right now. But anyway, but it was a great, you know, it's a great program. Lots of scripture.
0: I would encourage people to maybe even do a Google search online and see what you can find there, because there's a lot of resources out there. I know Focus on the Family is also another resource center for people who are having monetary problems, financial issues. And I know I used to listen to Money Matters when they had a national broadcast, and they're part of the Crown Ministries, and they were wonderful, really helped a lot of people, and got a lot of great feedback from our listeners, who sometimes are kind of paralyzed that way. You know, they're almost afraid to say, I need financial help. What does that sound like? Maybe a little pride issue getting in the mix there a little bit, I guess.
6: Well, and, you know, I don't know that we do a very good job of teaching how to manage your money from a wants, needs perspective, or how to invest it or any of that type of stuff to our children. You know, I think some parents are great at it, but a lot of parents, I think, just, they don't know what to say, so they ignore it.
0: Yeah, there you are. Guy, I'm afraid we're going to have to wrap up for today's part one topic. Can you summarize for our listeners what we talked about a little bit today?
6: Yeah, I think what we've talked about more than anything else is our relationship to God and his money, not our money, mm-hmm. and what God expects of us. We are to be caretakers, stewards of what he's given us. So that means that he's given us a special responsibility to safeguard and watch over the resources that he's provided us.
0: All right. And we're going to be moving into part two, we're going to also look at in part two at how Jesus takes this idea and makes it incredibly personal. And that's going to be next time on Faith and Money. Guy, I mentioned your book, Baker's Dozen, earlier in the program. How can our listeners get a copy of that?
6: Well, we would be happy to provide a free digital copy to anybody that reaches out and asks for it. So if they email us at info@guybakerphd.com, I can send a digital copy.
0: Love it. Again, everybody, that's info@guybakerphd.com, and you'll get that free digital copy of the Baker's Dozen. And Guy, I want to thank you very much for your time and wisdom today.
6: Well, thank you, Brian. It's always fun to go through this stuff with you, and I love your questions.
0: All righty. And we'll talk again soon. Hi, this is Brian Toohey. 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Guy, it's been great to be with you today. 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
6: Well, thank you, Brian. I certainly enjoyed our conversation.
0: I'm Brian Toohey, inviting you to join us again next week at the same time for another edition of Faith and Money. 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
7: Hi, friends. Welcome to Open My Eyes. I'm Lori Wilburn. 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Hannah was a woman in the Bible who faced turmoil in her home and a burden in her heart. She was barren. 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We should look to Him from where our help comes from. It was E.M. Bounds who said, "Prayer breaks all bars, dissolves all chains, opens all prisons, and widens all straits by which God's saints have been held." 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
8: Someone has said that worry is like a good rocking chair. It keeps you busy, but it doesn't get you anywhere. We would do well to remember the title of the book by Richard Carlson, "Don't Sweat the Small Stuff, and It's All Small Stuff." 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
10: 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Romans 1 describes a group of people who knew about God but sinned anyway. 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The best way to avoid futile thoughts and a foolish heart is to say no to sin in the first place. 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
13: Greg Laurie here. You can overcome anything you're worried about right now with prayer. The Apostle Paul says, "Don't worry about anything. Instead, pray about everything. Tell God what you need and thank Him for all He has done. Then you will experience God's peace, which exceeds anything we can understand. And this peace will guard your heart and mind as you live in Christ Jesus. 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
9: The other day, my daughter was talking with her friend about how cool this singer was because he smoked pot throughout the whole concert. 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
10: Every time we give in to sin, it dulls our awareness of the truth. 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You can become blind to the seriousness of sin. Romans 1 describes a group of people who knew about God but sinned anyway. It says they became futile in their thoughts and their foolish hearts were darkened. The best way to avoid futile thoughts and a foolish heart is to say no to sin in the first place. When you face temptation today, remember that every sin is a step on a downward spiral. With Seeking Him, I'm Nancy DeMoss Wagamuth.
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5: 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And when I got out of the car, he said, "Welcome home."
6: By realizing that all he had to do sometimes, particularly in that time, was just to be present, it really transformed that family. And I see small vignettes of that worked out over and over and

As an illusionist, Danny Ray can make things vanish, but not pain, until something changed inside of him. He shares the story next on Keep

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1: Hello, I'm Frank Reed. Maybe the gift you need to give your father this year is forgiveness, and that will end up being a gift for you, too. Danny Ray is a world-renowned illusionist, and for years he tried to make the hurt he felt from his birth father disappear. But he would discover what the secret to healing really is.
2: My biological father took off when I was 4 years old. At 6 years old, my mom remarried, and that became my dad. My two dads, my two fathers, like, really helped define my life, one by his presence, one by the absence. And so it wouldn't be until I was 17 years old when I came to faith in Christ. And at 18, I'd find out that my biological father was in prison and was able to let him know, because Christ has forgiven me much, that I want to forgive him. And so I wrote him a letter in prison, and I wouldn't meet him until I was in my early 30s, and was able to go through the process of reconciliation with him. And so I'd encourage anybody listening is, like, how do you begin to pray through and ask God for wisdom on healing and forgiving? Because it will transform your life. And as I saw with my biological father, ultimately it transformed his life. He was given about 6 months to live, but I think the grace of myself and my sister forgiving him and reconciling with him, and those are two different things, but the reconciliation I really felt brought him hope, and that hope I think gave him years of life.

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3: My dad used to tell me that I was his hero, but actually he was mine. And growing up, I had a mom who was mentally ill. She was clinically psychotic. And so those words, "wait till your father got home," had new meaning. It's when my dad got home, it was going to be okay. And it was like grace walked through the door. When my dad learned that my mom wasn't taking care of me, even though she did the best she could, he began to pack my lunch. He'd write a happy face on my napkin. He'd leave me breakfast in the morning. He woke me up. In college, I was struggling with depression. And he heard it in my voice. And so he rented a car and he drove 4 hours north to come see me. And I'm laying on my bed in my dorm room wondering what I'm going to do with the rest of my night, really the rest of my weekend. And there's a knock at my dorm room door. And I open the door and there's my dad. And he came up and surprised me. And I could say that he saved my life that weekend. Again, dad just shows up and he makes it all better.
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5: Well, you hear a lot about that God is your father, but maybe he's a different member of the family too. And it just might change the way you think about your marriage. 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
1: Hi, I'm Keith Stevens. If you're looking for a change in your marriage, maybe you should consider a change in how you think about it. Gary Thomas has written best-selling books on the topic like Sacred Marriage. But even as an expert, Gary will tell you that he has times just like all of us do when he's not a very good spouse. What can help you overcome that?
2: If I wanted to be transformed in my marriage, I had to begin to realize that now God was also my Heavenly Father-in-law. And he was passionately devoted to my wife's welfare because it was his daughter. You know, when I had kids, I got it. It's scary to me how desperately I want my daughters to be loved. No one could please me more than to love my daughters well, to care for them, to make them feel secure, to be a good spouse to them. And when I realized that God felt about my wife, his daughter, just as I feel about my daughters, but with a more pure intensity, everything about my marriage changed. And I realized one of the best ways I could worship God and show my gratitude to God is to love my wife as his rightful daughter.

listen, you know the old adage, if mama ain't happy, ain't nobody happy. That really stems from this environment that happens when somebody brings in a toxic attitude. And what better place to go to than where you spend 40 to 50 hours a week and infect it with joy as somebody feels appreciated, valued, and they feel as though they have a fun environment to walk into? You will find better employees and more productivity anywhere.

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7: 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You're kept, be a leader. I believe in you. Your day's going to come. And I needed that encouragement because I was a late blooming football player.

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2: Hello, I'm Frank Reed. When you ask young boys who's their hero, their answer isn't usually Superman, but instead, it's Dad. Jeff Kemp is an ambassador for the Fatherhood Commission and has always looked up to his dad, Jack.
3: When I was a kid, my dad had a pretty cool job. He was an NFL cornerback for the Buffalo Bills, and I was really encouraged by my dad. He was always saying to my sisters and my brother and me, hey, you're Kemp, be a leader. You're Kemp, be a leader. I believe in you. Your day's going to come. And I needed that encouragement because I was a late-blooming football player, and I never got to be the starter early on. But Dad's encouragement and unconditional love and vision casting made a big difference. By the same token, I also created an inflated idea of what success in life would be, that I really wouldn't be super significant until I'd, you know, become a starting quarterback in college, or until I made the NFL, or until I became a starter, until I spoke in front of 50,000 people like my dad did, because he was a politician and ran for president and vice president. I grew up with a lot of encouragement, but also a lot of performance-oriented lifestyle. And that's been some of what I've been overcoming through the years of discovering that God accepts me and loves me just exactly as I am, whether I'm on stage or not, whether I'm first string or second string or not even on the team.

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0: I'm Brandy Linnae on Keep the Faith with an encouraging thought from Clarence Keeland. My father didn't tell me how to live. He lived, and he let me watch him do it.

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5: 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The vast majority of things we worry about are either beyond our control or they never come to pass. 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
9: I'm Keith Stevens, and welcome to Keep the Faith. 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
10: 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Hey, we all need people to lean on, right, to show us what it means to keep the faith. Maybe for you, that person has been dad. So today, we're honoring the special men in our lives with contagious encouragement that sounds like this.

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1: I'm Keith Stevens. You wear a bunch of hats, work hat, family hat, volunteer hat. But even when you have your family hat on, there are multiple hats for that. Daniel Fusco is a pastor and the author of You're Gonna Make It. He's also the dad of three.
2: We realize that very often sons, when they're in their high school years, begin to kind of push against the authority of their mom. And my son is a great kid, so he wasn't like, it wasn't overboard, it wasn't even aggressive in any way. But my bride Lynn came to me and said, Daniel, I really need to just come alongside our son and be his friend. I need you to take more of the heavy lifting on correction. So we kind of made those adjustments. Now my middle child, she's just a freshman in high school. And I realized that as her dad, you know, she just needs me to be the guy who shows her what a good, godly man looks like, a man of respect. Both of my daughters are always watching how I treat my bride, Lynn. So for me, it's really about, I realize that they're God's children. I get to be their stewards. I get to help raise them up. And I really want to be a dad to my kids as an act of worship. And of course, then I have my youngest, she's in second grade. And what's really fun is that, like, the best thing that I could do for her is tickle her, you know, get down on her level and goof off and play. Like, just the other day, we were hanging out talking and she's like, Dad, can I do your hair? And I'm like, yeah. And so we sat there and she was doing my hair and I have like long dreadlocks and she was making my hair look all crazy. And we were talking and laughing. And then she's like, oh, Dad, this does not look very good.

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4: Wow.
3: Yeah.
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3: So,
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1: Hello, I'm Frank Reed. When your plans fall apart and a new door opens, it can make all the difference to have someone alongside you to encourage you to walk through it. When Jeremy Kemp was a teenager, the path of his life changed, and the person who was right there beside him was Dad.
2: I gave my heart to the Lord when I was 16. You know, I went to youth camp and just said, God, I surrender. So I remember when I got back home, I decided to not go to my high school because I don't want to go back. It would be my junior year of high school. I didn't want to go back because I felt like that I was still too kind of weak, you know, to go back in that environment because I knew myself. And so I remember not playing football. I was a huge athlete was my thing. Football was my thing. So it was a big deal. I went to a private school, and I remember one Friday night, my dad, you know, he said, hey, let's go into Purdue. It's a college, and let's just play some songs on the corner and just hang out and jam. And if people come and want to hear and they hear about Jesus, then let's do that. So I remember driving by, and you know, the whole Friday night lights. Well, we were driving by, and we had happened to pass by my high school, and the lights were going, and they were playing, and I would have been starting. I remember I just started crying, and my dad just put his hand on my shoulder and said, son, you're doing the right thing. You've committed your life to the Lord, and you know, it was wise of you to take this step, and now you're serving him with your whole heart. And I remember that affecting me to this day, just going, no matter what may seem like the opportunity that you're missing out on, if you're stepping into something, because I was stepping into something new, something fresh that God was doing, there's so much greater reward and peace in that.

0: Sometimes all you need is a story to remind you that there's hope. Steve Brown has one of those. He's with Key Life, and they've teamed up with us to help make encouragement contagious on Keep the Faith.
1: Last week, I called an old friend with whom I'd not been in contact for a long time. Steve Brown, he said, good heavens, I thought you died. I laughed and said, I did. Guess where I'm calling from? I didn't die, but if I had and had been given one phone call to my friend, I would have said, you aren't going to believe where I am. It's wonderful, more than you can imagine. The Bible says that eyes have not seen, ears heard, nor any mind imagined the good stuff God has prepared for me and you. I thought I would remind you. Don't thank me. I was glad to help. I'm Steve Brown. You think about that. For more encouraging stories plus a free gift, go to youthinkaboutthat.org.
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1: Hi, I'm Keith Stevens. We're better together, and that's never more true than it is at home. Kimberly Beam Holmes is the CEO of Marriage Helper, and she's learned this through a little trial and error and a lot of listening.
2: My husband and I had talked about parenting. We had talked about how we wanted to do things and all of the things. But then in the middle of going from zero children to two, my husband was also working night shifts at that time as a police officer. He was going through very stressful times. And we started to disagree about things. I mean, even to the extent of when do we spend time together? And what we ended up needing to do is, number one, realize that's where we were. And then number two, take strides to get to a place of calmness again in our life. My husband ultimately ended up in his own accord making the decision to leave his stressful job and become a full-time stay-at-home dad. And I made the decision to go, of course, go back to work. And I'm the full-time working mom. Life is different for us, but we have had to really have a lot of conversations where we listen to each other, where we seek to understand the other person, not just seek to be understood, and then ultimately come to compromises that work well for both of us and for the future of our family as well.
3: This is

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1: You know, the Christian faith is not a competition. We have to say, wait a second. God's going to do what he's going to do. And we need to be open to what he's going to do, but we shouldn't demand that he do what he did for my neighbor, my sister, my brother. God speaks to every person differently.
2: I'm free to be me.
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3: I'm Brandy Lene with some contagious encouragement here on Keep the Faith. Indeed, one of the greatest things a father can do for his children is to love their mother.

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1: Children get nurturing from their mother and identification from their father. And don't ever forget that. Nurturing from their mother, identification from their father. Don't ever say a bad thing about the father of your children, because that is their identification. And if you do, you're indirectly limiting them. Tim McGraw, who grew up with two stepdads, neither of whom treated his mother very well. He felt very, very limited in his life until he found out that his biological father was Tug McGraw, famous baseball player. And he said, even though I didn't have a relationship with him, discovering that my father was a success, it totally transformed who I thought I could become. It blew the roof off. Don't we want all of us to realize in some very real way our Father is God in heaven? If we really understood that, it would blow the roof.

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2: A note was sent back to London that consisted of only three words, but if not. It was a message to the British Parliament that if a rescue was not possible, that the men would fight bravely and not cower in the face of Hitler's army. The words, but if not, sent back to London from the beaches of Dunkirk, were straight out of the book of Daniel and relate to the dangerous and daring episode in the life of Daniel's friends, Shadrach, Meshach, and Abednego. You can read about it in Daniel 3:16-18. Unwilling to worship under the penalty of death, the three Hebrews reminded the king that God is able to deliver them in the face of his threats. But if not, they will never comply with his command to commit idolatry.
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11: I'm Keith Stevens, and this is a place where encouragement becomes contagious. Keep the Faith. 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
12: Well, thanks so much, Keith. You know, once upon a time, I was on the radio in between, well, a couple of very interesting people, Don Imus and Howard Stern. But when God got a hold of my life, I had a really strong desire to encourage people. So for the last several decades, that's what I've been doing. And it's so much fun to do that together today on Keep the Faith. Whether it's honoring the special men in your life or helping you overcome a challenge, the encouragement sounds like this.

0: throughout that process of after his passing, really looking at what he meant to me, but also what did I mean to him? And that's really the heart of the story is what is a father to a son and what is a son to a father?
1: He had a great paying job, wonderful job. But the boss had asked him to do some really illegal stuff. And my dad just did not feel comfortable with doing it. And my mom was 8 months pregnant. And he said, are you going to leave? Are you really going to leave this job when your wife is 8 months pregnant? We won't be shaking.
2: When it comes to negotiating, the top businessmen in the world are no match for Matthew West. He and his dad share the

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1: Hello, I'm Frank Reed. You know those things your kids do that test you as a parent? Oh, yeah. You know what I'm talking about. Well, hold on. Even those things can be used for good.
2: Who am I that the king of the world would give one single thought about my broken heart?
1: It's a joy to visit with Matthew West and his dad, Joe, who knows a few things about Matthew that the rest of us don't.
3: He was a negotiator to the point that we nicknamed him the president because we swear he could talk us into doing anything. And we made a song for him, too, to come to Washington and be our president, Matthew Joseph West.
1: And little did they know that those negotiating skills would start Matthew down a path that would change lives.
3: And when he was graduating through high school, going into college, we happened to be going to the store to look for a couch for his mother, and we ended up buying a guitar instead.
4: My mom wasn't too keen on that decision.
3: Well, she's always been in Matthew's corner too, and very unselfish, so she was eventually happy with the whole thing.
4: Now I'm paying the price for those negotiation skills. My daughter Lulu could successfully negotiate a hostage situation. I'm quite sure of it. So like father, like daughter.

0: contagious encouragement on Keep the Faith.
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2: My dad and my sisters and I were estranged from our father from 1993 until he died in 2006. And I prayed that they would, at least we all would be reunited with our dad because he was very sick. They chose not to, and I did. And it was the most healing thing I have ever experienced. I got to tell him I loved him, that I forgave him, and that he was all right because this was in the last 2 minutes of his life. He put his hand on my face and he said, "I'm sorry. Please tell your brothers and your sister, I'm sorry." And I was able to pass that forward because my stepdaughter and her father and I had been divorced for a long time, and he was dying. He was told he had 2 weeks to live. So she called me and she said, "What should I do?" Because they were estranged from him. And I said, "If you want healing, call your father."
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Songs of encouragement and stories of hope can fill you with kindness, grace, and goodness, enough to give away. 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
1: Hey, I'm Keith Stevens. Your relationship with your kids has ups, downs, and even some sideways. And knowing what to say and what to do can feel like a complicated game sometimes. Well, Jay and Rayanne Payleitner want to help. Jay is the author of over 25 books, and Rayanne is his daughter, who was also a softball star at West Point. Together, they've written a book called Girl Dad.
2: There are things, you know, that your daughter will quit. There are seasons. Some of those hurt you but mean nothing to your daughter, right? That she was playing basketball to appease her dad and she decided to quit after eighth grade. That's one kind of quitting that might hurt. There's the other kind of quitting, with or ending, let's rather call it, that hurts your daughter on a different level that you can't fully understand. I know that it was 2, 3, 4 years before I kind of admitted to my parents how much pain I was in that last softball game. They were there, luckily, and one of the great gifts of my life is that my dad was at the very high majority of my softball games. And my parents were at that last game in Texas. They knew I was injured. They knew why I couldn't return. So I had to come to peace with the end of my softball career, as well as the end of a lot of things in that summer. Your daughter is going to go through things that you can't help with, that life happens. In this fallen world, things are going to happen. But my encouragement is that if you've set the table so that she knows that home is you, right? You are home to her, and that she can always come back to you and lean on you. She needs to know that she's not alone, even if she has to walk that particular path alone for a while. I've been thinking

one of the compelling principles for me is to love everybody always. Just go repeat that to yourself 4 or 5 times every day. Love everybody always. And if you meet somebody that doesn't fit in that category, you don't have to love them. But what if you do that and start with the people who creep you out a little bit, right? Find people you just don't understand. So

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1: Hello, I'm Frank Reed. I'm so glad you're here today. You realize that God is big, and it can be hard to approach a king. Let's face it, it's a lot easier to approach your dad. Max Lucado is a pastor and author of numerous New York Times bestsellers, including Before Amen, The Power of a Simple Prayer. If you're feeling small and insignificant today, Max has some encouragement just for you.
2: One of the questions we have when it comes to prayer is, why would God hear mine? There's a reason that prayer is the most common command and invitation in the Bible. And that reason is that God positions himself as our Father. And parents all want to hear from their kids. And whenever a parent sees on their phone that it's their kid calling, they're going to do all they can to answer that. And God is the perfect parent. I mean, that's just the core element of his being. He's good. And so I think the first response to that question of why would God want to hear me is simply because God is good. And you know, if he's not good, we're all in trouble. We really are. I mean, it's one thing to believe God is, but boy, everything changes when you believe God is good. That takes a day from gray to bright blue.

0: any issue within our marriage is either an opportunity for bitterness or an opportunity for grace. And so we began to begin just that discipline of choosing grace. You know, when my husband with his memory deficit asked me the same thing 5 times, it can either be, you know, an opportunity for me to get so irritated at him and just explode, or an opportunity for me to graciously serve him 5 times. Grace wins every time. That was the beginning of the Lord teaching me, you know, this idea of it's not what we walk through, it's how we walk through what we walk through.
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6: I'm Brandy Lene on Keep the Faith with an encouraging thought from Pam Brown. Dads are ordinary men turned by love into heroes, adventurers, storytellers, and singers of songs.
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1: My dad was always so resourceful. We did not have a lot of money. So he would always come up with these ways to entertain us kids, and they were so quirky. And so my favorite was this little car for me and my brothers, like a Flintstones car that we could, you know, run really fast and the car would go. And so he had found these wheels. He had these Coke cans that he used as headlights. He had PVC pipe. I mean, it was the tackiest thing, and we thought it was the coolest. And we used to run it around the block all the time, me and my brothers. But the best time was when he got it in himself. And of course, it was a little small, so his knees were up to his chin. But he could make that car go faster than me and my brothers. And it was just one of the most fun things. My dad, he was just always fun and resourceful.
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1: 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We talk about issues of the day from a Christian perspective. Go to clip one.
2: Yesterday, I went to the grocery store and I bought a banana, an apple, and two eggs. The cashier said, "You must be single." I said, "Wow, how did you know that?" He said, "Because you're ugly."
3: Oh, man.
1: That is a dad joke, which, moms can't do that joke to each other. There would be tears and fighting. But, Dad, that's how we deal with each other. And I don't know if you realize it, but this weekend is Father's Day. And with me to talk about it is Dr. Danny Huerta from Focus on the Family. He's the Vice President of Parenting and Youth for Focus. Welcome to the Pastor Scott Show, Danny. How are you?
3: Yeah, Pastor Scott, good to be with you. I'm doing well. Enjoying the summertime.
1: I'm glad to hear that. That is a big difference with dads and moms. That cannot be a Mother's Day joke right there.
3: No, you're absolutely right. That wouldn't be a Bible study joke that would be passed around or anything like that.
1: That's
3: at a women's group or retreat or anything.
1: Yeah. And there's the difference. A funny thing, somebody put on Twitter last week, they said, or this week, on Monday, they said, "My dad really enjoyed his Father's Day gift yesterday, and I'm so glad." He did that on purpose to freak everybody out. Everybody said, "Wait a minute, that was Father's Day? Would I miss it?" You also don't miss Mother's Day, but we've got Father's Day. It is this coming Sunday. And you know what? Let's talk about it. You, as the Vice President of Parenting and Youth for Focus on the Family, dads are different than moms. How do we start with that?
3: Wow. Yeah. I mean, dads bring a different flavor. And the two key ones, one is naturally dads are known for a playful side to themselves that they bring to the home. And another one is just a hands-on type of learning that they tend to give kids on just things around the garage or outside or sports, things like that. Dads are known for that. And a big one is dads sometimes will push their kids right to the limit or a little bit beyond what a child thinks they can do. And that's just what dads do. They'll say, "Hey, no, you got this. You do it. You can do it. Pull it together. I'm right here with you." Dads provide a little extra gentle push. But the dad effect

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5: Centric. It means that you show, hey, I'm going to say no to this, or I'm going to rearrange these things so that I get to spend time with you. And it doesn't have to be that complicated. If you're going to the store, you pick one of the kids, go, hey, I'd love for you to join me as I go to the store, help me out with this. Or if you're building something or working on something, planning on that extra time to have them join you. And a big one is bringing life-giving words that are encouraging as you're getting to know who each of your kids are and what they're into. And so you need to have that curious mindset as a dad. All of us have that. It's curiosity, but curiosity takes you pausing your own world of trying to solve everything around you and the provision and all the demands and stopping and saying, hey, I want to know this child and I need to ask him the right question or her the right question. And, sometimes dads will say, well, what's a good question? And I wrote one down here and it's one I use with my kids often. It's, what's one thing you wish I knew about you that you don't think I know?
6: Oh,
5: can you tell me that? And that's just on a walk or while we're driving. That can be a rich question because it shows that you're wanting for them to tell you something about who they are.
6: Yeah, that's a great question. What's one thing that you wish I knew about you that I don't know or you don't think I know? That's a great question. I'm going to use that tonight, actually. I'm writing that down right now. You know, I think that's a great question for boys and girls, right? Because there's a little bit of a difference between how a dad does this with boys and girls. My dad never scared my sister half to death right before going to bed. That was a boy thing, you know, that he did. But he was a good father to my sister in so many different ways. You know, I think for a lot of dads listening, and I deal with this as we do get busy, we have to provide. I notice online this whole argument about, hey, if your husband or father is doing work on vacation, would you rather him just be, you know, doing no work and sitting on the couch wasting his time? It's like, well, I get that. But there is something to be said about putting the work aside and making sure we have that time with our kids.
5: Yes. Yeah. And some dads say, well, I don't know, you know, we don't have the same interests, or I don't know what to do with them, or they're having fun together. You know, the siblings are playing and I don't need to be involved. Know that your kids solve the absence of you there. They figure it out, but they certainly benefit from your presence there. Mm-hmm. And so when you are on vacation, if they're used to you working, they'll figure it out and it'll seem like it's going fine, but you're slowly disconnecting. Mm-hmm. And then you don't get to input. You don't get to have much influence as far as boundaries, limits, mission, vision, helping them discover who they are in Christ, this identity formation. Certainly you can provide, and that is a part of what you get to bring as a gift to your family as a dad. But then you're missing the four other categories, which are relationship based off of that provision. And if you have those two, then you can give boundaries, expectations, you can give direction to your child, and there's influence there. And then from there, you have mission and vision that you begin to see unfold in your kids. And then from there, you're both discovering more about your identity. Your identity as a father and their identity as a child of Christ and who they are as children and then as teens and then into adulthood. We slowly discover who we are in Christ. This identity formation is formed through our entire lifetime. And each stage of our life, we discover a little bit more about that.
6: Yeah. You're listening to the Pastor Scott Show. My guest is Dr. Danny Huerta from Focus on the Family. We're talking about the dad effect and why a father's presence is powerful in a child's life. You know, I think along those lines, it's not just being in the room. It is that personal presence. And it's hard because, you know, my kids are out of school right now. They're high schoolers. So normally they leave really early for school. They leave at 7 a.m. to go to school. That means at 7 a.m, I have the house to myself and I'm busy preparing the show. I am working. That's my schedule. Now my kids are home. And they'll want to talk to me and they'll want to, you know, show me something silly they found on TV. And those, and I find myself in this tension of, I really got to get my work done, but it's so much more important somehow that I am able to balance it.

0: There are times when I have to say, I don't have time for that right now. I'm late. I got to get this done. But there is a time where I can say, no, I do have time for that here.
1: Yeah. And that's totally it. You just answered it, Scott. And that is being able to show our kids that there are boundaries there, that there is work, and you're showing and modeling responsibility. They need to see that, and they need to be able to respect someone else's time, that they've got things going on. But then you go, hey, you know, I want to take a look at that. And you remember and ask them about it later, or you say, hey, can we come back to that around lunchtime? I'll have some time then. Or you have a timer and you say, I have 15 minutes, I've got to focus on this, and then I'll have a pause there. And you put a timer, and they learn to trust when you put that boundary, and when you say you're going to come back, that creates a relational foundation there, that they know you've prioritized it, but also you've got responsibilities in a life. And that's such a good relational skill for a child to learn at an early age, that they can't get people's attention right away. They can't, they need to get used to the fact that there's a timing to connection with people, and people are getting things done. Doesn't mean they don't love them. It means they can love the other person by understanding that. And then there's a connectedness that takes place later on.
0: I think that's so important to make sure that you do get back to them, right? That I try to make a note. And you'll leave a reminder on my phone, because I will forget. And then I feel bad later. Oh, I'm sorry, I didn't, you know, get to that. They do need to learn that a good relationship, it doesn't have to be immediate. Otherwise, they become one of those people who get angry when they send you a text and you don't text them back 5 seconds later. I sent you a text. That was 10 minutes, you know. Back in my day, you didn't know if somebody had, you know, till the end of the day and you got home. You checked the machine. That's really important. I worry about that, though, as a dad. You know, what are they, you know, how do they respond to those things? So how can a dad, you know, lead in those ways with strength, but also gentleness, and really intentionally do those things, like make a note to remind yourself, you know, how do we become better dads?
1: Yeah, I've told some dads, if you are good at using your phone in the notes area and you have reminders there, use that. Some dads carry a little tiny notebook in their pocket and write those reminders. I remember with my son, I know that it meant a lot to him for me to remember kind of his day and what was happening and to ask him questions about it. So that year when we were doing the get to know the teacher's day, I wrote when his classes were going to take place and what he was taking. This was in middle school. And then I asked him about, hey, today was so-and-so day that you were studying, because it was certain subjects one day and certain ones the other day. It meant a lot to him that I remembered that, but I had to write that down to make sure that was kind of my cheat sheet. Or if there was something that he had shared that was coming up, I go, hey, I know that's coming up. Where are you at? How are you feeling about it? And that showed him that I cared about what was happening in his world. So that little notebook can become gold for you. The other thing with you as dads, a big win is two things, actually. One is you can ask your kids just simple questions in the morning. And that's a good way to connect. So a simple question could be, what's something that you're excited about today? Or what's something that kind of makes you a little bit afraid today? Because, you know, man, I've had some things that are a little intimidating. Is today one of those for you? And you go to their emotional world, because a lot of times emotions are heightened in the morning, and either they're not eating or doing other things because of nerves that are coming up, welling up inside of them. And you as a dad can give them reassurance. Man, you got this. I believe in you. I'm excited to hear how that goes. And that fuels your kids, and they see you as a person that's believing in them, and they don't feel alone in this world. That's one thing you can do to create that trust with your kids. And another one is look for one win a day for you as a dad. Write that down and say, what's one thing I can do each day to make the day a little bit better for each person in my family? What's one thing? Is it words? Is it a playful thing? Is it a hug? Is it a big smile? Is it remembering something? But write those down and just make it simple. But look for those one win a day type of moments. And then you could take it to another level and say, guys, I want you to guess what the one win was at the end of the day. And kind of make it a game between you and your kids.
0: That's a great idea. It sure feels good to get that one win and go, hey, I was a good dad today. You know, that was a really good thing, you know, because it's terrible when you go, I was a bad dad today. You know, I forgot something important, or I forgot, you know, what can a dad actually know as far as when it comes to what their kid needs for them? You know, my boys, are very different from each other. They need different things. And some are a little more like I was, so I think I'm more intuitive about what they probably need because I would have needed that. But then there's things that are very different. I have no idea what they need. How can I know?
1: Yeah. First is observation, right? Trying to have awareness of what are they into when they're talking about things that they're worried about or that they're having a challenge on. Go a little further with them on that and keep track of that kind of that cheat sheet that you have. A formal way, or not a formal way, but one way that you could go about this with a tool is that 7 traits of effective parenting assessment. You're thinking about you and your 7 traits with one child at a time. And that's something we offer here at Focus on the Family. It's free, but you're thinking about one child. And then you're thinking about the trait that you need to work on with that child. And in that, what you can do, there's a parenting check-in, and it gives you some questions you can be asking your kids. And a real good question, a very simple one, it sounds super simple, is, hey, honey, what do you, so-and-so, Ben or Rick, what do you need from me today? Or what do you think is something you would need from me? I want to serve well in the home, and I want to know more about you. What is something you would need from me? And they may say nothing. And then you say, hey, what are some of the challenges you're facing? And they may say, I don't know. When you ask the question, it causes them to think. They may not know in that moment. Don't get frustrated. Be patient with them. Go, hey, when you figure it out, or if something comes up, let me know, because I'm in this with you. I'm in it to win it with you. And just let me know if something comes up. I want you to know that I want to know you at a deeper level, as far as you'll let me know you.
0: Yeah, that's good stuff. You said you have a tool for that at Focus on the Family.
1: Yeah, and so the 7 traits assessment is a good place to start, because you're thinking about one child at a time, and you can go to focusonthefamily.com/parenting and then /7 traits assessment. That's long. If you go to focusonthefamily.com/parenting, right there, it's somewhere on that page. You can find it. It's the assessment, 7 traits assessment.
0: It's all right there. Well, that's a great tool. You're listening to the Pastor Scott Show. My guest is Dr. Danny Huerta from Focus on the Family. We're talking about Father's Day coming up and the dad effect, why a father's presence is powerful in a kid's life. You know, what do kids need most from their fathers at every age?
1: Yeah, man. So if you think about an infant and just a toddler, what they need from you is your patience. They need your affection. They need you to be holding them and to be present with them. Did you know dads that sing, I want you to think about this, even if you're a bad singer, when you sing to your kids or tell them stories, it's a very good regulator of their nervous system. It helps calm their nervous system down. And you'll notice if you sing to them when they're young, they will look for that. When they're teens, if they roll their eyes when you're singing, just know they still love it. Their nervous system responds to that. When they're 4 to 8, they want your playfulness. Pray for your kids. They love to know that you're praying for them and they're learning what that means. Read together. Read to them. Read them a story. Have them read to you. But have them begin to teach you things. Say, hey, I notice you're learning something. Can you teach me a little bit on that? And that creates for them a sense of confidence and the courage to take a risk on that. And ask them a question, what's your favorite part of today? They need to begin to learn how to look for the favorites, because at around 7, 8, 9 years old, they're going to go right to the negative. It's that critical thinking skill set that begins to take place in their brain, in the theory of mind, where they begin to learn that other people have opinions about them and they're very hard on themselves. So you as dads say, hey, what's the favorite part of today? What's the favorite part of how God created you? And how are you enjoying that? And then 9 to 12, you're going to lead challenges for them. You're going to give them some ideas of how they can challenge themselves. And your involvement during that time, you're asking questions, curiosity on the homework or helping them with that, leads to better scores academically. And then remind them of character. This is a time to teach them about self-control, about empathy, thinking about how other people are feeling. And then patience is so important at this age to learn. And then 13 to 18, the invitations have to come from you at this point. And that early on, they come from the kids. Now it's from you saying, hey, I'd love to spend some time with you. Do you have margin around this time? I'd love to take you for breakfast, or I'd love to go for a walk. And maybe it's a monthly cadence. But then also you become more of a coach and you're asking questions. How do you think that went? What are some things that are hard for you? How can I be helpful? And then giving them some feedback. You know, I'm concerned about you. I'm worried about this. And this is where they need the reminder. I believe in you. I love you no matter what you do, no matter your performance. I love you and I would die for you. And I want you to understand that. And that repetition of things is so key. All throughout these stages, be sure you're praying and with them and for them, but also reading God's word as a family when you can, and also modeling some alone time that they can see that you have an ongoing, vibrant relationship with the Heavenly Father. If you make that margin, you'll be glad you did. It makes a difference in the home.
0: Having some alone time where they see you doing something spiritual, like praying or reading your Bible and not just playing a video game. Yes. They'll remember that. I remember that with my dad very vividly. Well, Danny, I really appreciate you being with us here, and Father's Day is coming up. How can people get in touch with you and learn more?
1: Yeah, come to focusonthefamily.com/parenting. That's a simple one. And for dads, we have a page for you. So you go to that page, parenting, and then /dad, and there you find it. I mean, you've got a report card for you that you could do with your kids, and it's a fun one. Good one for you to do with each of your kids, and then many other resources there for you as dads, including videos. We want to come alongside of you.
0: Good stuff there. 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Danny, thanks for being with me. Always great.
1: Thanks, man. Good to be with you, Scott.
0: All right,
1: Happy Father's Day.
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2: The other day, my daughter was talking with her friend about how cool this singer was because he smoked pot throughout the whole concert. This is a girl who never missed Sunday school. How does that kind of change happen?
3: Every time we give in to sin, it dulls our awareness of the truth. Doing something that goes against your conscience will weaken your ability to discern right from wrong. Black starts to look white and down starts to look like up. You can become blind to the seriousness of sin. Romans 1 describes a group of people who knew about God, but sinned anyway. It says they became futile in their thoughts, and their foolish hearts were darkened. The best way to avoid futile thoughts and a foolish heart is to say no to sin in the first place. When you face temptation today, remember that every sin is a step on a downward spiral. With Seeking Him, I'm Nancy DeMoss Wagamuth.
4: 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It keeps you busy, but it doesn't get you anywhere. We would do well to remember the title of the book by Richard Carlson, Don't Sweat the Small Stuff, and It's All Small Stuff. 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
9: Greg Laurie here. You can overcome anything you're worried about right now with prayer. The Apostle Paul says, don't worry about anything. Instead, pray about everything. 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And this peace will guard your heart and mind as you live in Christ Jesus. 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
3: Father's Day is the worst holiday in the world. I've done the research. I already know. Let me tell you something. Mother's Day is the second most celebrated holiday in the world. Christmas is first. So that means it's Jesus, then your mama. You know what Father's Day fall at? Number 20. I can't think of 18 other holidays. Do you realize Halloween is number 6? Does that mean ghosts and goblins go before fathers? Arbor Day is number 13. I don't even know what that is.
2: You know what? Father's Day is this coming Saturday, and it is a lot different than Mother's Day, just as far as people's attitudes. And I think guys can joke around just like that kind of about it. But you know what? Being a father is great. It's a wonderful thing. And I realize, you know what? There's all kinds of things, just like Mother's Day, that are hard about Father's Day. If your dad wasn't there or wasn't the best dad or you've struggled in those areas, I get that. But there are so many people who are going to celebrate Father's Day with their dad this weekend. And what are you going to get them? What's a good Father's Day gift? Like, if you are going to get your dad something, what do you think is a good gift for dad? And if you're a dad, what do you want that maybe your family doesn't know you want? 888-528-2557. 888-528-2557. Maybe you can remember what the best Father's Day gift you ever were given, or the best one you ever gave that seemed to be, it just fit the moment. It fit Father's Day. What's a good Father's Day gift? 888-528-2557. We did this with Mother's Day. And, you know, one of the things I said was, moms, you know, call us and say what you want. Cause sometimes moms will say, you know, not say anything, but there is something very specific. Or the worst thing that moms say sometimes is, you don't have to get me anything. That's not true. You have to do something. You know, and there are differences. It's just a difference between men and women. For example, this weekend, my younger son will be at church camp on Father's Day weekend. He's going to be at church camp.
4: What's wrong with that?
2: You know what? I don't know. It's like he's at church camp, and Christy and I were talking about it. Do we even do Father's Day this weekend, or do we wait a week? And I said, why don't we just do something next Sunday? And she said, well, don't you want something on the day? I said, it can be the next Sunday. And you know, honestly, I guess I'd rather my son be there. But we had a laugh about this. I said, could you imagine? It's funny to me that our church is doing, you know, summer camp on Father's Day weekend. And there's always summer camps. They go all along. Sometimes you can't control what week you get. Some kids are going to be gone 4th of July, right? That week you'll be at summer camp, those kinds of things. And the laugh was this. For the church to do summer camp for the high schoolers on Father's Day, that's fine. They probably didn't get too many complaints. But I'll bet if you did summer camp or some kind of overnight thing on Mother's Day and the kids are not going to be there on Mother's Day, I bet the pastor gets fired. I bet it's such a huge controversy. You would not survive that decision if your church said, oh, we're going to have summer camp over Mother's Day weekend. What's a good Father's Day gift? Or maybe you've got something that's not a good Father's Day gift and you want to share that just to warn people, because we still have a few days. I'll bet most people haven't thought much about it coming up to this this weekend. 888-528-2557. This is the Pastor Scott Show. 888-528-2557. When I was a kid, we used to give Dad soap on a rope.
5: Okay.
2: Soap on a rope. Do you know what that is? Did you ever give your dad soap on a rope? You even know what that is? Soap on a rope. It was like all the rage in the 70s and 80s. Soap on a rope. Do you know what that is, Jose? That soap on a rope, it's exactly what it is. I just don't know why that was a Father's Day gift. Like, why? Why was this? I remember buying this for my dad. We probably gave it to him 10 times or 18 years growing up. Every other year, probably gave him soap on a rope.
6: Is that like a carrot on a stick?
2: You know what? It's literally a bar of soap that's on a rope. So you can hang it around your neck, or you can hang it on the faucet. You hang it up in the shower, and sometimes it would be some sort of fancier soap, although I don't think there was a lot of fancy soap back in the day. Today, there's a whole lot of like man soap, right? I can almost imagine it more today. But I look back at that and I say, why in the world did I give Dad soap on a rope? Like, why was that? And he always said, thank you. He never complained. Best I know, as far as I know, he used it. It's just, and I Googled it, and you can still buy it. And the idea is that, hey, you know, and the funny part is all these stores that are selling this fancy, expensive soap on a rope for men, they're saying, look, you know what, it seems like it's an old idea, but you hang it up in there, and then it doesn't sit in the water and get all soppy and ruin the soap, I guess.
6: Like, anybody doesn't know what to get their fathers, take them, like, to a hardware store. Just let them get whatever they want. Harbor Freight, Home Depot, Lowe's, let them go crazy. You know, maybe even like buy them some car parts if they want. I know a lot of guys are into cars. Or even like get them steaks. But do not do this. Do not throw a barbecue on Father's Day and make the father cook the meat.
2: Yeah. Put Dad to work on Father's Day and do all of that. That is pretty funny. That idea. So you would say go get some car parts, but like an air filter or something. Here you go, Dad. Hope this works in your Honda Civic.
6: I don't know. A lot of older guys, they like working on their cars. Just get them like a, tell them, you know what? Here's a card. Get you some car parts online or wherever. They don't really got to go to AutoZone.
2: Right. You can go to one of those places, right?
6: Yeah, go to like an aftermarket website.
2: That might be, that's a good idea, actually. Or even, yeah, a gift card to one of these places.
6: Get him a gift card to the Holly store. He'll love that.
2: The Holly store?
6: Yeah. It's like a huge like aftermarket.
2: Like a car parts store.
6: Yeah, car parts store.
2: Yeah. Yeah, he might like that if he's into cars. What do you think is a good gift? Is Jose right? 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Father's Day's coming up this week. Maybe you haven't thought about it, but what's the best Father's Day gift you ever received or the best one you ever gave? And what's something that you think would work for Father's Day? 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You call now, 888-528-2557 is the number, 888-528-2557. The joke used to be a tie, right? And you'd get a tie. I think I've gotten a tie before for Father's Day. We don't wear a lot of ties today. They're not in fashion. I think they're coming back. But for a while, you know, open collar has kind of been the way. But maybe the ties are going to come back. I got a tie. I think I got a couple of ties when my kids were young, and I did appreciate that. You know, I don't know if I care that much about what it is. You know, I think last year we went out to lunch on Father's Day. I think we went over to BJ's. I probably got some kind of steak over there, and then I think we had a pizookie, you know, the chocolate chip cookie with the ice cream on top of it. And they gave us a free glass. I walked out of there with a Father's Day glass. I remember that. And you know what? That was great. That was a great Father's Day. I got to have the lunch with the family and the boys and Christy, and we had a good time. What's a good Father's Day gift? 888-528-2557. 888-528-2557. Jose in Moore Park, welcome to the Pastor Scott Show.
4: Pastor Scott, how you doing? Thank you for everything you do. Advice for everybody out there. One of the things I did that was good for my dad is he has an 82 C10 truck.
2: Uh-huh.
4: And we got him a California car cover for it. And he loves it, man. Absolutely loves it.
2: That is a great idea. See, that's a great
4: Absolutely.
2: Idea. Yeah, point for Jose, yeah. too. And your Jose and my Jose. You guys are on the same page there with the car stuff.
4: Oh, absolutely. And then what not to get?
2: Yeah.
4: I've gotten probably every color T-shirt in America for the past couple of Father's Day. And when it comes up, I tell my wife and my daughter and my son, I go, guys, I'm okay with shirts because honestly, I probably have enough, Pastor Scott, to last me till I'm like 145 years old.
2: Enough T-shirts.
4: Yeah, it just keeps adding up. And I look up there and it's like, dude, that is so crazy.
2: That is funny. That's like the default, right? Let's just get Dad a T-shirt.
4: Oh, yeah. Absolutely.
2: Right. And
4: so,
2: there you go.
4: Don't get them the same thing and get them something that truly, truly, man, they would enjoy.
2: Yeah. You know, the car thing is a great idea. Jose, thanks for calling the Pastor Scott Show, the car cover. 888-528-2557. 888-528-2557. I think something for his car. That is pretty cool. right? I mean, you can get, I got this for my wife for Christmas, but I think, you know, some guys would like, you know, a better, like really good professional looking phone holder in their car, right? Something that is practical that would work well in the car. What do you think? Is that what you think, Eric? 888-528-2557. Oh, he just wrote the word practical, but I didn't steal that from you. You know, it's something practical like that for guys. What is a great Father's Day gift? Or what's a bad Father's Day gift? You heard that with the T-shirts. You know, funny thing about T-shirts is he's saying that. I don't want any T-shirts. Christy, boys, don't get me T-shirts. I have a lot of T-shirts. The funny part is I don't wear T-shirts that often. I wear them to walk the dog or if I'm just casual or working around the house. Almost every T-shirt that I actually own right now, I think, is a VBS T-shirt that I got as pastor when we were having VBS. I'm wearing a VBS T-shirt all the time. And on the back, it always says staff or something. So then if I go to Home Depot, people think I work there. 888-528-2557. 888-528-2557. Jose says, why don't you just buy your dad a new car? Sure, that's a great idea. Buy a new car.
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2: Some people can do that, right? 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Mine was a 1981 and a half Honda Civic. It was a weird thing. They used to do these little half years there, and that car was great. I just rolled, I drove that car into the ground. It was a great car. I'd love to see that car again. 888-528-2557, 888-528-2557. What's the best Father's Day gift? 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
8: The other day, my daughter was talking with her friend about how cool this singer was because he smoked pot throughout the whole concert. This is a girl who never missed Sunday school. How does that kind of change happen?
9: Every time we give in to sin, it dulls our awareness of the truth. Doing something that goes against your conscience will weaken your ability to discern right from wrong. Black starts to look white and down starts to look like up. You can become blind to the seriousness of sin. Romans 1 describes a group of people who knew about God, but sinned anyway. It says they became futile in their thoughts, and their foolish hearts were darkened. The best way to avoid futile thoughts and a foolish heart is to say no to sin in the first place. When you face temptation today, remember that every sin is a step on a downward spiral. With Seeking Him, I'm Nancy DeMoss, Wagamuth.
10: Someone has said that worry is like a good rocking chair. It keeps you busy, but it doesn't get you anywhere. We would do well to remember the title of the book by Richard Carlson, Don't Sweat the Small Stuff, and It's All Small Stuff. 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
2: 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It is Wednesday, 888-528-2557. 888-528-2557. What's the best Father's Day present? What's the worst Father's Day present? Father's Day is this week. Go to clip 11.
3: I am trying to be more responsible. I'm a father now. That's right. I became a priest. Thank you. Bless you. It's interesting. You know, when I was single, I never really saw myself as a family man. But now that I'm married and I have two beautiful children, it's really made me appreciate being alone. It's hard. My daughter's 4, my son's 2. I tell you, it's exhausting watching my wife do all that work. She should get some help. I can barely nap through the screaming. My wife does do everything, yeah. It's hard to complain around the mother of a small child. You're like, yeah, I didn't get much sleep last night. Oh, really? I slept for a minute.
2: That's Jim Gaffigan joking about being a dad. It's Father's Day this weekend. What is the best Father's Day gift idea, or maybe the worst Father's Day gift idea? 888-528-2557. 888-528-2557. 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
4: Boy, that was really funny, Pastor Scott. Yes. That was good stuff.
2: Some funny stuff right
4: yeah,
2: there.
4: I was kind of that way. I was kind of that way.
2: Uh-huh.
4: Terrible.
2: The reason it's funny is because it's kind of true, right? Otherwise, it wouldn't be funny. Everybody would say, what are you talking about? No, because I think I've had that conversation with my wife. Like, I didn't sleep well. Like, I really didn't sleep well. And she's like, oh, yeah, I slept for a minute. Oh.
4: we take for granted what women do, man.
2: Yeah.
4: We really do.
2: Yep.
4: We really do. And we need to hug them more and remind ourselves of what we really got.
2: We do.
4: They manage so much stuff. They manage everything. But anyway, I was called. I just got back from the pharmacy. This has nothing to do with what we're talking about.
2: Everything okay there for you? You picked up some soap on rope at the pharmacy for Father's Day?
4: Well, yeah, I'm not a fan on that. But the doctor, it's been a couple of decades that I haven't done it. But I just picked up my kit for my prostate. You know, they drink all that water and.
2: Uh-huh, yes, yes.
4: You know the rest.
2: Is that a good, thank you for sharing. Is that a good Father's Day gift right there? Hey, Dad, time for a colonoscopy. Here you go.
4: No, mine is, I live in Chino, and there's somebody here, a family, that started something up about 70 years ago. They turned a house into a restaurant, and it's kind of famous. You go in there, you see a lot of pictures on the wall and stuff. Of famous people that would stop there on the way to Palm Springs. And it's a mom-and-pop, it's a Tex-Mex barbecue place. And that's where my wife takes me every year.
2: So she takes you to that place every year. So it's like a special Father's Day place for you.
4: Oh, yeah. I mean, where do you want to do? What do you want to eat? I want to go there. You know, it's special. I don't go there any other time. Just that once a year.
2: Yeah, that's really cool.
4: Really good. I mean, if it's... Yeah, it's a really good place. It's like I said, it's been around for a long time.
2: So you actually do like it. It's not like you go there only once a year because you can't tell your wife that you hate that soap. Place.
4: Yeah, keep the soap and the t-shirts.
2: No soap and no t-shirts. You know what? It's special, though, if it's a special place. So do you deliberately save that place for Father's Day, or is it just...
4: Yes, the only time I go there.
2: That's pretty cool. Then it's a special place.
4: I really, really like going there, but I don't. I go to Lucille's as an alternative.
2: Oh, okay. All right. Well, you know what? I hope everything goes well with your prostate test that you're preparing for.
4: Yeah. I'm not looking forward to it.
2: Thank you.
4: All right, brother.
2: Thank you, Ed. 888-528-2557. You ever wonder what they talk about at the men's Bible study? Well, this is it.
5: Now, who can argue with that?
2: 888-528-2557. What? What is the best Father's Day gift or the worst Father's Day gift? David in San Diego, welcome to the Pastor Scott Show.
6: Welcome, Pastor Scott.
2: Well, thank you. Glad to be
6: Father's
2: here.
6: Happy Father's Day, by the way. Happy Father's Day.
2: Thank you. Thank you, David.
6: I appreciate being on the show, man. I've been listening to you for like a couple of years now, and you really inspire me. And I see the blossom of the seeds you've been planting for the Lord. And you just do an amazing job. I just want to commend you for that, sir.
2: Well, thank you, David. I appreciate that.
6: I was feeling something like do something for Father's Day would be something good for such to do for his father. Would be like a letter, you know, a sincere letter of just of everything he appreciates and just like, you know, everything. Like talk about like the relationship and everything, you know.
2: That's
6: on a positive.
2: I think that's a great idea. That's a
6: like a heartfelt something, you know, heartfelt.
2: Yeah. You know what? That's a great idea.
6: And then I was thinking about it, like, hey, look at the New Testament. The New Testament is like a message as well, too, you know, from the Lord. Like, it's like a way to actually get through life, but at the same time, like, you know, how to live our life and how to be good men and stuff like that, you know?
2: Yeah, you know what? Encourage your dad, you know, in walking with the Lord. Encourage him in grace. Encourage him in, you know, whatever is needed to be there. And use some scripture for that.
6: Yeah, because my dad, I was privileged to know the Lord through my dad, you know.
2: Yeah.
6: And he's not here this anymore, you know. But he just was amazing. Like he was like Jesus to me because he taught me a lot about the scriptures and the way to live my life as a fighting the good fight, because that's what his last words were too. Fighting the good fight.
2: That is that's a great word about your dad, that he was like Jesus to me. I mean, that's what disciple making is.
6: Yeah, and then look at my son. My son's right now, he's 19 years old. He's training to be a pastor, too. I can't even believe it.
2: No kidding. So that's even legacy, yeah. Even for your dad, passed along to you and your kid.
6: Yeah, for sure.
2: Yeah.
6: And other people, too, as well, the other people that our orphanage or been through that stuff, for the people that are out there, you know, I mean, you don't have to live that life. It's just a mental thing. You know, you can let that, you've been through that stuff, but you don't got to continue carrying it, your life, you know, your future.
2: That's right. That's right. Yeah. Well, David, hey, thank you, David. That's a great idea to write a letter to your dad, a heartfelt letter. And it doesn't cost you anything except maybe a stamp if you need to mail it. I'm thinking you write it out, right, if he can read your handwriting or if you can read your own. That's a great idea. And, you know, maybe if your dad's not around or maybe that's harder with your dad, maybe you had a father figure, somebody else you can say, hey, I don't have somebody to write to on Father's Day. But, you know, encourage some guy out there who spoke into your life, you know, who really helped you grow in your faith, who really helped you through some stuff. That's a great way to face and deal with Father's Day. 888-528-2557. Mm-hmm. What is a good Father's Day gift or a bad Father's Day gift? Something to avoid. 888-528-2557. Lori in Santa Barbara, welcome to the Pastor Scott Show.
7: Hi, Pastor Scott. I want to piggyback on what he said. I want to thank you for your ministry.
2: Thank you.
7: I also wanted to say that Father's Day is the opportune time to, you can voice dictation, you know, these kind words to your father or father figure. You can go into a card store. Some of us, when we grew up, we didn't talk like that. We didn't, for those mushy cards, we didn't have that kind of relationship. So now that we're older, we've been walking with the Lord, people start getting used to the new you. So you can be a little more mushy, you know, and say how grateful you are. And your relationship may have evolved and is better now. And your father is more open. And so my father really looks forward to these mushy cards or these humorous cards. And if you don't have time to stand in line, you can just take a picture. But if you buy one, you can actually sign it. And even if you don't live in the same city, you could send them a picture of the card. So just use this opportunity, you know, to say something, you know, warm and gratefulness and something about the Lord. You can add a scripture. So I just want to encourage people out there, seize the opportunity every Father's Day, Christmas, birthday. Don't be waiting till they're, you know, on their deathbed or in hospice or whatever, because you never know when a person's time is up. So seize the day.
2: I think that's great advice. Do that right now. As you can. And Lori, thanks for calling the Pastor Scott Show today. 888-528-2557. 888-528-2557. Maybe an opportunity for another one. What's the best or worst Father's Day gift? 888-528-2557. I think that's a, what'd she say there? She said, you know, give a card, even the mushy ones. You know, your dad might not say anything in response other than thank you, but it will be meaningful. I think a lot of guys will internalize that feeling, but it's needed to be encouraged. And if you can't afford the $45 the greeting cards are today, I guess you can just take Lori's advice and take a picture of it and email it. You think she does that? Think she goes like into the Walmart and like taking pictures of cards and mailing them to people? That's a definitely a cheap way to do it. I've never even thought about that. Maybe that's why they're so expensive now to actually buy. It's worth the money to go out and do that. Well, Father's Day, anyway, it's this weekend. I'm sure probably on Friday we'll give you a chance to talk about your dad, and you want to put out a tribute to your dad on Open Line Friday in the Pastor Scott Show. We will do that and take a few moments to do that. But I would encourage you to do just what people have said here. Think about something that's practical for your dad as far as a gift goes. You got a few more days to do it. Something for his car, something that might be a hobby that he enjoys, something that would support that. Gift cards. Gift cards to me are, they're lousy to give, but they're nice to receive. Does that make sense? Like, I feel lame when I give somebody a gift card because I feel like I'm not very thoughtful. But when I get a gift card, it's awesome. It's like, oh, great, I can go get something. And in a way, that is thoughtful. So you got to kind of weigh it with your own dad. And if you can't think of anything, write a letter, get a card. You know, I think to be thought of is a big thing for men, right? I think to just have a indication, to have an acknowledgement that, hey, you're my dad and I love you and I appreciate you. And even if there are difficulties and difficult things that might be there in the relationship, it's a positive thing to do some kind of outreach, even if it's a simple card, even if it's just an acknowledgement. That goes a long way with guys. That goes a long way. Just to realize, you know what, we can look forward. We don't have to wallow in things that are in the past. Maybe apologies need to be said or other things, but we can look forward. And if you don't, you know, if your relationship is stellar, you know, with your dad, make sure you tell him. Make sure that whatever you'd say at the funeral is not something that you never said in person. Go ahead and do that. All right, this is the Pastor Scott Show, and we're on every day from 3 to 5. 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All of them are at Pastor Scott Show, your favorite social media. We'll be back as the Wednesday edition of the Pastor Scott Show continues. Stay tuned.
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10: The other day, my daughter was talking with her friend about how cool this singer was because he smoked pot throughout the whole concert. 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
11: Every time we give in to sin, it dulls our awareness of the truth. 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You can become blind to the seriousness of sin. Romans 1 describes a group of people who knew about God but sinned anyway. It says they became futile in their thoughts and their foolish hearts were darkened. The best way to avoid futile thoughts and a foolish heart is to say no to sin in the first place. When you face temptation today, remember that every sin is a step on a downward spiral. With Seeking Him, I'm Nancy DeMoss Wagamuth.
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18: Greg Laurie here. 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
1: 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If you want to join the conversation, we talk about issues of the day from a Christian perspective. Go to 2-1.
2: In recent days, federal agents have knocked on the doors of family, friends, and former employees. Not because they found a crime, because they're simply trying to find one. They're demanding records. They're abusing the grand jury process, digging through years and years of random documents. Donald Trump isn't just coming after me because of my mean tweets. He's coming after me because I'm considering running for president. Because he hates that I've consistently called him out over and over again for his lies and deceit. Donald Trump is simply the most corrupt president in American history.
1: That was Governor Newsom yesterday with a surprise announcement that he and his wife are under investigation. And in his speech, I'll let you hear part of it here, he went and said he's being attacked politically for political reasons by the Trump administration, by Donald Trump. And he claims the whole thing is politically motivated simply because he is viewed as a possible 2028 presidential candidate. I think for sure he's a presidential candidate, at least for a while. But who knows? According to Newsom, investigators have contacted friends and former staff members and other people in his circle. Go to 2-2.
2: One by one, anyone who has challenged Donald Trump has ended up on his hit list. And today, I proudly join that list. After calling for my arrest last year, Donald Trump directed his Department of Justice to investigate me. And just in the last week, I've learned that his campaign has reached my own home. To get me, he's coming after my wife, Jen, a public servant, a woman who's dedicated her life to supporting women and girls, someone who has done nothing wrong other than having the temerity to advocate for what she believes in. If they can't intimidate me, they'll go after the mother of our children.
1: Now, the problem with this announcement that he's making is that there are certain questions that actually have been asked, and it's not coming directly from the White House. It's actually coming from the U.S. Attorney's Office in Sacramento in an investigation that's been going on a long time. CNN's Ellie Hunnig explains here, number four.
3: Well, based on what we know right now, Caitlin, I think there's serious reason to doubt the narrative that's being offered by Gavin Newsom, which is that he is being specifically targeted by Donald Trump for political retribution. Now, to be sure, it is a fact that this administration has done that time and again, from Letitia James to Jim Comey to Jerome Powell to Mark Kelly on down the line. But based on the facts we know here, we don't know everything. It does not appear that that's what's happening here. First of all, very importantly, as Paula said, the reporting is that this investigation did not initiate from Donald Trump or even from prosecutors in D.C. So not from Pam Bondi when she was AG, not from Todd Blanche. Rather, it arose organically from the U.S. Attorney's Office.

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5: Nation of Thames, including another one this weekend, I guess, at that event they had at the White House, potentially. You know, it's a serious thing. But is Comey really going to go to prison for taking a picture of seashells? Or did he put those things up there? I don't know. Can you imagine that guy? He's like almost 7 feet tall, Jim Comey. I don't know if you know that. He's huge. Can you imagine him on the beach with a bunch of seashells of 8, 6, 4, and then putting it on his Instagram? Anyway, whole nother story. What we're looking at here, though, and let's just say that whatever criticisms he wants, for the sake of our argument today, whatever criticisms he wants to say about Donald Trump, let's say that those things are true. But that does not make him guilty or not guilty. That has nothing to do with it. And what the reporters are saying is actually this is not the same as the Comey thing. And it's not the same as some of the other prosecutions that have come out of the Trump administration. This is something that's been going on for a long time. How do you respond when somebody accuses you of wrongdoing? Is there a tell if somebody is guilty, or do we get ourselves in trouble? Like, have you ever had a situation where somebody accused you of doing something wrong? How did you respond to that? What's the right way to respond? Whether you're guilty or not, there's probably a difference, right? If you're guilty, how do you respond? Number one, if you're not guilty, how do you respond? You know, what are the things that seems to be that they ought to be clear if you're being accused of something, whether that thing is true or not true? 888-528-2557, 888-528-2557 is the number. Newsom went on to criticize the president for a whole lot of different things, some of the typical things that the president may or may not be eventually in some trouble for, 2-3.
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5: Is there a Trump cologne? Did I miss that? Is there actually a Trump cologne? I don't know. So he is taking these accusations, and the accusations that are out there are pretty significant, and a lot of them have to do with his wife, Jennifer Sybil Newsom, or SJSN, as some people call her. She's not his wife. She's the first partner. That's what he likes to say about
7: it. I take offense at our policies and strategies.
5: Well, she's founded a nonprofit called the Representation Project, and critics have noted that corporations and tribes and other organizations with business before the state donated to her nonprofit while Newsom was governor, and they deny conflict of interest. But there's something called behested payments, where this is something that's unethical or illegal, where a politician will say, I want you to donate to a particular nonprofit, and on the other side of that, I'll give you special benefits. And the Newsoms are accused of that. They are accused of getting a lot of money from that. They don't make a lot of money, but somebody gave them a $9 million house, for example. And there's a whole lot of that stuff going on. And her nonprofits have received money from PG&E, I think one of the electric companies anyway, if not that one. They've received money from other groups that then got a bunch of benefits from the state later. And people are saying, are those connected or not? And, you know, and the thing is that we don't really know at this point. But what we do know is that there are other accusations going on here that is not just a political thing from the president, even if he, in fact, is involved in a more direct way. How do you respond to the way people deal with your innocence or guilt? You know, how important is it to avoid even the appearance of a conflict of interest? Because that's where the governor is putting himself here, is that there's the appearance of a conflict of interest. The president has that as well with a lot of those other things. That whether or not it's ultimately true or whether or not it's ultimately going to happen, the accusations are more likely to fly from enemies when you put yourself in a position of conflict of interest. And what about the idea of being above reproach? If the governor is innocent, how should he respond? Right now, he's blaming the president. But what about the accusations that are there? 888-528-2557, 888-528-2557. How should a leader respond when they are accused of something? Any leader, whether it is the governor or the president, or if it is just you, just somebody in

0: your role or somebody that you know. 888-528-2557. Here's some more from Newsom's statement. It was an extraordinary statement. It was an extraordinary statement because it just kind of came out there and said, hey, I'm being accused. It's political, and I'm going to go after the president. And then he continues with this. Go to number four, 2-4.
1: To Donald Trump, who I know is watching because he watches everything, I have a message for you. You can subpoena my records. You can investigate me. You can harass me. Put my name on every and any enemies list you have, but leave my wife and family out of your personal vendetta.
0: I do not like it when people do go after family. I don't like it when people go after the president's family or President Obama's family or even Biden's family. You know, there's sometimes there's a place to do it. You know, if Biden's family was laundering money and selling access, well, then they're kind of wide open for that, right? There's something there. But if not, leave them alone. You know, leave Obama's kids out of it. Leave the Bush kids out of it. They drew some headlines here and there. I'm for that. Even the spouse, you know, unless the spouse is involved. And in this case, I understand the governor wanting to defend his wife, but it's her nonprofit. There's a lot that is being accused there. And then he had this written statement for his wife, 2-5.
1: I'd like to say something to my wife. These times are not normal. They're not ordinary. I love you, and I'm sorry he's doing this. You have not earned a single one of the indignities that he's trying to inflict on you and our children.
0: That's where he lost me there. Like, why can't you just say it? Like, hey, honey, I'm so sorry that you're going through this. This isn't fair. It seems like you should be able to just say that. How do you respond when you are accused? And just so that you know, we'll let things play out. You know, there's all kinds of politics involved, and there's all kinds of you know, things being said. But clearly you have a real investigation that is whistleblower-driven and that is something that does involve the governor and his wife. And so it's not all about Trump. It's something more than that. 888-528-2557. 888-528-2557. What do you think, Jose?
2: I mean, it's just, if you're innocent and you got nothing to hide, just cooperate. It's like when spouses, they accuse the other person of cheating, and they're like, I'm not cheating. And then the other person says, okay, let me see your phone. And then they get all defensive about it.
0: Yeah.
2: What does that say to you?
0: That's
2: you got
0: right.
2: Something to hide. So, I mean, if Newsom's wife or Newsom himself has nothing to hide, just, like, cooperate with them. I think that'll earn you, like, favorable points with people in how they see you.
0: You know, when you are accused of something, right? I was accused, I've been accused of different things. As pastor, that happens, right? The Bible tells you that, you know, that's why there's a whole rule for how to accuse people in leadership and stuff. You should be able to do it if there's wrongdoing, but it's coming, so you need more. Whenever I've been accused of something, I've been able to just show my phone. So one time I was accused of essentially not responding to somebody and not setting up a meeting. And I totally did. And they just didn't do it. And that person accused me in front of a bunch of people. I handed the phone over, and they could scroll through the whole thing. I had nothing to hide. And it proved myself right. So I feel like when you're really innocent, you just say, look, this is the deal, right? When you're not, you shift things around, or you call out the other person's faults. Right, which I think is a lot what Newsom is doing here. He's saying, here's all the things that Trump is doing wrong. 888-528-2557. How do you respond when somebody is accusing you of something, whether you're innocent or guilty? What's the difference? How should you respond? Oscar in Baldwin Park, welcome to the Pastor Scott Show.
3: Hello, Pastor Scott. Thank you for taking my call. First of all, I haven't really got too much of the story about Newsom, what's going on. I know I saw the headlines being investigated, so he's going to respond like Newsom the way he is. So, whatever. But to answer your question, I think that the most normal thing when you're being accused of something and you're not guilty, you get mad, right? You get mad because you want to yell like, you know what? No, I didn't do this. And when you're guilty, I think you lie about things, you know, you're actually more calm, I think, because, you know, you're scared. you got caught, you know? So I think, to either get mad when you're not guilty, and you lie when you're guilty. I just want to share this with you. That's Scott. I was hearing a sermon that said Dr. Charles Stanley about David when he got the family kidnapped, the 600 men wanted to stone him, and that he didn't do nothing but stay still, you know, be calm and just give it to God, you know, and put your faith in God, and that and let God handle it. You know, I was just heard that last night. I just was on my mind right now. You brought that up. You know, they were accusing him of leading them in the wrong way, but it eventually it worked out in his favor. You know, so
0: yeah.
3: You know, I just think that, you know, if you're not guilty, you shouldn't have nothing to worry about. And if you're guilty, you got a lot to worry about. You know, so
0: I think that's how I see it. Yeah, well, I think that's probably right. And I think it's Oscar. Thanks for calling. I think that getting mad, even when you're innocent, like you're probably mad either way. But if you're guilty of something, you're mad and you're scared, and you've got to come up with what you should do is just confess, even if it means you got to quit your job or resign or whatever. But most people, I think you get mad and afraid, and then you deflect or you blame, you come up with a strategy. But if you're innocent, I think our first response is to also get mad, right? I think that's normal to get mad. But then you can respond in a way that either makes you look guilty or that makes you do something, then now you're guilty of something that you weren't guilty of before. It's important to get mad well when you're accused of something. 888-528-2557. Pastor Scott Show. 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
4: Hi, Pastor Scott. Well, first of all, if I'm accused of something, I always consider the source. Who's accusing me? What's their motivation? Do they have a motivation? I think that's important.
0: Mm-hmm.
4: But secondly, to comment on Newsom. Newsom, this is a political genius thing to do. There probably is something going on, and it probably was started from a legitimate investigation, like Ellie Honig said. But the best thing he can do in a very blue state where most people do not like Trump and his Justice Department is to come out, you know, the best defense is an offense, to attack, you know, the people that are accusing him.
0: I think
4: this is political genius. He got out ahead of it, and I think he's going to stay ahead of it.
0: I think politically you might be correct there. You know, he asked for a Freedom of Information Act, and he's asking for whatever records of him and his wife might be in the Trump administration and all of that. But if he's guilty, though, of something, then it's not morally right what he's doing, even if it's politically expedient.
4: You know something? I don't think you can talk about morality in politics. I mean, look at all the grift going on with Trump.
0: Well, don't we expect? I mean,
4: in Albania, crypto.
0: Let's just assume all of that's true for a minute, and he shouldn't be doing all of that either. So what?
4: Well,
0: but shouldn't we expect something?
4: So
0: we should just shrug our shoulders and go, good for Trump and good for Newsom because they're politically beating the case back.
4: No, I'm not shrugging my shoulders, but I think most people do expect that from politicians and don't think it's a big deal. We don't judge. If we judge our politicians morally, you know, I always hear from evangelical Christians that we didn't elect a pastor, we're electing a president. We're not judging any of our politicians based on morality. You've got to do heinous things.
0: Well, the issue is should we? So we'll see what happens, but I appreciate your call. I think you're right. Yeah. Politically, you know, it's the right move politically. 888-528-2557. Is he right, though, that the way since we expect that from politicians in general, do we just let it go then? Do we just say, oh, that's pretty smart politically to get out in front of it and to turn it against Donald Trump and to use whatever there is about Donald Trump, you know, and to do that to cover it up, let's assuming he's guilty of something? Or, you know, what is the right thing to do? And is David right that we just shrug our shoulders when it comes to leaders? 888-528-2557, 888-528-2557. Ted, City of Angels, welcome to the Pastor Scott Show.
5: God bless you, Pastor. You've got a lot of patience. Ted, City of the Angels is correct, Los Angeles in Spanish. I just wanted to talk about, you know, I know he's concerned about his wife and his kids, and I understand that. And that's really was the plea of the right, that please don't go after our children. Please don't tell us that men can be in girls' sports or vice versa. And that's really his wife is a big supporter of that LGB mixed
0: her
5: up.
0: Her nonprofits are very much about that. She's hugely controversial, actually.
5: Absolutely.
0: So, I mean,
5: yeah,
0: I don't think we should go after his kids. We shouldn't go after his kids.
5: No,
0: but she's fair game because she's involved.
5: Well, the fact that he's crying about his family, that's what we've been crying about. We want you to leave our kids alone.
0: But
5: we
0: how
5: don't
0: do
5: want
0: you, if you're, what's
5: them.
0: The right way for a person to respond when they're accused, even if they're guilty or even if there's an investigation and they might be guilty? What's the right thing to do?
5: Well, is it Jose that's your fellow commentator?
0: Yes, my fellow.
5: Yeah,
0: sure.
5: How could you top what he said? I mean, he's exactly right, 100%. And you know, I mean, it's just, and we do want honesty in our leaders. And I don't know what Eric's talking about, and he's claiming to be evangelical. I mean, give me a break. Of course, we want honesty. We don't want people going after our kids.
0: I don't think Eric is called today. I think you mean somebody else. But
5: no, I meant David. David.
0: Yeah, there's another Eric. I'm pointing Eric back there, going, "Hey."
5: Actually, to be quite honest with you, David got cut off on Jennifer Horn, and then he
0: Hey, Ted, I got to go to a break in a minute. Appreciate your call, but you know the big issue there is how are we responding? And you know what David's point was is, hey, we expect this from politicians. I felt like he's saying, so what? Trump's a bad guy too? Is that how we should respond? 888-528-2557.
6: Hello, I'm David Jeremiah, here to remind us that America's 250th anniversary is more than a milestone to celebrate. It's a moment to remember. We remember the blessings of God and the gift of freedom. We need also to remember the responsibility that comes as a result. A nation is not held together by prosperity alone, but by truth, virtue, and the character of its people. And if we are to leave this country strong for those who come after us, then we must pass on more than just history. We must pass on faith. So let us thank God for his goodness to America and ask him to guide us in the days ahead. May God bless America.
7: The other day, my daughter was talking with her friend about how cool this singer was because he smoked pot throughout the whole concert. This is a girl who never missed Sunday school. How does that kind of change happen?
8: Every time we give in to sin, it dulls our awareness of the truth. Doing something that goes against your conscience will weaken your ability to discern right from wrong. Black starts to look white and down starts to look like up. You can become blind to the seriousness of sin. Romans 1 describes a group of people who knew about God but sinned anyway. It says they became futile in their thoughts and their foolish hearts were darkened. The best way to avoid futile thoughts and a foolish heart is to say no to sin in the first place. When you face temptation today, remember that every sin is a step on a downward spiral. With Seeking Him, I'm Nancy DeMoss, Wagamuth.
9: 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It keeps you busy, but it doesn't get you anywhere. We would do well to remember the title of the book by Richard Carlson, Don't Sweat the Small Stuff, and It's All Small Stuff. 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
12: This is the great wonder of Christianity. He is risen. Muhammad, he died, and he's still in his grave in Medina. Buddha, his ashes are in the temple. Only Christianity invites every single person to an empty tomb.
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3: In recent days, federal agents have knocked on the doors of family, friends, and former employees. Not because they found a crime, because they're simply trying to find one. They're demanding records. They're abusing the grand jury process, digging through years and years of random documents. Donald Trump isn't just coming after me because of my mean tweets. He's coming after me because I'm considering running for president. Because he hates that I've consistently called him out over and over again for his lies and deceit. Donald Trump is simply the most corrupt president in American history.
2: That was Governor Newsom yesterday announcing that he and his wife are under Department of Justice investigation and immediately blaming President Trump and calling out all the things President Trump is accused of. And in listening to this, I thought it's interesting when a leader does that because he didn't address what the investigation is or what really is true about it. And I thought, you know what, whenever we are accused of something, whether that is true or not, how ought we respond? And, you know, is he responding in the right way? Ashley Zavala is a journalist. She works for the Globe, and she did some investigation. Here's some of what she had to say. 3-1.
4: I've heard from multiple sides of this, including several sources close to the situation. Here's what we know. Now, this all apparently started with the banks associated with the nonprofit organizations and businesses that are associated with the governor and his wife. Apparently, these banks were subpoenaed for the financial records of these entities. Now, it's not clear exactly which ones as of tonight. Then, last week, according to the governor's office, more than a dozen people associated with the Newsoms were either approached or interviewed by the FBI. Family, friends, former employees, associates.
2: So this is something that came out of not the White House, but the Sacramento Department of Justice, U.S. attorney in Sacramento. And it began over a year ago. And some are saying that the initial investigations actually began in the Biden administration. So whatever the Trump administration involvement might be, this is something that's kind of old. So I found it interesting that that wasn't addressed. So how do you respond when you are accused of something, whether it be true or untrue? 888-528-2557. 888-528-2557.
5: Look, just sit Newsom's wife in a room and say, Newsom's wife, look me straight in the eye. Did you do this? And if she laughs, she's guilty.
2: You think that laughing means you're guilty, right?
5: I mean, they would always do that.
2: I think that people sometimes might laugh because they're nervous, though, if you accuse somebody.
5: No, I remember so many times I was accused of something, and they told me to look them straight in the eye, and I would laugh or smile. They knew I was guilty.
2: Oh, yeah, that's what I do to my boys, by the way. I just say, and you look at me in the eye, and they can't do it. 888-528-2557. Jennifer in Inglewood, welcome to the Pastor Scott Show.
6: Hi, how are you this afternoon?
2: I'm good, Jennifer. How are you?
6: Good. I'd just like to say an answer to how would a Christian respond if you're accused of something. Well, a Christian should always respond honestly and forthright. If you're guilty, you should say you're guilty, like you said, and confess. And maybe resign. And if you don't respond, the first thing they're going to say is, well, they didn't deny it.
2: Yeah.
6: They didn't deny it. So you have to make some response, okay? And remember, as far as Trump, no matter where it started or they say it started, Trump is behind a lot across the whole nation, okay? And his hand is in this. And you know he is vindictive. And he's going to go. He doesn't like Newsom. So I would say, no matter where it initially seems that like it started, he's in it some kind of way because the Justice Department does not act without him.
2: But what if, and I think that doesn't make Newsom guilty or not guilty, right?
6: No.
2: It's an interesting thing because, the person doing the accusing might not be guilty or might not be innocent either. Right. So there's a whole different way of response. But I think something you said there that matters a lot is if you're guilty of something, you just got to say it. Right. Or you got to go down a path where you got to be careful, I think, when you're dealing with the legal system and all that, because you don't want to be you know, found guilty of something you didn't actually do. So you do have to be cautious. But you do have to address the things that you might be guilty of. And shifting the blame, even to somebody who people might want to blame, doesn't mean you didn't do it. It's an interesting thing. Jennifer, thanks for calling the Pastor Scott Show, 888-528-2557, 888-528-2557. See, and that's the thing, is that if you're innocent, wouldn't you normally just want to put it out there? Wouldn't you say, I'm accused of X, Y, and Z, here's the reasons that this didn't happen? 888-528-2557. 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
7: Thank you, sir. I'm a retired police officer, and the law was the law. I didn't make the law. I enforced the law. And what happens, happens. If you want to defend yourself, defend yourself in court. That's what we have courts for, and that's what we pay a great deal of money to have those courts.
2: Yeah. So what do you think a person should do, that whether the governor or just anybody who's accused of something, whether they're guilty or not guilty? What's the difference in how they ought to respond?
7: Well, you take it to court, and you have hopefully a good attorney. And in the United States, we're going to give you an attorney, but you might have to pay a small portion of their fees. But this is somebody who's an attorney who's passed the bar. All these things are being given, and yet they're coming out of my taxes, and yet I don't get a say whether I get to enforce that or not.
2: Well, yeah. And, you know, to me, I think, appreciate your phone call, Mike. I think there ought to be more guilty pleas in our court system than we have. Like, I understand it's a really important thing to you're owed your day in court, even if you're guilty. A lot of times you should say not guilty because you do want to make sure that prosecutors are proving their case, and you want to make sure that you're not accused of something that you didn't do. So maybe there's 10 charges against you and you did 9 of them, but you don't want to be accused of number 10. If you were innocent of that charge, right? That there's something really important to all of that. However, it is there is something that if you're just guilty, or, you know, you should come at it at a different, maybe you say nothing if you're in these cases. What's the right way to deal with this? And, you know, another caller brought up the idea that we just sort of expect politicians to lie and cover up and do all of that. How do we get past that? I think that has to end. You know, I think nobody's perfect. Right. But there's got to be we can't be in a place where we're talking about fraud. We're talking about theft. I mean, what they're being accused of is manipulating nonprofits, their own nonprofits, for their own gain, ultimately for houses and for political favors. There's a whole lot going on that is in the air as far as what this probably is about. 888-528-2557, 888-528-2557. Don in L.A., welcome to the Pastor Scott Show. Hi, Don, you there?
8: Yeah. Well, you know, you want to know what the right thing to do is. There's two sides or elements to this thing. One is what the government is choosing to do, and the other is how Newsom is responding. And what the government is supposed to do is protect us from not just crime, but the worst crimes. It has to prioritize crimes in order of damage done to society. And with the avalanche of crime going on in our time, it's very obvious that they're not interested in that. In fact, Trump's involved in some of the worst of these crimes going on in corruption.
2: Well, the subject is how ought a person respond when they're accused?
8: Okay, that's the second part. Newsom is put in a very difficult situation as a Democrat because Republicans, remember how Michelle Obama said once something like, when they go low, we go high.
2: Right.
8: That's no longer operative because
2: Was that ever actually operative? Who's the guy? It was Obama's. It was Obama's.
8: Christian society, man. It'd be really nice in a Christian society.
2: No, I agree.
8: We don't have one.
2: No, I agree that that ought to be what we do.
8: Yeah.
2: But it was what was it? I can't remember his name. Obama's DOJ guy. He said, "Hey, when they go low, we kick. Or when they go low, we go even lower." He like contradicted her on purpose.
8: Well, that was one voice there, but whatever. But the point I'm trying to make is that. When that's the game you're played, those are the rules you're played. Now, that puts Newsom in a very difficult position because he either takes all this insult and all this abuse by Trump and does nothing and looks weak, or he fights back and then he's accused of being using violent language and the like, or saying things that are
6: He's defending himself in the court of public opinion. What do you think Trump does all the time? He does it all the time
2: in
6: the court of public opinion.
2: But that doesn't make it right because Trump does it. It doesn't make
6: it
2: right.
6: We elected this guy.
2: But see, here's
6: why did we elect this guy then?
2: I think we elected this guy because there's a lot of Newsoms going on, and nobody is being held to account.
6: Oh,
2: I think that's a big part of it. Yep.
6: Well, that,
2: I do.
6: That's a big improvement to put the fox in charge of the chicken coop.
2: I think that it exposes a whole lot of things are being exposed right now in our country. I think a lot of it's because everybody's mad, and we're looking at this going, gosh, you know, maybe Trump, even if he's guilty of his own stuff, maybe somehow that's also bringing everything to light.
6: It's an election year.
2: Thank you, Don. 888-528-2557. See, the thing is that Newsom is blaming Trump, but this investigation has been going on maybe before Trump, maybe since the Biden administration. The story is that the Biden administration started it in 2021 because they were investigating, doing background checks on Newsom, maybe thinking about replacing Kamala Harris as vice president. There were other things that were going on back then. And then they stumbled upon some of these other things. I can play some of that when we come back. But the point really is, how do we respond? Because what Newsom is doing, let's say he's innocent, okay, and he's not guilty of anything. Well, the way he responded was to go and attack his accuser. He responded by attacking the person who accused him and not addressing any of the accusations. That's the wrong way to respond, whether you're innocent or guilty. It's wrong if you're innocent because now you make yourself look guilty. It's also, I think, wrong if you're guilty, because now you make people realize that now you're covering something up. 888-528-2557. Javon, I'll get to your call when we come back. 888-528-2557. 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
4: Now, sources who spoke to me on the condition they remain anonymous told me that it's not the U.S. Department of Justice in Washington that's investigating him. It's the Eastern District of California, the U.S. Attorney's Office here in Sacramento, that is. Apparently, there are multiple investigations that started a year ago from whistleblowers who provided information to the U.S. Attorney's Office here.
2: That's Ashley Zavala, who is reporting about Newsom's claim that the Trump administration is going after him and his wife with an investigation. But what she is reporting is that actually, in this case, this investigation has been going on for a while, maybe back even into the Biden administration, and it's not coming from Washington. It's coming from Sacramento, the attorney's office, U.S. Attorney's Office in Sacramento. And so many people are saying, well, wait a minute, what is happening here? Now, what I thought about is when a leadership is accused, person in leadership is accused of something, you know, what do they do first? You know, what gives the impression that they might be guilty versus innocent? Or what does a guilty person, what ought that person do? When you find yourself confronted, what do you do? I think a lot of us, what we want to do is attack the accuser, which is what we see. Or we claim persecution, or we want to change the subject. We blame our political enemies or our enemies of some other sort. Shouldn't we just be more honest? This is the pattern, right, of guilt. The first thing that Adam did when he was accused and he was guilty was what? Blamed his wife. The woman you gave me did it. And then what about you, Eve? And Eve says, blames the serpent. Nobody just said, I did it. Yep, I did it. You could even say, you know, in these circumstances today, you could say, you know what, there's an investigation going. I'm not going to comment, you know, we'll see you in court. I mean, you could delay a response. It's an interesting thing. So how do we actually respond when somebody accused? What's the right way to respond when we're accused of something, whether we are innocent or whether we are actually guilty? We know whether we're innocent or guilty, you know, most of the time. So what's the right way for a believer to respond once we are accused of something? Javond, is that how you say your name?
23: Javondi.
2: Oh, Javondi. Welcome to the Pastor Scott Show.
23: Hey, Pastor Scott. It's been a long time.
2: Thanks for calling. Go ahead.
23: So I was listening to you say, what do we do?
2: Yeah, how do we respond if we're accused?
23: At this point, we're past that because it's like I don't put my trust in any of these politicians. You know, they all lie as far as I'm concerned. But I find it interesting, and correct me if I'm wrong, I've never heard you do a show on how Donald Trump should have reacted to certain things. And he's always running his mouth. So is he a big liar? Because he's always defending himself and blaming it on somebody else. So what's his story?
2: He shouldn't do any of that. And we have talked about that. But see, this isn't the what we started out to do is saying, let's just say all the bad things people think about Donald Trump are true. Let's put that aside. Because he's been around 11 years, and everybody's got an opinion, and they're right about some of it, right? Some of what he's accused of, maybe he did it. Some of what he's accused of, he didn't. How, you know, and when we even think about how ought Donald Trump respond, most of the time he doesn't respond well, right? Most people, even Trump supporters, cringe with how he responds. But when we're looking at this, what I really want this to go now is, how should we respond, you and me, when we're accused of something? Whether we're, you know, on one hand, we might be accused of something and we're actually innocent, or sometimes we're accused of things and we're actually guilty. So how should we respond, and what should we be thinking about?
23: Okay, so as Christians, we know how we should respond, but do we even know if they're Christians? They could say that they are.
2: Right.
23: But it's obvious in the way that they have responded.
2: But not so, those two guys, you and me. How should you and I respond,
23: you know,
2: if we're accused of something and we're actually innocent or actually guilty?
23: I think that if you're actually innocent, you are going to respond in a way of defending yourself, but not in a aggressive way. You're going to say, hey, I didn't do this. It will come out. The truth will come out, blah, blah, blah. But then, let's face it, Pastor Scott, even Christians lie. You know, people get scared. They lie for different reasons. Is it right? No. But, you know, they don't want to get embarrassed. They get scared. So we really can't say how anybody will react. We just have to hope that they will respond in a way that is dignified before Christ. We have to hope that, but anybody can lie.
2: That's true, and I think you're right that when somebody gets accused of something, even when they're innocent, there's a lot of emotion and a lot of fear, fear and anger, and I think it's important to be on top of that. Javonda, thank you for calling the Pastor Scott Show, 888-528-2557. What's your name in San Diego?
1: John.
2: Oh, John. It says J-P-H-N. So I we got a little type of the John. I should have figured that out, actually. Go ahead, John.
1: All right. Hey, thanks for taking my call today. Just kind of responding to what you were saying there. I mean, I look back at the way David responded when he got caught, about Bathsheba, and he said, I have sinned before God.
2: That's
1: And the thing is, just being objective, being able to be objective with that and being able to receive that, say, I did it, and being and having the humility to be able to admit that you did it. Sometimes that takes a few rounds with God to be able to, soften our hearts to be able to do that. And, because we're prideful and we don't like to admit that we're wrong. And then, but it's like, if we're really walking with the Lord and we've really want to please the Lord, we're gonna say, something, that's not right, and I'm gonna, and I, I blew it, okay, no matter what it is. And so, I mean, that's really all I wanted to say.
2: Yeah, but I think that is 100% right, and David is, I think, one of the best examples, because it's Psalm 51. What's interesting is when David was confronted about his sin with Bathsheba, he didn't say, the media is after me. He didn't attack his enemies. He didn't shift the blame. He didn't change the subject.
1: Exactly.
2: He didn't say everyone's doing it. Instead, he said, against you, you only have I sinned, which he said to the Lord.
1: Right. I'm sorry to interrupt, but I mean, even after that, God still called him a man after his own heart.
2: That's right.
1: Even after he admitted that sin and he humbled himself before God, and it said God put away his sin, even though he had consequences and he had a reputation after that, but God restored him,
2: Yes.
1: And that's beautiful.
2: And
1: that's
2: I think that's a lesson for all of us, because not only do we still have forgiveness from the Lord when we are guilty, But when we don't shift the blame or lie or try to get out of it, all of that, and we just say, yeah, I did it, when we're guilty, other people respect us for that too.
1: Dude, amen, 100%.
2: That, you know, that is the thing, that it would be, it is different. Even when politicians come out and they say, yeah, I did that. You know what?
1: Yeah.
2: People, the walls come down. It is it's a rare thing, I think, with politics, but it is something that you see all the time with regular people, that when we just say, hey, yeah, I screwed up. And if it's illegal, we go face the consequences for those things. You know what happens then is that you get a lighter sentence. There's so many benefits to just being honest, even if you still get in trouble, even if take a loss. And that is something we should be thinking about. John or Jafin, which is what it looks like it says. Thanks for calling the Pastor Scott Show today. 888-528-2557. See, I think that's the thing we kind of have to be prepared for. Because even if you're innocent and you get accused of something, it is hard to not respond emotionally. And then you could get yourself in trouble. You know, you can cover up something. You know, maybe Richard Nixon should have just come out and said, yes, ladies and gentlemen, they broke into the office and I fired them all. He should have just done that, right? If he would have just confessed it once he learned about, whenever he learned about it, whatever his actual guilt was, he probably would never have had to resign. That is an incredible thing when you think about that. In our own lives, when we are just open with our faults, sometimes you have to pay some consequence. Maybe it was something illegal. Maybe justice has to be done. You know, I don't think apologizing or confessing means justice isn't done. But part of justice is mercy. I mean, mercy is something that you get that you don't deserve at all. Now, you're guilty of something. Mercy is when you get less. Well, you're more likely to get mercy if you're just honest, if you just tell the truth. Not just in a legal proceeding, but even just relationally. That is a big deal. So when I watch this happen in the politics, and I understand the politics is brutal, and maybe, you know, sometimes I think politicians feel like I can't say I'm guilty of something because they're just going to use that against me. And we live in a time where that's probably to a certain degree true. But I do question whether that's true. I think people, even when it comes to Donald Trump stuff, everybody knows he's got big faults. Maybe that's one of the attractions. It's that they're just out there. Right? I don't know. But I think that there is something to be said about this honesty. And David is one of the best examples of that. He just said, yeah, I did it. And he confessed his sin. And he took punishment. Right? It was not the same. There were consequences. You know, you can't manipulate God by confessing your sin either. Right? You can't manipulate the system by doing all that. You got to have it in your heart. Anyway, all of us at some point in our life are going to be accused of something we didn't do, and we're going to get accused of something we did do at some point, because all of us are dealing with that. I think it's worth thinking about it ahead of time and just thinking about our response and just being honest and not trying to tear somebody else down because they're worse than us or they did it too. Doesn't matter. It's just like David said. Really, our sins are against the Lord. Against you, you only have I sinned, he said. All right. Interesting discussion, everybody, today. This is the Pastor Scott Show. 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We will see you tomorrow live from 3 to 5. Good night.
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6: The other day, my daughter was talking with her friend about how cool this singer was because he smoked pot throughout the whole concert. 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How does that kind of change happen?
7: Every time we give in to sin, it dulls our awareness of the truth. Doing something that goes against your conscience will weaken your ability to discern right from wrong. Black starts to look white and down starts to look like up. You can become blind to the seriousness of sin. Romans 1 describes a group of people who knew about God but sinned anyway. It says they became futile in their thoughts and their foolish hearts were darkened. The best way to avoid futile thoughts and a foolish heart is to say no to sin in the first place. When you face temptation today, remember that every sin is a step on a downward spiral. With Seeking Him, I'm Nancy DeMoss Wagamuth.
16: Someone has said that worry is like a good rocking chair. It keeps you busy, but it doesn't get you anywhere. We would do well to remember the title of the book by Richard Carlson, Don't Sweat the Small Stuff, and It's All Small Stuff. The vast majority of things we worry about are either beyond our control or they never come to pass. 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
24: This is part two of a message we started last time in Philippians chapter 2, and I entitled it The Name. And what name are we talking about? We're talking about the name that's above every name. We're talking about the name of Jesus. And who is Jesus? The Bible teaches he was God in the flesh. In the beginning, we were created in the image of God. God said, let us make man in our image. Who's he talking to? Not the angels. He's talking to the Godhead, the deity of the Father, the Son, the Holy Spirit. Somehow three individuals working independently, but yet one. They're all one, yet three. How does that work? I have no clue. But one thing for sure, it's factual. And this is what the Bible says in Colossians 1:15. He says, and he who, Jesus, he's the image of the invisible God. He's the firstborn of all creation. For by him, Jesus, all things were created, both in the heavens and on the earth, visible and invisible, whether thrones or dominions or rulers or authorities. All things have been created by him, by Jesus, and for him. And he, Jesus, he's before all things. And in him, who, Jesus, all things hold together. Listen to what Jesus said in Revelation 1:8. He says, I am the Alpha and the Omega. I'm the beginning and the end, says the Lord God, who is and who was and who is to come, the Almighty. Now, see, you'll have people, like if you have a red letter edition Bible, meaning all the words of Jesus are in red. See, when you get to Revelation 1:8, guess what? That's in red. But then you start talking to Jehovah's Witnesses who say, oh, yes, we believe in Jesus. Oh, that's nice. Exactly who is Jesus? Oh, you think that he's Michael the Archangel. Sorry, wrong Jesus. Not the right Jesus. You talk to Mormons, it's like, oh, yes, Jesus, we love Jesus, yes, we all love Jesus. And well, who do you say Jesus is? Oh, he's the spirit brother of Lucifer. Sorry, wrong Jesus. You talk to Islam, oh, yes, we totally honor Jesus, yes. You know, he was one of the great prophets. He's a prophet like Muhammad, the prophet. It's like, wrong Jesus. Who does the Bible teach that Jesus is? That he's the Lord God. And when you bring up this verse to Jehovah's Witnesses and Mormons, they say, well, that should not be in red in your Bible because it says, I am the Alpha and the Omega, says the Lord God, who is and who was and who is to come, the Almighty. That's not Jesus. That's the Lord God. It should not be in red. So many who deny who Jesus really is will say, Jesus simply didn't say that. God did, because God is the first and the last. Well, if that's true, what you're saying, and verse 8 of Revelation 1 should not be in red, then why did Jesus follow that up a few verses later in Revelation 1 when he said in verse 17, do not be afraid, I am the first and the last, the Alpha and the Omega, and I'm the living one, and I was dead. Oh, when did the Alpha and Omega die? When was he dead? And behold, I'm alive forevermore, for I have the keys of death and Hades in my hand. Wow. It's like the Alpha and the Omega. He came to do what? Die on the cross for the salvation of his people. The Creator came down to die for his creation. Yes, listen, don't get it wrong. Jesus was God in the flesh, and he died for the sins of you and me. Know this, Jesus, in who he really is paramount. This is the foundation of the Christian faith. We cannot be a Christian and reject who Jesus claimed to be. Yes, he was the Son of God, but at the very same time, he was God. Yes,
1: The Son, who was fully man, was at the same time fully God. Yes, God said in

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5: Eyes Jesus, who he truly is, they will stand before God in the end. And the Bible says that every man and every woman will stand before God. Hebrews 9:27 says, every man and every woman is appointed to die once. Isn't that amazing? Think about that statistic. One out of every one human being dies. Every man, every woman will die once, and after this comes judgment. And then you will stand before God. And because those people that have rejected him, they rejected Jesus, the only one that could forgive their sin, they will be judged for every sin that they have ever committed. Then before every single person that's ever lived, billions of people that rejected Jesus Christ as their Savior and their Lord, before they get cast into hell for all eternity, they will bow down in heaven. They will be on their face before God in front of the Savior. And they, the very one that they personally rejected, and they will confess with their mouth. They will agree with all of eternity that Jesus Christ truly was God, that he is Lord, exactly who the Bible described him to be. Think about that. Everyone who mocks, everyone who teases, everyone who's an atheist, everyone who's an agnostic, everyone who has cursed the name of the living God, they will bow down on their face. And the last thing that comes out of their mouth before they're cast into hell is that Jesus Christ is Lord. Which brings up another thought here. God's good pleasure. Let me read what it says in Philippians chapter 2, verse 12. Again, if you're driving, keep your eyes on the road. I'll read the text. He says, so then, my beloved, just as you have always obeyed, not as in my presence only, but now much more in my absence, work out your own salvation with fear and trembling. Whoa. Okay. But then he says in verse 13, for it is God who is at work in you, both to will and to work for his good pleasure. Wow. You know, guess what? For the believer in Jesus, hey, I got some good news for you. Man, I got the best news ever. And you have the best news to share with everyone you know. We're going to make it to heaven. But why again? Well, it certainly has nothing to do with you. And it doesn't have anything to do with me being a pastor, because we are not deserving of it. But it has everything to do with Jesus, who bore our sin on his body on the cross. So in verse 12, when he says, work out your own salvation with fear and trembling, think about that. How in the world could we ever work out our own salvation without fear and trembling? I mean, think about all the times that we failed. Think about all those times that we would have just lost our salvation when we were living at our worst and we're thinking, how could God still love me? I am so just out of it here. Oh my goodness. You know, that term work out in the original language, it means to bear down and work at. This is not saying our salvation is based on works, for we know that that's not true. The Bible tells us in Ephesians 2:8-9, for by grace, us believers, we've been saved through faith. And that faith that it took to believe in Jesus, that's not even of ourselves. We can't even pat ourselves on the back when we came to know Christ. It's a gift of God. It's not as a result of works that no one, not me, not you, no one can boast. We've been saved by God's grace. We simply cannot earn it. Salvation, you know, by a host of good works. Because God doesn't grade on a curve. Isn't that how everyone thinks? Oh, well, I got some boo-boos in my life over here. Well, I'm not so good over here, but I'm really good over here. And I stop and I help these people. And I give money to the people that are homeless on a street corner. And I'll give food to this person. And I'll try to be really nice to certain people.

0: work that I like, and all of these things, and we try to like somehow outweigh the bad with the good. Hey, newsflash, God doesn't grade on the curve. God simply loves us by his grace. That's loving us on his, by his own choice. God has made a choice to love us. We don't deserve it. It's by his unmerited favor. Really, God just loves us in spite of us. But think about that. If God loves us in spite of us, don't you think he loves the people that you don't love? Don't you think he loves the people that harass you at work? That family member that's just like, you know, just, you, it's like putting fingernails on a chalkboard every time you see him. You can't stand him. God loves them. Man, if you have this attitude and you have prejudices in your heart, man, you can't stand your neighbor. You don't like your boss. Man, ask that God would forgive you for your unforgiveness of heart. And just say, oh God, let me see my enemies the way you see them. Let me see them beside their nastiness, beside how wicked they are. Let me look at them through your eyes. See, this is why we teach the truth of God's word here at Core Truth Radio and at Core Church Los Angeles. Why? Because we need to become more like Jesus. He's not like us. He doesn't look at people like we look at people. This is why I encourage you to come to Core Church LA. Listen, if you're not growing in your relationship with Christ, if you're not growing where you're at, come to LA. You might think, I don't go to LA for anything. Plus, gas prices are super high. Listen, I know that. But what is your soul worth? Don't you want to be lit on fire inside? Don't you want to know that you know the Lord? Don't you want to share it with other people? Allow God to light the fuse of a burning spirit inside of you. Allow him to do that in your life. Listen, if it's too far to come to LA, I get it, but you should at least download our free app. You can go to the App Store, and at the App Store, you can download our free app. And listen, you can be listening to any message on our app. And right on the app, there's a little square box. You hit that square box, you can text that message. You could have some friend that lives in Fort Lauderdale, Florida. You could have some friend that lives in Timbuktu. You could have somebody that lives in Liberal, Kansas. Who in the world would live in Liberal, Kansas? I don't know, but I was born there. Anyway, it's like the bottom line is, listen, you can send that message. So a message that is ministering to you, you can send that message to somebody else. You can get this message on our app. You can pull this message up because the message here is called The Name. So you just go in there and look and you'll find this message, The Name, and then you can send this message to your friend that lives in some other stinking state, and you can send, now they can be encouraged by this very same message. So God could use you to light the fire of their spirit in someone else's life. Allow God to use you. Listen, this whole thing is a total mystery to me. How could God love us? I don't know. Because I know me. Yes, and there's days that I am Pastor Steve and I am a really nice guy. And I really go out of my way to share with people. And I've led people to Christ all over this planet. But you know what? There's some days I'm a stinker. Use your imagination. And it's like, how could God really love me? Because he knows who I really am. But God is not like us. For Jesus is the polar opposite of us. And though he lived as a man, walking like we walk, when he stubbed his toe, it hurt just like it hurts us. He dealt with all the ups and downs of life. Remember, he was born on the wrong side of the tracks. He was born to a poor family. He could have been born to some little princess in a palace. But he chose to be born to a poor family so that no one like you could say, you know, God, you don't know what it's like down here. My life bites it. No, he knows. Oh, he's gone through everything that we have. He was despised and rejected of men. They nailed him to a cross. He was so beaten you couldn't even tell he was a man. By who? His own people. It's like this is crazy. But he knows. But yet he lived with absolutely no sin. Again, he was the God-man. And that's what made him the perfect sacrifice for the sin of all humanity. So we're not, quote, working for salvation as Christians. We are working out. See, what He has already worked in us. We're working out what he's worked in because we're already saved. This makes sense considering what he said in verse 13. For it is God who's at work in you, both to will and to work for his good pleasure. Yes, it is God who's at working in us. You know, in all of our imperfections, we should all have a sign hanging around us, still under construction. But it is God who is at work in us to both work and to will for his good pleasure by his indwelling of the Holy Spirit, the third part of the Godhead. Again, God the Father, God the Son, God the Holy Spirit. And the Holy Spirit is a piece of God, and he's living inside of us, and he's working in us for his good pleasure. So when we get to the end of ourselves, when we're tired and weary, when we fall short, when we come to the end of you and me, thank God for verse 13, because it is God who continues to work in you and me, both to will and to work for his good pleasure. Yes, we are saved by grace, God's unmerited favor. Yes, and guess what? You know, I've been saved for a long time now, decades, and I'm no more saved now than the night I gave my life to Christ sitting at a kitchen counter in Upland, California. No, he loves me just the same now as he did then, and I had all kinds of issues going on in my life back then. Which brings up this last thought here, living blameless. Philippians 2:14 says, do all things without grumbling or disputing. Stop grumbling about things, that you may prove yourselves to be blameless and innocent, children of God, above reproach in the midst of this wicked, crooked, and perverse generation, of whom we appear as lights. Hold on to the word of life, so that the day of Christ may cause glory. As you know, when we get to the end of our journey here on this side of heaven, when we step into eternity with God, we can be assured that our place in heaven, oh, it is secure. Not everything in life is secure, as you know. I remember climbing in the mountains one day, and I climbed up this hillside. I got to the top, and my head poked over the crest of the hill, and to my surprise, was a giant snake right there looking at me. Okay, my footing was not so secure at that moment. Yes, there's many things in life that can happen to us, you know, and they're not all expected. It's things that we never signed up for. Maybe you right now are going through some unwelcome and unwanted circumstances in your life right now. This is why we need the Lord. Know this. There's one thing true believers can find rest in. It's knowing that when we get to the end of this life, there is a new life that's waiting for us in heaven. It's sealed by the blood of our Savior, the Lord Jesus. So while we're on this side of heaven, we are encouraged in verse 14 to do all things, meaning to live our life without grumbling. That's not always easy. Why? Because there's many things to grumble about. Like, I can't stand people in the left-hand lane, you know, that are waiting for the light to turn. And it's like, you know, and they're sitting behind the crosswalk. No, would you move your car into the center of the intersection so that when that light turns yellow, like three of us can go, okay? But no, you're behind the light. You're behind the crosswalk so that when the light turns yellow, then you go and I'm sitting there waiting for the next light. You know, I feel better now that I got that off my chest. But anyway, moving on. It's easy to crumble and grumble and gripe and complain about many things. But we're called as Christians to not get caught up with all the drama that surrounds us. But rather, we are called in verse 15 to be innocent, to be blameless. Why? Because we're called the children of God. We're not just called the children of God. We are the children of God. And we do it not because we don't feel like blowing off some steam from time to time. We do it because our Father, our Abba, our Daddy, our Papa in heaven has asked us to. He went on to say in verse 15, for we are to appear as lights in this crooked and perverse generation. And yes, we live in a perverse generation. Our church is being sued right now because we have a person that was recording people outside of our church and using all these vulgar indecencies. But you know what? Pray for us. We're going to get through this. And I'm not going to complain about it. We're going to keep preaching the truth of God's word. He said in verse 16 that we're to hold fast to the word of God. For we are the people of truth, and we live in a world that's forsaken the truth. But the Bible tells us in James 1:22, but prove yourselves doers of the word and not merely hearers who delude themselves. The word of God is what sets the standard of how we should live. For we are not called to live our lives according to how we feel. We're not called to live our lives according to what pop culture deemed as politically correct. For God has set a standard of truth. And that's why God has written for us in his word. That's why we must conform to what God has said over what the world has said. We are told in the Torah, back in the Pentateuch, the law of God, Deuteronomy 4:2 says, you shall not add to the word which I am commanding you, nor take away from it, that you may keep the commandments of the Lord your God, which I commanded you. So think about it. The first five books of the Bible, the Torah, the law of God, he says, don't add to my words and don't take away. What does he say in the last book of the Bible, the last chapter, in the last couple verses? He says in Revelation 22, he says, do not add to my words, or I will add the plagues of this book into your life. And do not take away from my words, or I will take your name out of the book of life, which is in heaven. Yes, we cannot allow our decisions and how we live as the children of God to be influenced by the culture that surrounds us. That's why at the end of verse 16, Paul says, I don't want my life to have run in vain or count for nothing. I hope that you as a believer will rise up in this generation, and you will share this message of truth with those that are around you. And if you are in a place where you're like a prodigal son or a prodigal daughter, meaning you're living in sin right now, you're a believer and you're living in sin, you are a prodigal and you need to repent and you need to come home. Or maybe you're listening and you've never really truly come into a relationship with God. You're part of a mainline denomination. That's nice. You need to come to know Christ. And if you need to come to know him now, or you need to repent of your sin, you can do that now. But you have to mean it. And if you don't mean it, then don't pray this prayer, because you're not fooling anybody. But if you mean it, God will hear you and he will forgive you. And this can be a new day and a new fresh beginning for you. And if that's you, you pray this prayer now. Get right with God. Embrace him and he will embrace you. Pray this now. Lord Jesus, forgive me of my sin. Forgive me for the things I've done wrong. Oh God, have mercy on me. I believe that you died for me. I believe they buried you, but I believe you rose again. Come into my life. Make me new. Make me fresh. Help me to follow you. Be my Lord. Be my God. Be my Savior and be my friend. And fill me, refresh me with your Holy Spirit. In Jesus' name, amen. Listen, if you just prayed that prayer, I want to send you some materials to help you and encourage you in your walking relationship with God. 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But not for this. 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
4: The other day, my daughter was talking with her friend about how cool this singer was because he smoked pot throughout the whole concert. This is a girl who never missed Sunday school. How does that kind of change happen?
5: Every time we give in to sin, it dulls our awareness of the truth. Doing something that goes against your conscience will weaken your ability to discern right from wrong. Black starts to look white and down starts to look like up. You can become blind to the seriousness of sin. Romans 1 describes a group of people who knew about God, but sinned anyway. It says they became futile in their thoughts, and their foolish hearts were darkened. The best way to avoid futile thoughts and a foolish heart is to say no to sin in the first place. When you face temptation today, remember that every sin is a step on a downward spiral. With Seeking Him, I'm Nancy DeMoss Wagamuth.
6: 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It keeps you busy, but it doesn't get you anywhere. 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
17: Artificial intelligence. Some people say it's the greatest invention since the internet, maybe even the key to solving humanity's biggest problems. Others are convinced it's one software update away from ending civilization as we know it. So, which is it? Is AI a gift we should embrace? a threat we should fear, or something that demands wisdom, discernment, and a lot of prayer. For Christians, the question isn't just what AI can do, it's how we respond when technology starts moving faster than our comfort level. And here's the good news. Even if artificial intelligence feels unpredictable, God is not. Today on the 805 Connection, our guest has been thinking deeply about AI, faith, fear, and hope, and asks a refreshing question: what if the answer isn't panic or blind optimism, but trust in God's sovereignty? Get ready to dive into a great topic. Well, welcome to the 805 Connection. I'm Brian Tweed. Thanks for spending part of the day with us here. And one of the biggest conversations happening right now is around artificial intelligence. Some people see AI as humanity's greatest achievement since the internet, maybe even a cure-all for society's problems, although I have some doubts on that. Others are convinced it's the beginning of the end. Now, that's kind of where I stand, you know. So where does that leave Christians? Well, AI is already shaping how we work, we learn, create, and communicate. And while its future may feel uncertain or even unsettling, our faith reminds us of something foundational. God is still sovereign. And today we're joined by Emily Chow, and she's a writer and editor with Focus on the Family's Plugged In team. And Emily recently wrote a thoughtful piece titled Reflecting on the AI Doc or How I Didn't Change My Mind About Apocalyptism, if I said that correctly, where she explores both the promise and the peril of AI through a biblical lens. Emily, welcome to the 805 Connection. I'm glad to have you.
16: Glad to be here.
17: So jumping right in, it seems like conversations about AI live at two extremes. Either it's going to save the world or it's going to destroy it. Why do you think we're so drawn to those opposite reactions?
16: You know, it's funny because that's what the AI doc kind of explores. He's interviewing all these experts in the AI field, including some CEOs of major AI companies. And, you know, he's asking that very question, like, why is it so extreme? And that's also where the term for apocalyptimism comes from, is that it's apocalypse mixed with optimism. I think what it is, you know, when we get a new piece of technology, and in my article, I kind of compared it to, you know, like nuclear energy. Well, that can go one of two ways. On the one hand, it can create like almost limitless clean energy, and it has all these wonderful applications for the world. And then on the other side of that, it can also be used to create a bomb. Or it can result in nuclear meltdown, you know, things like that. Mm-hmm. And so I think it just like, it's kind of funny because I think it's just like any piece of technology that we've ever been introduced to. Like I think about cell phones was the big one in smartphones. And it's like, yep, this new little brick in your hand is going to change your life. And for some people it did. And then there's people like, you know, I think about my dad who resisted the change. He was just like, I'm never going to get a smartphone. I don't want it. I don't need it. He ended up getting it when he realized he spent some time overseas, working on government contracts and stuff, cause he's former military, but it was so funny. Cause when he realized that he could text our family still here in the States, without having to get a special phone plan or anything, that's when he switched and he was like, okay, one benefit, but he still uses it. I swear he still uses it like it's a old flip phone. You know, he's like, I want to make calls. I want to send text messages. Yep. I want to take pictures of my grandkids. Everything else, take it or leave it.
17: A good friend of mine went out and got one of those burner phones, you know, and he had had this smartphone for a while, and with their, they call burner and all the, you know, cop movies, all the spy movies. But he said, I went out and got a little cheap one because he was, all I want to do is make a phone calls, receive phone calls in an emergency or somebody needs to get hold of me. And he goes, I don't care about going on the internet. I don't care about what the weather is because I can look up at the sky and pretty much tell what it is or look out the window. He goes, and he, but he had gone the other way. He had gotten a smartphone and he said, I found myself just constantly on it. And he said, and I realized I was wasting a lot of time that better spent. And he, you know, he did, you know, he became more tuned in. He says, you know, I started spending more time in the Bible was one of the things he said. And he goes, I found myself, you know, I was always looking, you know, Fox News on the app. I was had the Fox News app. I had all these media apps. And I was reading the news and I was reading this. Yeah. And he said, and then I realized that time was just working against me. And he, so do you see this technology more of a, well, a tech issue or a heart issue with people's usage of this?
16: Both and. I do think I land somewhere in the middle on the two extremes that we discussed, you know, destroy the world, save the world. I'm somewhere in the middle. I don't think it's going to do either one, but I can see why people are scared about it. So, and part of that, there's reason to be scared because the technology is capable of doing incredible things when, and, you know, so maybe it really could do things like cure cancer, solve world hunger, but maybe it could also do terrible things. Like, I think one of the most recent articles I've read was that someone in Canada was having conversations with ChatGPT, which is one of the AI chatbots, and, they essentially, the conversations that he had with the chatbot helped him to plan an attack on his school. And then he went and he attacked his school with guns. It was terrible. Yikes. You know, it's so tragic when something like that happens. And, you know, and that was an example of like, this is how AI could be used for the bad side of things, you know, and a very real world example that is currently happening. You know, that's why people are so scared. So like, if this is what a high school student can do, how much worse would it be for, you know, a terrorist group or something, somebody to get a hold of this technology? And that's where it comes back to the heart issue. It's like, yes, it is, the technology itself is already incredible and capable of just really great things and really awful things. Mm-hmm. But it comes down to the heart issue. The person who the the person whose hands you put this technology in, it comes down to their heart. Are you going to use it for good or are you going to use it for evil? Or are you, or like, you know, the average American, are you just going to use it to ask your dumb questions that you don't want to be judged for asking?
17: You've got it. Feels like every AI article either promises world peace or Skynet. From the Terminator series, you know, I test drove it. I you know, when ChatGPT became the, everybody's throwing that around. Wow. You got to check this out. I was a little hesitant at first because it was, I don't know. I read articles. I was a little, you know, a little probably scared of it. I was a little bit like, what is this all about? I'm the kind of guy who goes, let everybody else, fall into the pit first. And then I wanted to see what all the problems that were with it or, you know, let other people test drive it. So I finally did. I broke down and I did something simple like planned a trip. Mm-hmm. I thought, you know, and I asked it and I said, I want to take a trip and I want to go to the Queen Mary in Long Beach and just plan the whole thing for me. And this thing did a pretty amazing job. It planned a trip and where to go, what to see on board, you know, and what the room rates were and how to get there. And I was kind of going, wow, that is pretty amazing technology. And I've done it a couple other times on just some other suggested vacations just to see what it came up with. What's the cheapest way to go to Disneyland? What's the cheapest way to do this? And it because it does all the research for you, saved you those hours and time. And so it's a pretty interesting world with all this. So one concern many people have is creativity. AI can write, draw, compose music. So how should Christians think about creativity if machines can replicate it?
16: So At Plugged In, we actually did a series covering all four of those things that you just mentioned. And, you know, just kind of walking through how parents could help their kids apply those technologies to their life in creative ways rather than, you know, lazy ways, I'm going to say. I think that if you are like how I would use AI, as a writer, I would never use it for writing because I've seen how AI writes. And to me, it is just so boring and devoid of personality and bland. And I don't like the way that AI writes. It's a little too sycophantic for me. Even when I'm talking to a chatbot, it's so pleasant. And I'm like, I've thought about, you know, downloading one of those, I think it's Grok AI is the one that is supposed to be rude and cynical and everything. I'm like, that sounds more like me. I would probably get along with that one better. But I also don't really use it that often. So I'm like, who cares? But yeah. One of the things that I have used it for is like if I want to use it to inspire me, like if I'm trying to think of an image in my head and I'm like, I just want to see what this looks like. I can type the prompt in there and it'll generate an image. And I'm like, ooh, this is inspiring. I can write something based on what I'm seeing here. And I always change it. So I think when you use it as a tool to inspire your own creativity, that is a healthy, normal use. That would be no different than going to Google and looking up images of, you know, whatever you're thinking of, except that the AI is going to, it's going to be better at curating what you're actually looking for. Because as you said, it's already done the research. And it's creating an image based on what you actually typed in, not searching for images that maybe line up with what you typed in. So, you know, it can be an inspiring tool, but yeah, it can also kill your creativity because if you become reliant on it, then it becomes hard. It's kind of like social media. You know, I feel like with social media, we get so used to scrolling. You were talking about your friend earlier with the apps, how he would just scroll through news feeds and such. You get so tied into that you forget what it's like to just be bored and not mess with that stuff, you know? And yeah. I think that creativity is born out of boredom sometimes, you know? So I think if you become too reliant on AI, it can definitely hinder your ability to be creative. So it's all about just trying to use it in ways to inspire yourself rather than relying on it to do your work for you.
17: There you go. You know, you've written that AI doesn't have consciousness or a soul. And I think that's a very important distinction only because you hear some wacky kind of stories coming out that people, you know, have romantic relationships and they kind of believe that the AI is real. What's your thoughts on that?
16: Kind of goes back to that AI syncopacy. I probably didn't say that word correctly, so I apologize.
17: Oh, but, you know.
16: It just kind of, AI is programmed to tell you what you want to hear. That's easy. That's a very broad summarization, but it's programmed to act that way. So, it's not free thinking. It's a series of like, it's like a flow chart, you know? So like it goes down and it's like, if this, then that, and it's just going down the flow chart answers. I mean, it's doing it at breakneck speeds because it's a computer, not a human being, you know, but it's a flow chart essentially of pre-programmed answers. And it's just trying to find the one that gets it the best, that gives it the most positive feedback from its user.
17: Well, what do you think AI becomes assistance versus what might become a replacement? Because, you know, it's good, like you kind of were saying, it's good if it's assisting you with a project versus it becomes the project. It starts to do your thinking for you. You rely on it. What's your thoughts?
16: I'm a little cynical about AI, so I'm kind of like, I'm never going to give AI control to even be an assistant for me. Like, I will ask it my dumb questions, but I'm probably never going to let it write any. Like, I'm never going to let it edit something for me or write something for me. I'm never going to give it my credit card numbers or anything. That's my own cynicism. But I think that where it becomes a replacement versus an assistant, there are certainly, I mean, it already has taken many jobs just because it is very, it's able to do so many things. But I've read articles where in some cases where they tried to replace what, where they tried to get an AI to replace certain tasks that humans did, the human overseers actually ended up with more work because you still need a, well, you still need a human overseer. The very fact that I even said that, you know, you still have to have human oversight to catch the mistakes, to find the errors, because AI has a really bad habit of when it makes a mistake, it tends to double down on that mistake.
17: No,
16: and then you have to really backtrack. And, you know, I even read another article recently where an AI assistant or agent, I think it was like one that had completely replaced a human being, it wound up deleting a company's like 3 months worth of a database. And it deleted it from the cloud as well. So they couldn't even like try to retrieve a backup. So they had to backtrack and redo 3 months worth of work.
17: Oh my gosh. That's
16: like,
17: just crazy.
16: It's like human error. If a human being did, and there's no recourse because it was a computer that did it. You know, it's not even with a human, it's like, okay, a human might accidentally delete the website. Mm-hmm. But they're probably not going to delete the website backup too, unless they are purposely doing it. But then there's recourse because then, you know, okay, well, sorry, but you're fired because why did you do that? You know, there's things you can do to correct a human error. There's not a whole lot you can do to correct a machine error.
17: Isn't that scary? You know, that kind of control where, you know, if something like that happens, it's like, oh, well, yeah, you guys have to redo 3 months of work. And, you know, but it's a great tool, isn't it? No, anyway, let's pause for just a moment. 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If this conversation raises questions for you, I want to point you to an excellent resource, pluggedin.com, and it's a wonderful resource. 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That's pluggedin.com. Let's jump back in, Emily. For parents especially, AI feels like one more thing that they have to watch closely. How can families navigate AI-driven media without living in constant fear? It's got to be scary. Kids' access to media and smartphones and stuff. What's your thoughts?
16: Yeah. You know, I think that one thing that we always encourage at Plugged In, you really do have to talk to your family about these issues. Talk to your kids about them. Obviously, if you're dealing with younger kids in the home, in those types of cases, you probably want to just limit their access. You know, your 5-year-old probably doesn't need to be talking to ChatGPT or any of the other AI chatbots out there. You know, but if you're dealing with a teenager or even a tween, you know, talk to them, ask them if they like AI or if they don't like it, ask them if they use it. If they are using it, ask them to show you, you know, show me some examples of how you've used it. You know, kids are just by the nature of them growing up with the technology, will often understand how it works better than we do, but they may not understand the implications as much. So that's where you're kind of bridging the gap. It's like you can look forward and you can see how the application of AI could be troublesome or, you know, or helpful. Whereas mm-hmm. they might just, yeah. you know, put on those rose colored glasses and just, you know, la-ti-da, I'm just going to ask ChatGPT everything and give it my life story. And that's not necessarily healthy. It's like you need to, you want to encourage them to use it as a tool and to remember that it's a machine. It is not a person. It can talk like a person. It can pretend to be a person, but that's because it's programmed to do that. It is not actually a person. It doesn't, AI at its best is completely amoral and just, it doesn't care. It doesn't have a consciousness, so it doesn't actually care. It just, it knows how to simulate the feelings of caring because that's how it was trained, you yeah. know, but it doesn't mean it actually cares. It just knows the right things to say to make you think that.
17: Yeah, it's like an actor, you know, and again, for the parents, it's not about monitoring everything. It's about mentoring them well, encouraging them in how they approach this, because I know, you know, kids are probably already have been, you know, I mean, if I'd had something like this back in high school, I would have been going, okay, give me the quick, you know, it's like the, was it crib notes for all
16: cliff
17: the courses?
16: Notes, yep. Yeah.
17: Or cliff notes. I'm sorry. See, that's how much I didn't use them. And I should have probably, but you know, it's kind of like that, you know, they can go in there yeah. and you can say, I need to know all about this, you know, or they can literally, you know, nowadays you can scan it in and, give me the summary. Give me the bullet points. It'll do it yeah. for them.
16: It's wow. Especially when it applies to schoolwork. I think it's important to talk to your child because they've done studies about this. And if you go to pluggedin.com today, you'll actually see we have an article about this study. But they've realized that when AI is used for learning, what ends up happening is it kind of creates an algorithm when you're trying to learn from it, and it's going to give you an incomplete education on any topic that you plug into it. So, you know, even if you're using it for the best of reasons, you're like, I don't understand math. Help me understand math. It can still make mistakes, and it might not tell you everything that you need to know, you know, and especially that math, it might be a little bit easier because, you know, math is pretty universal.
17: Yeah.
16: But when you're applying it to things like, I think about literature classes, especially, you're going to have so many different opinions on that, papers that people have written who have different opinions on it. And the AI will inevitably, it'll start broad. It'll be like, some people think this, some people think that. Do you want to learn about this one or this one? And then as you make your choices, it'll kind of narrow in and you're going to get a very like one-sided view of that topic or that book that you're reading, you know?
17: Wow.
16: So I think that for parents, you know, your child really needs to think, if it's like, think about, you know, kids love authenticity. And that's the thing that I always see whenever they do. Why do kids like their social media feeds? They're like, oh, I prefer influencers who are authentic. I feel like my social media reflects who I am and makes me more authentic. You know, that's the key word that they're using. And it's like, well, AI is not authentic. You know, AI is summarizing the entire, you know, everything that's available online, AI is going to summarize that for you. And it may or may not be correct, but it's certainly not authentic. It's not original at all.
17: All right. Emily, one last quick 30-second shot here. 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
16: You want to go to pluggedin.com. We have articles every day that are going up. We review entertainment, movies, TV shows, and whatnot, but we do write a lot of articles on our blog that just tell you everything you need to know that's happening in the world of technology, pop culture, and entertainment.
17: All righty. Emily's Chow, writer and editor with Focus on the Family's Plugged In team. Thank you so much for joining us today and helping us think clearly and faithfully about every important topic here. And I'm Brian Tui, and this has been the 805 Connection. 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
4: The other day, my daughter was talking with her friend about how cool this singer was because he smoked pot throughout the whole concert. 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
5: 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Romans 1 describes a group of people who knew about God, but sinned anyway. It says they became futile in their thoughts, and their foolish hearts were darkened. The best way to avoid futile thoughts and a foolish heart is to say no to sin in the first place. When you face temptation today, remember that every sin is a step on a downward spiral. 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
24: Masculinity's been deconstructed so effectively and so much, and some of that's very helpful to deconstruct. Okay, we shouldn't be this or that. Okay, but what's the construction?
6: A great question from Brand Hansen, and he joins us again on Focus on the Family with Jim Daly. Last time we had a wonderful conversation with him about living out your true calling and purpose as a man, and today we'll hear more of his insights. And thanks for listening. I'm John Fuller.
25: John, it was a great discussion yesterday with Brand. And, you know, the thing that caught me is this idea of tending the garden right out of Genesis. The fact that Adam kind of looked the other way while Eve was being lured in, and he was standing nearby, according to Scripture. Mm-hmm. He didn't step in and kind of defend her and aim things in a more godly way. And, you know, we all suffer from that poor decision that Adam made. It's called a sinful environment now because he disobeyed God. And what a beautiful analogy to bring that forward and teach each of us men how to be the healthier Adam, the better Adam, the tender of the garden Adam. Mm-hmm. And that means your marriage, your household, if you're a single guy, developing yourself and aiming for something that's more meaningful than the dopamine hits we get from gaming and pornography and those things that take us down. I thought it was really powerful.
6: Yeah, it was a very proactive, engaging conversation. And Brandt is an author and radio host. He's heard on over 200 Christian radio stations. He's authored a number of books, and today we're focusing on The Men We Need, God's Purpose for the Manly Man, The Avid Indoorsman, or Any Man Willing to Show Up. And, of course, we have copies of that book here at the ministry.
25: And, John, you missed one of the biggest points. He won Personality of the Year.
6: Oh, yeah. He got a special parking spot, I'm sure.
25: I'm just fixated on that.
26: The irony is I don't have that much personality.
25: No, I think it's just such a great little award. You know?
26: Yeah.
25: You said last time they gave it, what was it? You said,
26: well, they since I've won more than one, they said I won multiple Personality of the Year awards.
25: I just love that.
6: Different iterations of Brand get different awards.
25: So great. And, you know, for the listener, they might remember you being on the program. You do struggle with autism.
26: Yeah.
25: That's something that's part of your life.
26: Yep.
25: And you've really done such a fantastic job overcoming those obstacles. And you're an author. And, I mean, you're a radio personality. So you've done well.
26: Well
25: done.
26: Thanks. And I think it's one reason this book is different than maybe a lot of man books. I'm hearing that. It's biblically based and whatnot, because I've got neurological problems being on the spectrum. Like my eyes move back and forth. I have a thing called nystagmus. It's pretty profound. I have to move my head to negotiate for that. So it's very obvious to people when they first meet me. But that kept me from, like, I can't do axe throwing. You don't want the guy.
25: I can understand. I wouldn't volunteer.
26: Yeah, don't bring me to your church axe throwing night with the guys.
25: Receiver of your axe throwing.
26: Like, so. No. How about not? Certainly don't bring it. We find you something else to do. Like, so coming at it from that angle for guys that aren't into that stuff, like to be able to say, everybody's welcome here. When people say guys need to stand up and be guys, like, what do you mean? Because for a lot of us, I can't play football. I can't do the thing with, again, like special forces stuff. Like I couldn't qualify for the military. I can't. So what does masculinity look like then for all of us? And I think there's got to be a deeper thing that underlies, and I think this is it. I think it's the keeper of the garden thing that Adam was given to do specifically by God.
25: Yeah, and I so appreciate that. And it definitely will guide my conversations with my young adult sons now that are in their early 20s.
26: Yes.
25: So we're going to have that talk, and use that metaphor and apply many of these things. Last time we talked about forsaking the fake world of technology to relish what is real and investing in relationships, which again, everybody struggles with generally, but the younger generations particularly are really struggling in that area. The second one was protecting the vulnerable. If you missed it last time, go back and listen again. Get the app for the smartphone, whatever you need to do, call us and we'll send you the download so you can hear it. Let's pick it up with the third decision that you've encouraged guys to make, and this is a biggie. Be ambitious about the right things. Why do you think so many men are dissatisfied about the regular world, if I could call it that? Is it about their choices, or what's going on for them to have such dissatisfaction with normal?
0: I don't think they have any idea what they're supposed to be doing and what would actually be life-giving to them and to the people around them. They don't know. So they have to be told, just like we all are. Can

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5: Right decisions when your kids were young.
6: I totally did. Out of happened? All the dumb decisions I've made, I tell people this too, I nailed this one. So I had a very stressful job. I was doing talk radio. It was 3 hours a day of arguing about politics and whatnot. And I was fairly good at it when the ratings were fine, but stressful. Well, I thought, you know what? I'll go to law school just to shift gears and do something less stressful. So I went ahead, got into law schools and stuff, got some really sweet offers and stuff. But I was talking to my lawyer friends who said, when you get out of law school, you're going to have to take a job at a big firm. You'll be home one evening a week.
5: Wow.
6: And so I took a job that paid almost nothing. And we moved the family down to South Florida at the time. But I was done with work at noon every day. And since we homeschooled the kids, I had every afternoon to play with them. And mainly I played. I should have helped more with the homeschooling. But, you know, I mostly just took them to this pool, to the beach, played.
5: You're the PE director.
6: Laughed. Yeah, that's what I was. Thank you. Good call. But I know my kids. And then later on, guess what? My career was fine later on when I had more time.
5: Mm-hmm.
6: And that was a brilliant move.
5: Yeah.
6: We did not have much money. We were stressed out a little bit about the money thing, but honestly, God provided just enough the whole way, and I would never trade that.
5: Mm-hmm. Boy, think of that. That's a big statement.
6: Totally. So yeah. I don't have those regrets. Like, but it's so important to ask God. I'm telling guys this, like, to understand what's of value and what's not right now. And that's a big part of being ambitious about the right things.
5: Yeah, and I think, you know, guys find it hard to figure out where that trigger is, you know? So if I've gone to business school, just fill in the blank, whatever education you have, or vocation. Let's include those folks that aren't going to college. And they're getting on the fast track to do their vocational trade. It's hard to manage that. And you think it's the number one thing is we need resources, financial resources.
6: Understood.
5: To pay the mortgage, to feed the kids, to get them to school stuff. And especially in this environment with hyperinflation and everything we've got going, it may not even show up on the screen. What if we were to do less? I have more time with the kids.
6: Yeah. Well,
5: we'll have to stretch every penny.
6: Yeah. For some people, this is impossible. It's like they're just in a financial situation, can't do anything. But for most people, I don't think that's true because of the buying decisions.
5: Yeah.
6: And you wind up serving this car. Like, why do I have to have this nice truck?
5: Mm-hmm.
6: Why do I have to have this nice car? Am I James Bond or something? Why can't I drive a 87 like Corolla if I have to?
5: Yeah.
6: I can.
5: Yeah,
6: I can't. So there are decisions a lot of times that I can make that will free us up from stress and allow me to enjoy my wife and enjoy my kids before it's too late, because you do not get those years back.
5: Mm-hmm. What's so interesting is your example, what you did, the one right thing you said that you did.
6: Yeah.
5: There's not a plethora of those examples. There's plenty of examples of men who chose career.
6: Yeah.
5: And we can list what the outcomes of their family life was like. Typically divorced, remarried, maybe divorced twice, remarried, who knows?
6: Well, if they were given a vision of being a keeper of the garden, this is your actual role in this world. So these people around you need to thrive and bloom. You've been entrusted with these humans. You're not all about domineering them. You don't own them, all that sort of stuff. What you do as a loving father and husband in this scenario is like, these people should, I'm going to make sure that they can thrive.
5: Hmm.
6: They get to bloom. I will defend them. I will create a secure space for them. And part of that security is knowing that you're there.
5: So that's being ambitious for the right things. That's the third one. The fourth one now, make women and children feel safe, not threatened.
6: This is a big thing, because a lot of us will pat ourselves on the back. And I'm talking as a married guy here, but a lot of us will pat ourselves on the back and say, well, if an intruder ever came into my home, I would defend my wife against him. I would do whatever it takes to defend. And most of us would. That's good. The problem, and I read this account in another book, but I had to put it in mine too, because it's like so honest. The guy's friend was just said, you know, the problem is most of the time that doesn't happen.

0: happen, but the intruder's me. With my words.
1: Right.
0: With the, like, my wife has to guard herself against my attitude, my words, my lack of involvement, my lack of security, my hurtfulness. You can pause and hurt your wife. If she says, I love you, and you're like, pause. Yeah, I love you too. Like, it's all about, even the slightest things can be a curse to somebody.
1: Hmm.
0: So what I'm trying to say is to guys to rethink that scenario where, well, I'll defend my wife. Okay, start with your presence and your words. And when you see that, it's not a guilt trip. Because a lot of guys can be hearing this and going, oh, boy, yeah, I guess I blown. Like, no, it's an opportunity. We can change.
1: Yeah.
0: Starting today.
1: You know, for our Hope Restored program, this is the main thing they talk about, is security.
0: Huh.
1: That women need security, and they need to feel that from their husbands. You know, one of the things, too, I don't even realize this at times. I mean, I'm a pretty big guy. I played football. And sometimes when I'm talking to the boys or to Gene, I mean, Gene will say, whew, you're coming off a little strong right now. I don't even know it.
0: Yeah.
1: Honestly, you don't even know. You're kind of, whew, and, you know, getting up for the big game, I guess.
0: Me too.
1: And she'll be able to talk me down a little bit. I didn't even realize it. Mm. I didn't know I was being aggressive.
0: Yeah, and I get all lawyerly. And
1: well, that's too bad.
0: Yeah, and insistent and whatever, and my wife has had to make me aware of that. And now,
1: but those are threatening things.
0: Exactly.
1: Right? I wouldn't think that, especially if I'm up against another guy and we're in the weight room talking.
0: Right.
1: You know,
0: you don't think it at all.
1: This is the way we banter.
0: But this is my garden.
1: Right.
0: And these are the species in my garden, which I love. And again, I want them to thrive and flourish because they knew me. I want them to flourish because they knew me.
2: So when your wife calls you on being lawyerly, is it against the backdrop of, I know your heart, but right now, or does she tend to be a little firmer on that?
0: She's pretty firm. My wife's brilliant, and she's also direct and firm. But I mean, she's right. So I have to be able to be willing to understand she respects me more when I'm embodying this thing that I'm talking about here about being a source of security.
2: Yeah.
0: People are drawn to that, too, because everybody's so insecure now. This is men, women, everybody, children. But to have somebody who's not anxious, somebody who's at peace, somebody who's not angry, who is secure, people are drawn to it because there's just not much of that.
1: Yeah. Protection and safety, I mean, it goes beyond the physical needs. We've alluded to that, how we speak, the posture that we take. How did Jesus model this for us with his statements and his actions?
0: Yeah,
1: I mean, whipping the tables, that's pretty aggressive, right?
0: Well,
1: but then asking the questions of the woman at the well, it's pretty gentle.
0: Yeah, I write one chapter called the Jesus Masterclass on how to treat women.
1: Mm.
0: And there's several things that he does.
1: Oh, give them to me.
0: It's very honoring. Well, just an example, like the Jairus, I don't know how you pronounce it, but he's like the head guy at the synagogue. So he's a big shot, important guy. His daughter's sick. Jesus puts him on the back burner for a woman who wasn't even supposed to be there in the crowd, who's bleeding and is embarrassed and unclean. And Jairus and his retinue had to be like, wait, her? Why? He elevates her. You're not supposed to do that in that culture. You don't even do that in this culture very often, where you're like, bump a woman who's considered unclean above an important guy. Or when he's at Mary and Martha's, and Mary comes in and sits at his feet, or she's in the living room sitting on the floor, probably they all were, that's where the guys go. Like, I've been in cultures, if you travel, there's cultures where you don't see the women of the house. They stay in the kitchen, and they pass the food underneath the curtain where all the guys are sitting in the main room, or they have the kids bring out the food and set it down there. Huh. Mary's like, no, I'm going to learn from this man. He was doing something revolutionary by saying, you're welcome here, and this is a very good idea.
1: Yeah,
0: like, there's a million ways that Jesus subtly and not so subtly elevates women and respects them in a lot of ways that we just don't even think about.
2: Well, you're hearing today from Brant Hansen, and he's our guest on Focus on the Family with Jim Daly. The book that forms the foundation for this conversation is The Men We Need, God's purpose for the manly man, the avid indoorsman, or any man willing to show up. Get a copy when you call us. 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
1: Brent, becoming a godly man is all wound up, I think, in point five, which is choosing today who you want to become tomorrow.
2: Yeah.
1: I like that. For the guys that are feeling guilty right now, or maybe the wives that are listening saying, oh, Bob's not going to like this. There's always tomorrow. I mean, the Lord gives you breath.
2: Right.
1: And you want to wake up and do things better. So speak to that idea of having a plan for correcting those things that aren't tending the garden.
0: Well, here's the plan. And I like that it's hopeful. Again, like you said, this isn't about beating ourselves up because we've failed. And we didn't know sometimes. We didn't know exactly what we're supposed to be doing sometimes. And we make mistakes.
1: Uh-huh.
0: The plan is this. You're going to become whatever you're paying attention to right now.
1: Huh.
0: That's it. What you pay attention to is who you're going to become. And you do pay attention. You pay to attend things. Your brain can sit and attend to this or that, but that's shaping who you're becoming.
1: Yeah. I think it was the late Larry Crabb, who we had on the program many times here at Focus, who said, line up 100 men, watch them closely for a week. 70 or 80 of them will be ruled by a passion called neediness.
0: That's right.
1: What was he driving toward there? I think I get that, but what's the difference? What is the neediness that 80% are looking for, and what's the opposite of that?
0: Still trying to achieve significance on their own.
1: Through
0: whatever.
1: Tick some off for
0: something.
1: Me.
0: Well, like career achievement, money,
1: cars.
0: Sex, like, yeah, attractiveness. Like, it could be a million different things, but like that they're still not secure as men just comes bleeding out, especially in a workplace environment where there's like, why is this so competitive or fear based or something? Like, what? It's just a weird thing. It's because people are still trying to, they're still needy.
1: Yeah.
0: And to get to a point where, you start paying attention to the right things. I'm talking about bringing the Lord into your mind, growing, listening to things that are wise, paying attention to wisdom, like being around the right things, paying attention to the right things. You will become a more secure person.
1: Yeah. No, it's so true. So many wealthy people, wealthy men that I've met, they tend to, especially the non-Christian, I think Christians tend to do this better, not perfectly, but better. Where they'll say, I was aiming for that next deal. And I just told myself, if I get that next deal that's going to give me X amount of money, I'm done. I'll be fine. And then what they find is when they get there, that's really the next deal.
0: Right.
1: It's like a deal junkie. They're never going to have enough. It won't be the perfect deal. Therefore, we've got to move to the next deal to get that satisfaction. Or that significance.
0: Just needing complimented all the time, needing this for that. Here's a wonderful thing that C.S. Lewis was talking about. He said you really have to watch when you're younger because you're on a trajectory. So a little attitude, he called it a grumble. If you're a grumbly person when you're 25, people are like, okay, well, it's all right. But you're on this trajectory. You wind up when you're older, you become just a grumble.
1: Yeah.
0: Like we become more and more a caricature of what we're fostering in our lives.
1: Interesting.
0: And it's like I mentioned in the book, like you will – if you're off by 1 degree for a moonshot, you miss the moon by 3,100 miles
1: right.
0: because of the trajectory of things. So that's why I think a lot of older people, you can look at this person and say, man, he's a saint. He listens. He offers wisdom. Everybody just loves being around him. Or you can see the anger on somebody's face. They become nothing but anger. And they're at the grocery store hitting you with their shopping carts. It's like, you become this extreme thing that you were fostering when you were younger.
1: Brent, let me ask you this. In the context of your old radio days doing a lot of political commentary, that's an environment where, you do get angry.
0: Yeah.
1: Because people seem like they're not thinking. I'll be polite.
0: Right.
1: The word stupid comes to mind. But policies that are put in place, kind of the things that aren't helpful for the most people, are put into place. And you look at public education, all the things that are going on
0: Absolutely. There,
1: what's being
0: right.
1: taught, you can gin that anger up to where you're really behaving as poorly as those you're opposing.
0: Or here's another thing that happens, and I think it's more subtle, especially I see this with older folks, and I'm getting to be one of those older folks. we need you to be at peace. Like, we need you to be the voice of the family or the voice of your neighborhood, the voice of your church, where you're thinking in terms of the kingdom of God. But if you're sitting there basting in propaganda, whatever the propaganda is, whatever the news is, whatever, if you're watching that all the time, you're not going to be that person. Mm. And now we're missing you. And people need older people with wisdom in the culture. But you're not, you're like so awash in this stuff. And I know the news of the day is important. I know all this stuff is, it's true, but we need somebody to offer some peace and a lack of anxiety. Instead, you're anxious now because you're sitting there like getting all ginned
1: up. And I mean, yeah, I'm thinking nobody's tending that garden.
0: Right.
1: Politics, my gosh, it's overgrown. It's weed infested. It's gnarly. But we need to be Christian men and do the right things and do it with the right attitude. The key, though, is the alternatives to that neediness that we were talking about a minute ago. If we could take that from 80% to 10%, how would we do that to get men focused on the right things again?
0: Well, this is, I'm taking a shot with writing this book. Like,
1: yeah,
0: I don't know.
1: I mean, you wrote the book.
0: I literally
1: me.
0: Don't know beyond that. Like, to try to explain, I think this is God's vision for us. I think women respond the way they do because they intuitively know it is to be a keeper of the garden, to be a source of security for the vulnerable around us. Your neighborhood should be safer just because you're there.
1: Let's move to decision six. Take responsibility for your own spiritual life. Seems right.
0: It is. It's. But if I were just looking at that chapter, I'd be like, okay, here we go. It's the old, you need to do this and that. It's actually good news. It's not a guilt trip again for guys. I'm saying for a lot of guys, they associate spiritual, because our culture does this, with emotional. So a lot of guys feel left out, or they've done something wrong with God. They don't even understand the whole thing. It doesn't compute. If you're more analytical, this can be for more analytical women too. That's definitely me. I don't respond emotionally to a lot of stuff that other people do. Like a certain song, everybody's, wow, we went to the chorus and we modulated up and now our hands are in the air. Like, I'm sitting watching them like, yeah, but they do that at the Journey concert too. Like when they modulate or they hit that chorus again. So I'm always analyzing. Right. Maybe I'm too skeptical, and I'm okay. So that's, but what I've realized reading the stories of people in the Bible is spiritual isn't about emotions. Being spiritual is about loyalty.
1: Huh. Faithfulness.
0: Yeah, faithfulness to God. You just keep showing up.
1: Yeah. That's the fork in the road, as we've talked these last couple of days, that decision tree that's always in front of us as guys. Do we look at this? You got to say yes or no.
0: Yeah, just
1: you know,
0: just,
1: and loyalty and faithfulness is what should drive you to God.
0: And when you understand that, when guys understand that, we're like, I can do that. Like, I get it. Guys, this is part of, if you're in the military, you have a job, or like to people around you, like, I can keep showing up, but God deserves my believing loyalty.
1: Yeah.
0: And that daily thing where it's like, I'm going to partner with God in life, like Abraham.
1: Brent, let's wrap up right here. I mean, these are great concepts. I'm actually quite excited to talk to Trent and Troy about this. I don't know if it's going to be drip irrigation or Niagara Falls. I'll have to make that. Yeah, we're going to sit down and read this book together. Let's do it. But the concepts are great, and the vision is so strong about being the Adam, tend the garden, protect Eve, protect your children, help the vulnerable, all the things that we've talked about these last couple of days. But I am thinking of the guy who's maybe in his 60s, maybe older, who is looking back going, it's the first time I've really heard this. Mm. I did chase the money. Mm-hmm. I did go through two marriages, whatever it might be. How would you encourage him? What would you say to him to pick up today and move forward?
0: It's not too late. And in fact, somebody repenting is what we're talking about. Rethinking. Somebody who repents or rethinks gets humble when they're in their 60s. Or 70s, it's more impressive.
1: It is.
0: All I can say to somebody who's listening and going, well, I wish I would have thought about this before. I wish I would have had that idea before. But I didn't think about that. I didn't live that way. All I can tell you is much respect to you for saying, but now I will. Yeah. I just have tons of respect for that. So that's all I have to tell you.
1: You know, it's interesting. I'm thinking of something someone once said to me about the Holy Spirit. That evidence of the Holy Spirit in a Christian's life is a changed heart.
0: yeah.
1: changed actions. That's the thing that really is the evidence.
0: And it's continuing.
1: He was this, and he's now this.
0: Right.
1: That's a changed heart.
0: How impressive is that? Where do you see that anywhere else in the world where somebody right. who's 70 is like, you know what? I realize I get to do this, and now I'm going to serve people in this way better. Like,
1: yeah.
0: That alone makes me believe in God even more.
1: Mm. Yeah. And it's so good. Brant, you've done a wonderful job with this book, The Men We Need. And I think it is one of those resources that every dad, A, should digest, and every husband, to be able to be that garden tender and hopefully not miss the way Adam did miss. That's mm-hmm. the goal. Mm-hmm. And then to teach your sons what it means. You know, I hear from so many Christian parents who have daughters. I've not been blessed with a daughter. Mm-hmm. I wish I had one, but I don't. But how they say, where are the Christian guys that my daughter can marry? Mm-hmm. And that's my job with mm-hmm. two boys. I've got to help prepare my sons to be the husbands they need to be. Yeah. And this is one of those resources. Mm-hmm. So if you can, like we often do, if you can join us and be a part of the ministry, make a gift of any amount, a monthly gift is best for us. That's how John and I both do this mm-hmm. with Focus. 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But a one-time gift is good as well. We'll send you the book as our way of saying thank you if you can support us that way. If you can't afford it, we'll get it in your hands as part of the ministry here at Focus on the Family. We believe in the content that much and what Brant has to say here. So just ask for it and we'll get it to you. And most importantly, apply it and we'll have a different world.
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6: And we're here. We're so glad that you decided to join us here at Jesus Moments with me, Dr. PJ. And His Love is Everlasting Ministry. Everlasting. Think about that. Everlasting Ministry. What's everlasting? His love. So thank you once again for coming on board. We're ecstatic. We're happy. We have such a good message for you today. I can hardly wait to get to the message. And these messages are given to me by the Holy Spirit, and I'm so glad that the Holy Spirit is here and in control. And so I want to let you know that we want you to come into the family of Jesus. These are Jesus moments. These are the times when you get to learn more about Jesus and why He matters in your life every day. So welcome to Jesus Moments and welcome to His Love is Everlasting Ministry with me, Dr. PJ, as I said. We just want you to continue to pray and continue to read your Bible and seek a Christian church in your neighborhood where you can be edified every day. We have so much to say today. I have so much to say to you, and there's so much that I want to bring to your attention today. But let me start by just giving you the Bible verse of the day, because I think the Bible verse of the day is so powerful that I just want to bring it to you. And our Bible verse of the day comes to us from 2 Kings chapter 10, verse 18. And it reads, "Then Jehu gathered all the people and said to them, 'Ahab served Baal a little. Jehu will serve him much. Will serve him much. Now summon all the prophets of Baal, all his worshipers, all his priests. Let no one be missing, for I have a great sacrifice for Baal. Whoever is missing shall not live.' But Jehu did it in a cunning way so that he might destroy the worshipers of Baal." Amen and amen. And in this Old Testament story of Jehu and Ahab, one of the worst kings that Israel had, of course, you know, Ahab was the husband of Jezebel, who ruled Israel into idolatry to the fullest degree. And here is a prophet of God, Jehu, who was raised up to destroy that evil dual ministry of Jehu and Jezebel. And so it's a great Bible verse. I encourage you to go back and read the story of 2 Kings chapter 10 with Jehu. And I think that we have people in government. Remember, this was the king and the queen, and they were both political figures very much like the political figures we have today at the highest office of the land, who were the presidents. So when you have a king, it means a president, vice presidents, and people of tremendous influence and power. And so here we have Jehu and Jezebel very much like the presidents that we've had in the past that govern America recently in a very non-Christian-like manner. And Jehu was someone who was raised to destroy and remove these people from those positions of power because they were idol worshipers. They were not worshiping the true God of the universe. And so it's an interesting story. I encourage you to go back and read it. It has a lot of parallels to today's political scene. We see the parallels between Jehu and Jezebel and some of the previous husband and wife presidents that we've had. And then we see a current president that we are looking at who mimics a lot Jehu in what he has done. And we have an incredible pastor that I give all the credit to, Jonathan Kahn, who has put together in his best-selling books all of these parallel situations between the Old Testament and current events today. And I think it's fascinating. Anyway, going forward, we want to thank you once again for coming and listening to Jesus Moments. We're excited because we have a great message for you today. And there's so much that you miss in radio because you don't have the visual component. So I have to try to paint a picture for you so that you can see with your ears what your eyes can't see right now. And so I have a message for you that I want to bring forth that I think is relevant. And the Holy Ghost has instructed me to do so and to go ahead and talk about this. I also wanted to see if the Lord would let me blow the shofar for you on the program. And I'm going to attempt to do that.

0: There, I blew the shofar for you. It is a ram's horn, and it is the way of communication that the priest had back then, including Moses, to communicate with the masses. They didn't have the internet, the cell phones, and the loudspeakers, so this was the main fashion of communication. Not only was it the main fashion of communication based on the number of blows and the number of taps that they did, it would alert them if war was coming. It would alert them if they had a assembly that they needed to show up to. But aside from that, it was a spiritual instrument because it brought forth the Holy Ghost. So when I blew the shofar, I summoned the Holy Ghost to come and to be here amongst us in the midst. And we need the Holy Ghost because, as you know, God the Father is sitting on the throne. And Jesus came 2,000 years ago, died and bled on that cross for you and me, that we would be saved. And then on the third day, resurrected for the, from the dead. And 40 days later, he ascended into heaven and is now seated at the right hand of the Father. And so Jesus promised the apostles that he'd not leave us orphans. And he promised us the Holy Ghost. And so you have to remember, Christian brothers and sisters, that we are not orphans. We have the Holy Ghost here with us. And the scriptures is very clear, and it says, do not grieve the Holy Spirit. And we have to be careful how we behave and things that we say and do, because we can grieve the Holy Spirit. And so we need to remember that you're not in a place where God can't see you, touch you, or hear you. God is all around you, and he's watching. And we have the Holy Ghost. The Holy Ghost is here with us right now, with me, and I'm so glad. And I want to read the Apostles' Creed again that was put together in 140 AD. It says, I believe in God the Father, the Almighty, the maker of heaven and earth, and in Jesus, his only Son and Lord, who was conceived by the Holy Ghost, born of the Virgin Mary, suffered under Pontius Pilate, was crucified, dead, and buried. Then on the third day, he rose from the dead. He ascended into heaven, is seated at the right of God, the Almighty Father. I believe in the Holy Ghost, the communion of the saints, forgiveness of sins, the resurrection of the body, and the life everlasting. Yeah, amen. I love that. So here clearly, brothers and sisters, we see what we believe in, the core, the skeleton, if you will, of on which all the other principles are attached to. And we see clearly that we worship a God who is three in one, the Trinity, three in one. And in the book of the Gospel of John, for those people that doubt the Trinity, and for those people that believe Jesus only, and for those people who believe that how can we have three gods? It's impossible. Well, we look at something like water, and water is certainly the most common element here on Earth. 70 to 80% of the globe is covered in water. And when you look at water, water exists in three phases. When you see, you put water, which is liquid, out of the tap, you put it in the freezer, it's solid, and then you put it in the pot and it's steam. So is it still water? And yet we have three forms of it. And so we have Father, Son, and Holy Ghost. I believe in the Father, I believe in the Son, and I believe in the Holy Spirit. And so I'm so grateful that Jesus, when he left telling the apostles right there on the Mount of Ascension, I'm not leaving you orphans. I'm going to leave the Holy Ghost here with you. He will guide you, the great comforter. And I'm so glad that I have the Holy Ghost here. And so the Holy Ghost is guiding each and every one of us, instructing us and showing us. And so we need to know that we have the Holy Ghost here with us on planet Earth. As a matter of fact, I'm going to prove that today with today's gospel message, when I share with you when the Holy Ghost is taken away. Oh, my goodness. You know, the scriptures warn us that the only thing that is standing between you and death is the Holy Ghost. And the Bible says that when the Holy Ghost is removed, think about that for a minute, removed, then the great tribulation will occur. When the Holy Ghost is removed, then the man of perdition will be revealed. When the Holy Ghost is removed, then all these horrible things in the book of Revelation are going to be upon us. Think about that. That is frightening beyond belief to me. I want the rapture. Aren't you glad that Jesus thought of everything? He thought of how, when, where, who, and why. I don't have to deal with that. And you don't either. And that's why I am here preaching the gospel, because I don't want you to be left behind. I want you to come with me. I want you to be a part of that group that will be taken up to heaven. I don't want to be here. I don't want to find out what the revelation is. The book says, I don't want to know. I don't need to know all the Bible. I just need to know the important stuff. Jesus died for me. If I believe in Jesus as the Son of God, he will save me, and he'll take care of me. And he does. And he'll take care of you. And he will. And so if you are out there hurting, suffering, feeling lost, feeling defeated, feeling like no one loves you, no one cares, well, there's a hero out here. His name is Jesus. He cares. And he will show you the way, the life, and the truth. He will take the blindness from your eyes and put you back on solid ground. He will put your feet on the rock. And so I need Jesus every day. I want Jesus in my life. I hope you do too, brother. And, you know, when I say I want Jesus, I need Jesus, you know, there's people who have not heard the gospel message. There's people that they don't know how to get to Jesus. And so my job is to show you how to get to Jesus. And I do that every single waking moment of my life. And this is how you get to him, because I don't want to exclude anybody. I don't want to be a stumbling block. And I certainly don't want to hold the message of Jesus from you. And this is so vital and so important. We're going to pray right now. 2 seconds. Father God, I come to you right now in the name of Jesus, believing that Jesus is your son. I believe that Jesus is your son. I've saw the miracles. I know who he is. And I believe that Jesus is the Son of God. And I believe, Father God, that Jesus died for me so that I may be cleansed. And so Jesus, take me, include me, wash me, do whatever you need to do, but make me a part of you. Come into my life, change my life forevermore. I confess with my heart that Jesus is the Christ. Amen. Hallelujah. It's that simple, brother. It's that simple. That is how you are born again. When Nicodemus came to Jesus in the middle of the night, asking him, what must I do to inherit eternal life? Jesus told him plainly how to do that. And Nicodemus said, can I go back into my mother's womb once again? And of course not. But Jesus says that which is born of flesh is flesh, and that which is born of spirit is spirit. And so we're talking about spiritual things. We're dealing with spiritual things. What you're doing here today is spiritual. You have accepted the Lord Jesus into your life. It's a spiritual thing. And you have confessed with your heart. The book of Romans 10:9 says that if we confess with our heart, with our mouth, and believe with our hearts that Jesus Christ is Lord, then you will be born again. And so welcome into the family of Jesus. You know, if all I do is recite biblical passages and eloquence and just talk all day long about Jesus and never invite you into the fold, then I, as Paul says, I'm just a cymbal making noise, clanging around, without giving you what you really need to move into the right direction. And so I want to welcome you into the body of Christ. I want you to be a part of the body of Christ. And so let me get to the message of the day, because the message of the day is important. And the message of the day is really today for those of you that are so mature Christians, for you, those of you that are in the gospel for the last 20, 30, 40, 50 years, for those of you who just joined Christianity, for those of you who are so righteous in what you do and don't do, I want to give you a warning. I want to give you a warning today. This is a message for the believers. This is a message for the body of Christ. This is a message for those who are so secure thinking that I know what I know. Well, brothers and sisters, Paul has warned us about the apostate church. We have been warned. Take heed. Take heed. We have been warned about the apostate church, and we need to take heed. Billy Graham wrote this many years ago in the New York Times, and it was an article entitled Apostasy. Apostasy. In that writing, these are the writings of Billy Graham. He says the word apostasy is derived from two Greek words. Putting them together, they mean to stand away from or to abandon one's faith. The biblical teaching apostasy goes far deeper than that. It means to fall away. The Apostle Paul wrote this to the church at Thessalonica. It affects every area of life. The word is so strong and so emphatic that it suggests a complete breakdown of morals, ethics, and spirituality. It indicates the falling away not only refers to the abandonment of intellectual belief, but also to the abandonment of morals and the abandonment of love that is characterized in all Christians at all times. Paul wrote, in latter times, some will depart from the faith, giving heed to deceiving spirits, doctrines of demons, speaking lies in hypocrisy. This is 1 Timothy 4:1. And for that time will come when they will not endure sound doctrine, but according to their own desires, they will heap up for themselves teachers, and they will turn their ears away from the truth. The Bible says that the whole world lies under the sway of the wicked one. That's 1 John 5:19. The wicked one is none other than Satan. His purpose is to create an atmosphere of immorality. Think about that, brothers and sisters. We are swimming in a sea of immorality. He is working through society's obsession with sex, falsehood, and every evil in the world, causing many to depart from the truth. If our minds and hearts are not filled with God's truth, something else will take its place. It is a natural law. Know the truth that comes from Jesus Christ, and his truth will set you free. That's John 8:32. Remember that. His truth will set you free. Brothers and sisters, we need to pay close attention to apostate because it is here. It is now. In the first letter to the Thessalonians, Paul again commended the believers for their faith and hope and love. And in 2 Thessalonians, he challenged them to excel still more. Paul encouraged them to grow, and Paul taught them about the resurrection that was to occur. And Paul was telling us about the rapture. He explains the day of the Lord will come. It will be like a great difficulty for those who remain on earth in those days. And that's in 1 Thessalonica 5:2. And he explains that the day would not overtake believers and that God has not destined believers for wrath. That's 1 Thessalonians 5:19. But however, he said because of the shortness of time, the Thessalonians needed to make the most opportunity being awake and sober. So here we see Paul is warning them, telling them, these things are going to happen. You have to be prepared. You have to be ready. And Paul explained that the day of the Lord had not yet come and that it would not come until something happened first. You ready? One of these events preceding the day of the Lord would be the revealing of the man of lawlessness. That's 2 Thessalonians 2:3. And Paul says the falling away or the apostasy will come before the day of the Lord. So before the day of the Lord, we will see the falling away. Many have understood this statement that Christ returned for many people, but many people will reject the faith and rebel against God. And so apostasy is the literal translation, which means to fall away, to once you believe and now you no longer believe, and now you turn your back on all the principles and all the things that you have learned. This is a very scary thing and a very frightening thing, the great apostasy. And again, 2 Thessalonians 2 says, brethren, concerning the coming of the Lord, and this is Paul again, I'm quoting, and our gathering together to him, we ask you not to be soon shaken in mind or trouble, either by spirit or word or by letter, because the day of the Lord Christ has not come. Let no one deceive you by any means, that day will not come unless the falling away comes first, and then the man of sin is revealed, the son of perdition, who opposes, exalts himself above all that is called God or that is worshiped, so that he sits as God in the temple of God, showing himself that he is God. And so here Paul is prophesying and telling us point by point exactly what's going to happen. The day of the Lord is yet not coming until the falling away, and the revealing of the man of perdition or the Antichrist will not occur until the falling away comes. And once the falling away happens, then the man of sin will be revealed. And then Paul goes on to say, for the mystery of the lawlessness is already at work, and only he who now restraint will do so until he is taken out of the way. And once again, this is referring to the Holy Spirit. Like I told you, the Holy Spirit will be taken away at that time. And that's the only thing that's restraining the lawlessness that's already at work today. Because with all this lawlessness, we're dead. We're gone. And here we see, Paul says, and again, I quote, he who now restrains, who is that? The Holy Spirit, will do so until he is taken out of the way. And then the lawless one will be revealed. So the lawless one will not be revealed until the falling away and until the Holy Spirit is removed. And again, this is prophecy. And don't you love it? I'll just finish this and say this. Paul says here that, and again, this is prophecy. I love this, that Jesus will consume with the breath of his mouth and destroy the brightness and destroy with the brightness of his coming, the Antichrist. It says the coming of the lawless one is according to the workings of Satan with all powers and signs and lying wonders. So once again, it's telling you that this person coming in will have Satan's power. He's going to have signs, wonders, and he will be lying. He will be unrighteous with deception, and many will perish because of him. And Paul admonishes us here and says, do not receive this message, but be saved by the message of Christ. And so the last prophecy that Paul makes here, he says, for this reason, God will send them strong delusion that they should believe the lie and that they be condemned and not believe. And so I just want to admonish you and let you know that the apostate is here. We have to prepare. We have to be forevermore stronger in our faith and belief in Jesus. And prepared, because we will be challenged, and we don't want to fall into that. So let me close in prayer and just say, Father God, we thank you. We bless you, Lord. Strengthen our brothers and sisters out there. Let them not fall into this great apostasy. Keep us from falling, Father God, and give us your blessing, and let your Holy Spirit be with us forever. Until next time, brothers and sisters, be blessed in the mighty name of Jesus. Amen and amen.
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9: Thank you so much for joining the Sue Freeze Show, and I'm just so thankful, so honored to be with you today. And we have an amazing guest with me today. I cannot wait for her to start talking because I just love how she says what she says. And listen, you've just got to pay attention because she has such wisdom that it's amazing. So Crystal is an international transformational facilitator in experiential leadership training. She's an author and platform speaker. Although professionally in the personal development field since 2012, Crystal was raised by an international leading trainer in the leadership and character development field, Brian Klemmer, who I knew, and I really appreciated what he brought to the table. I mean, he is a legend in his own time and legacy moving on. She has gone on to become co-owner of his training company since his tragic passing in 2011. She has done trainings in multiple countries. She speaks on platforms, interactive group settings, and podcasts. She is the marketing director for Klemmer, She is committed to continuing the legacy of Clemmer Leadership Seminars as it continues to positively impact lives all around the world. I so welcome you, Crystal, to this show today, and it's taken a while for us to get here. We've talked about it, and here you are. I'm so excited that you're here.
10: I feel like we've talked about this for years, and it is finally coming to fruition.
9: I know. Me too. I'm so excited. And listen, I'm coming from a very high place, and I'm coming from there because I just came from one of their seminars. I don't know, seminars, conference,
10: training,
9: whatever you want to call it.
10: Training. Whatever you want to call it.
9: Yes. And my son went also, and I'm not allowed to really talk about it, but I can tell you that my life has changed forever. And the experience I had, and I'm going to continue to learn from it, they say, for up to 5 years. And I believe that because I'm still having revelations. And it's only been like 3 days, but it's like so clear in my mind because it's experiential learning. It's not where you're reading from a book and seeing things on a PowerPoint. You're actually experiencing it firsthand from your point of view. And it's hard to explain all of that, but I'm telling you, there is nobody that is listening right now that shouldn't actually attend these workshops, seminars, whatever you want to call them. And there's a weekend one, and then there's week ones, and I highly recommend it, and it's going to go on my website. So if you're curious about more about it, I want to make sure that that's available to you because it's a gift that just keeps on giving. It is a gift that keeps on giving, and I want to keep giving this gift, and you deserve it, and you need to do it. And I'm going to say that because I believe there's nobody that shouldn't take advantage of what is offered. So, Crystal.
10: Yeah.
9: What would you say about this? How would you explain it? I mean, it's a big thing, how would you explain it?
10: How would I explain it? It's interesting you said, I don't really know what portion of it I should or shouldn't talk about.
9: Right.
10: And that's because we specialize in live experiential trainings. That's what we do, which means most people don't want to give away the end of the movie is all it's about, right?
9: Right.
10: And that's the bread and butter is you being in an experience so that you can see your belief systems in real time. Notice your feelings, notice your behaviors. And when you have an experience, you can change a subconscious belief system in an instant, whereas slow transformation over time happens through motivation or through how-tos, but those in and of themselves don't create exponential immediate change. That happens at the heart.
9: Yes.
10: And that's what we do. We specialize in live experiential trainings.
9: Which are so much deeper. It's because it's experiential and it is the heart. It's not up here.
10: Yeah.
9: It's not here. It's not head knowledge.
10: It's not.
9: It's heart knowledge.
10: And it's not the same for any two people.
9: True.
10: Two people can experience the same exercise and create two totally different revelations. And
9: so
10: you and
9: true.
10: I both being believers, I believe God meets you there.
9: Yes.
10: And speaks to you individually.
9: Absolutely.
10: And when you have that kind of revelation, it's not, it's personal. It's personal. Personal
9: right.
10: mastery. It's personal.
9: And it allows us to be in it and stay in it for a while with the facilitators there to guide us. Because we might sometimes they have share time, you know, where mm-hmm. you can get up and share about the value you've taken away from it or the experience you've had. And everybody, as you said, has a different experience. Mm-hmm. But when the sharing happens, it's like something might click that really we didn't really understand what was going on at the moment. But somebody else shares and it's like, oh, yeah. Oh, yeah.
10: There
9: yeah.
10: it is.
9: Yeah.
10: yeah.
9: That's so good.
10: So
9: good.
10: So good.
9: And
10: yeah.
9: when you leave there, you don't want to leave.
10: Yeah.
9: Because you have some new special, special deep friends. The relationships that are built, it's I've got people in my address book that I didn't have before. And we've already communicated since we've been gone like 2 days.
10: Yeah.
9: And it's just wonderful to have that. And I know that there's certain people that I met there that we got vulnerable with each other. And now I can lean on them and know that it's a safe place for me. And how many of us need that?
10: Totally.
9: And maybe we don't have that any other place. And, you know, as you grow in your faith and you grow in your relationship, there's going to be some people that might be left behind because they're not up. They're not where you're at. And they might not understand the language you're even speaking.
10: Totally.
9: And so it's important that we run and be with people that can hold us accountable and make us better people. And so I would say there is nobody And my son said this, Tyson said this. I said, what do you think about so-and-so and so-and-so? Do you think we should, you know, suggest this? Do you think they'd get something out of it? And he, in his quiet spirit, he's very quiet and intentional with his thinking and very literal. And he turns to

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5: React in a certain way because of their belief system. But maybe their belief system isn't correct. Maybe if they had a different set of glasses on, maybe if they had a different belief program, they would change the whole thing for them.
3: Totally. And I can't tell you what set of sunglasses or what belief system you have. If I tell you about yours, we'll just argue about it.
5: Right.
3: Because you can only see it from yours.
5: Yes.
3: And I am seeing it from mine.
5: Right.
3: The best way to discover beliefs is to actually get into an environment where you get to have your own revelation of what your belief systems are.
5: Yes.
3: Which creates fast change.
5: It so does.
3: It does.
5: I mean, it's instant. You're right. It's instant.
3: It's instant.
5: Because it's an aha moment.
3: Yep. Now, the revelation is immediate.
5: Yes.
3: The new neuropathway takes time.
5: Yes.
3: So sometimes
5: talk about that.
3: Well, sometimes people get frustrated because the moment I take off a set of sunglasses, I can see things differently than I ever did before. I can see opportunities where I didn't see them before. I can see solution where I didn't see them before. I see problems. Everything looks different when you have a revelation. And we have practiced how we show up in the world over and over and over again. And so we have implied agreements with people about who we are or how we operate.
5: Right.
3: We have normal structures of how we live our life. And even though I now see differently than I ever saw before, I know I want to make a different choice. Sometimes it's easy to fall into the pattern of the old neural pathway.
5: Yes.
3: And it takes time to build a new one. So I always tell people the revelation is immediate and the new habit takes practice. Don't quit while you're in the practice because the revelation is there and real.
5: But you have to be aware of it to begin with or you can't make a change.
3: Or you'll never make a change.
5: You'll never make a change. And a habit takes 21 days. It's been proven. It takes 21 days to change a habit.
3: Yeah.
5: At least that's what I've been told.
3: Yep.
5: Yes.
3: I've seen lots of different research.
5: Yes.
3: That's definitely the most popular.
5: Yes. Okay. So we'll go with that.
3: We'll go with that.
5: 21
3: it.
5: Days.
3: Absolutely.
5: I tell my employees that. It takes 21 days to create a habit.
3: Yeah.
5: Yes.
3: Absolutely.
5: That is so awesome. How did you discover your passion or experiential leadership and subconscious belief systems?
3: So it came from my dad because
5: yes.
3: I had the opportunity to grow up in this kind of training. What I thought was so incredible about my dad is he never forced it and he never, like, he didn't try to tell me about my sunglasses he let me do the entire experience.
5: Wow.
3: But he used all of the tools that we have, like, handling resentment and being a great listener, things like that. He embodied really beautifully. When I went to college, I had a really rough college experience. I just chose for that to be a really hard time in my life. And I came back to these trainings and these tools and had my own kind of butterfly coming out of the cocoon moment, if you will, transformed. And then it was personal for me. There was an overcoming in that for me.
5: Yes.
3: And I got to be with other adults having this different, because everybody's transformation is different.
5: Right.
3: And it's not a one-off thing.
5: Right.
3: Everybody has their own. And to watch it be so sustainable over time is really inspiring.
5: Sure.
3: And for me to get to be in a room with people, we just got out of a training on Saturday night. I have been getting text messages since I left about people's revelation, their breakthrough, what they're walking home with, what their new pattern is. That doing it for myself and experiencing it other people is borderline addicting. I mean, it's incredible to be a part of.
5: It's a high. It has to be an adrenaline rush
3: it's
5: and
3: adrenaline
5: a heart
3: rush. Yeah.
5: It's a heart rush because some of the things that we experienced, I'm just thinking, oh my gosh. A couple things with what you said, and then I've got my things and I hope I remember, but you said you chose a tough time for your college time. You chose it. I think that's an interesting choice of words.
3: It's an interesting choice of words.
5: Yes. So explain that because, yes, explain that. You

0: chose it? Why would anybody chose difficult?
1: Yeah, I don't think that I chose it at a conscious level.
0: Exactly.
1: I don't think that I said, I really want this to be a difficult time in my life. I don't. And at some level, I was more committed to fitting in. I was more committed to really a false sense of freedom. I was more committed to being a rebel. Like I made choices that led me to an experience that was hard. I don't think that I did that in a conscious way. And I had deep sunglasses, as we've been talking about, running, that overrode anything else I said I wanted. I say I chose it because it puts me back in a place of personal responsibility around the experience instead of being victim to that time in my life, which I just don't believe is true.
0: Right. And so often in my walk, I don't normally go victim because I feel like I have a responsibility to my decisions and how I think about things. Yeah. And there's always another way we could look at something. There's more than one way to skin a cat, my mom used to say, which is weird. I don't want to skin a cat. But in reality, it's like there's more than one way to do something. And so we look at what's the best option. So if you have all your options in front of you, which is what I do with Ecola, is having all the options, then people can choose what's best for them based on their needs or their concerns. And so we can do that too, but we have to know what the choices are.
1: Well, and sometimes just because you don't think you have other options doesn't mean you don't.
0: Exactly. And that's so true.
1: And that's the unpacking portion.
0: Right. Right. And I knew I would forget the other part of what I was going to say. So it's okay. We'll just keep going.
1: It'll come back.
0: So can you share a transformative moment where you saw a significant shift in someone's life through your work? I can't wait to hear this.
1: I have so many.
0: I know. I knew. I know. I mean, I saw it. I saw it with my own eyes. And to see that, 120 people, how many were in there?
1: 121 new students 121. And 25 returning as volunteers.
0: Yes, 121 people. And just to see every single like circle of groups and just what was going on. It was, I just, you know, I don't know if everybody feels this way, but I want to make an impact. I want it to be significant. And being in that room, I just felt like, I want to be part of this. Yeah. I want to be part of this. I want to know more. I want to be more. Because like you said, it's addicting.
1: Yeah.
0: And then it's a rush.
1: Yeah.
0: And you know,
1: any kind of positive impact is.
0: Exactly. When we're put in a position of impact, which listen, everybody, you are.
1: You are.
0: Everyone was created for a purpose. We talked about that in this group. It's our purpose, like understanding what our purpose is on this earth. And usually it's things that you're good at because God gave you those gifts. He gave you those things that make you good at something. And so that's kind of helps you. But knowing what you want, what makes you that light just shine so bright and passionate. What are you passionate about? And seeing people transformed. I talk about that. You will be transformed by the renewing of your what? Mind. Right? That's what it says in Matthew. You'll be transformed. And the butterfly is such a symbol of what she was talking about, you know, you're in the cocoon and then you break out of the cocoon and you become this butterfly. I mean, it's so amazing that transformation that happens. And investing in anything that's going to bring light to your subject matter, your life, that's going to help you with your leadership. Because even if you think you're not a leader, you are. Yeah. Right,
1: totally.
0: Crystal? I look at the grandkids I have and, you know, they're watching everything. They're watching everything. And you don't even have to say it. They are, you know, duplicating what they see. And so we are all leaders, no matter what position you're in currently, bloom where you're planted. But also just understand someone's watching you.
1: Yeah.
0: They're watching what you do, they're listening to what you say. And if we can improve upon that by investing in ourselves so that we can be more for the people that we touch, then why not? Why would someone not want to do that?
1: Yeah.
0: It is work.
1: It is work.
0: It is work.
1: It is work.
0: But it can be fun. You guys made it fun.
1: I think it's a blast.
0: I mean, it's painful sometimes, but it was fun in the pain even. It was laughter and crying and everything.
1: And liberating.
0: Liberating.
1: To walk out of an experience and go, I have more control over the destiny of my life than I ever dreamed possible. That is
0: big.
1: Big. And everybody does have a purpose. And I was thinking about this when you were talking. I was going, if there's anybody listening who has lost their ability to dream. Because I remember what that feels like, or it feels darker, it feels heavier, it feels.
0: Yeah.
1: And just to find some place, we think we do it really, really well. We would encourage you to come be with us and find somewhere where you feel safe enough to go dream again.
0: Yes.
1: Because our language of faith, I think God planted a dream in your heart, and I don't think it's on accident, and I don't think you need to apologize for that. There's something. It was put in you because it was meant to bless people.
0: Yes.
1: And a lot of us get frustrated in the middle when we don't see progress happening, or we feel like our circumstances don't line up, or name the situation, and we begin to allow the dream to die.
0: Yes.
1: And it's going, it's okay to dream again. It's okay to see something bigger for your life again. It's okay to be beautifully, fully whelmed with the possibility of something different than you have right now.
0: Everyone has a light, and he's saying to not snuff it. Don't let anyone or anything snuff out that light. It shouldn't be covered so the light goes out. It needs to be showing. It needs to be glowing. And that's you. Yeah. You have a light, and let it shine.
1: Yeah.
0: Yes.
1: So much so.
0: Yes.
1: So much so.
0: How do you incorporate your faith in Jesus into your leadership practice?
1: Into the leadership practice. This is a beautiful dance that I get to play, honestly, because we have our company, our mission statement is to create bold, ethical leaders who will create a world that works for everyone with no one left out. Which is quite frankly, like, feels like an overwhelming, impossible mission.
0: It sounds like it to me.
1: And that's the point. It's so big that I never wake up in the morning and go, I don't know what to do today. Like, that's never going to run out.
0: Right.
1: And that was my dad's mission statement, and we haven't changed it since he passed 14 years ago. And we're still on mission, and he left us a 500-year plan. So we're going to be going for a long, long time.
0: That's a legacy.
1: We got 470 more years to go and counting. Yeah. And the way we incorporate is that what we do is leadership, and it's kingdom principle-based. Period. They all come back to that. And we have designed our entire training that it's for everyone. So you don't need to be a person of faith to be in our room. And that's not a requirement to do our training. And we will speak the language of faith in certain rooms for certain people, because that's the language that supports them in their growth.
0: Right.
1: And my dad used to always say there's a difference between knowing the king and knowing kingdom principles. And some people know the king, but they don't walk in kingdom principles. And some people know kingdom principles, but they don't know the king.
0: Right.
1: So we feel like our position on the field is to really get kingdom principles into people's hands.
0: Yes.
1: And we do that in a public setting all the time. My favorite part about my faith, and I really believe everybody has a different, you have a different, I love sports. I don't know if you love sports, but I love sports.
0: Mm-hmm.
1: And every player on a team has a different position to play. And I watch my little boys play baseball. And if my boy is supposed to be at shortstop and he's trying to run to get the ball at first, it doesn't work.
0: Right.
1: So I believe our position on the field is for people who, everyone, because it's for everyone with no one left out. And we love to create space for people to explore that there is a God, and to allow God to do the work from there. That's how my faith shows up in what we do, is more in giving people an opening to explore.
0: I'm really into this. You know, I'm speak God, and I'm bold about my faith.
1: I love that.
0: And I do too. And it feels good. But sometimes people, I don't want to have anybody feel uncomfortable. So I'm sensitive to people.
1: You can't avoid that though.
0: I know, but I am sensitive to it.
1: Yeah.
0: You know, so I am. And in the workplace, you know, I have to be sensitive to that too.
1: Yeah.
0: So I will pray, and I'll tell people, you don't have to join. It's okay. Don't feel anything.
1: Yeah.
0: But I am going to bow my head, and I'm going to pray. If you want to join me, fine.
1: Yeah.
0: If you don't, that's fine too.
1: Fine too.
0: So I just leave it there.
1: Yeah.
0: And, Yeah. So I feel that I'm being true to me of who I am.
1: Totally.
0: And my position.
1: Yeah.
0: And I'm also honoring and being sensitive to other people.
1: Absolutely.
0: And I think you guys do that very well.
1: Thank you.
0: Yeah. I think you do it very well.
1: I think there's always going to be, like you said.
0: Yeah.
1: I don't want to make people uncomfortable.
0: Right.
1: I don't know that I can control whether or not they're comfortable. And everyone's welcome in that. Like, but I would say that regardless of what platform I was on, because mm-hmm. my honest and true belief is Jesus loves you and wants a relationship with you. And that has, that has nothing to do with my – and I don't need to start there, because sometimes people have – even that is – and I'll have people come all the way through the training and go, something's different about you.
0: I love that.
1: And then it's like, well,
0: I hope they say that about me.
1: I think, yeah. So here's where I would start. Yeah. So let me.
0: Yeah. So we have 1 minute left, so I don't think we really have time to get into a big, long discussion, but I will give a cliffhanger for after the break. So we will be back after that. But what's one belief about yourself you had to unlearn to become who you are now? And I'm curious to know what that one. I'm sure there's more than one, because I know there's plenty. but I would like to know the one that you're going to talk about. I'm curious to know what that's going to be.
1: Absolutely.
0: So we just thank you so much for listening to the first half of a two-part segment of Crystal Zellmer Klemmer, the Crystal Klemmer. Yes, I'm used to her as Crystal Klemmer, and now she's married, so that's where Zellmer comes in. And we will be back with more of her, and I'm so excited to have the second half. It's just going to get deeper and better as we move on. So just know that. So we will be back with more of the Sue Freeze Show right after this brief break. Have you noticed more insects or rodents in your yard? Or maybe in your home?
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0: Thank you, Ecola Termite and Pest Control, for sponsoring this show. 15 years on the air, can hardly believe that. 15 years on the air, and I just feel, you know, when they asked me to do this, because it wasn't in my wheelhouse. I mean, I wasn't thinking about being a show host. You know, I was running E. coli, and they said after 10 years of advertising that they felt that I should have my own show. So here I am 15 years later. And at that time, I'm glad I was seated because I probably would have fallen over. And I said, I'm working 16-hour days. When am I going to fit it in? Number one. What am I going to call it? And what in the heck am I going to talk about? And 15 years later, I'm still here, and I still have plenty to talk about. And the reason is because life happens. It is a journey. And in walking through this life, a long time ago in my marriage, I was anxious beyond anxious. And it was because I felt like I needed to fix everything like right now. Anybody feel like that out there? I just felt like I needed to take a hold and fix whatever's broken and fix it. And some things just take time. And some things aren't fixable because we can't change another human being. But what we can do is offer a chance for them to get a spotlight on them and decide if maybe there's something they could do to be a better person, a better human, because there's people watching and they are impacting other people just like you are. And so that's the best we can do is just offer them, you know, it says to seek godly counsel. And I believe in that. I believe there's people out there that will give you wrong information or wrong advice. So you want to make sure that you're going to the right person to get the information and the guidance and the accountability that you need. And I think this is a great opportunity to do that with this organization. And so we are hiring at Ecola. I just want to let you know that. And if you are interested in a new career, not a job, but a new career, we would love to talk to you. If you have a great attitude, we want to talk to you. If you are agile and you're physically fit, we want to talk to you. And it's just because it's a tedious physical job and you get really dirty. And if you don't mind getting dirty, that's another one. So just know that E. coli, termite, and pest control would love to talk with you. 877-332-BUGS and call us and we'll talk to you there. In the first segment, I introduced her and I'm just going to give you a little bit here. Crystal Zellmer. Clemmer is, I have to put that in there, Crystal. I'm sorry. It's just
1: totally
0: I have to. She is with us and is part two. And I'm just going to tell you that she's an international transformational facilitator and experiential leadership training author and platform speaker. She's been doing this since 2012. And she is amazing. And I've known her a long time. And her dad started this Clemmer program. And I met him a long, long time ago at a Harrison event in Hawaii. And he went to heaven in 2011. And I just realized it was 2011. And in 2011, I think I missed when this happened. And the reason was is I was bucked off my horse and I shattered my leg. And it took me 6 months in a wheelchair and a lot of learning how to walk all over again and not knowing if I was going to be able to walk because the surgeon said that we could come out of the surgery and it could be that you won't be able to walk. And I said, you don't understand. I'm a competitive dancer. I love to water ski. I love to horseback ride. I love to do all these things. Are you the best surgeon? Because if you're not, can you please bring the best surgeon in here? Because I got to know that my leg's going to be completely healed. And I have to tell you now, 14 years later, I'm getting goosebumps right now, but 14 years later, I am dancing. I'm water skiing. I am motorcycle riding. I'm doing all the things that I used to do with no hesitation, but it took a long time for me to get back up on that horse again. It's taken me 2 years to get on the horse. Actually, it's taken me 12 years to get back up on the horse again, but I'm on the horse again. Different horse, obviously. That horse that bucked me is long gone, but I'm on a different horse, and this horse is amazing, and I just feel so grateful and thankful. And one thing that really stands out for me in that time is I wrote my book during that time because usually I didn't have time to lay and sit and write a book. But one thing that really stood out is that my belief system of believing that I'm getting better every day, even though my leg was not telling me that. Mm-hmm. It wasn't telling me I was getting better every day, but my mind, people would say, oh, how's your bad leg? And I'm like, I don't have a bad leg. I have a healing leg. And I had a metal plate, 10 pins in there, 16 hours, two surgeons to get my leg back together again. I felt like Humpty Dumpty. And all I can say is I just kept saying, I'm getting better every day. And you know what I'm saying right now? Is that I'm getting better every day. And not with my leg. My leg is fine. Thank you, God. What a miracle. Me, personally, inside and out, I'm getting better every day. And you can be saying that, too. Yeah. And you can take the initiative. You can take what you need to take or do what you need to do to be better every day. And if that's your goal, to strive for excellence, not perfection, mm-hmm. I have no holes in my hands.
1: Yeah.
0: Okay, I'm never going to be perfect. But I can strive for excellence every day, and that's what I'm doing. I want to be better today than I was yesterday. And isn't that a really wonderful goal? And I would like for you to take that on yourself. If you don't feel that way and you just feel like, woe is me, you feel like, you just don't understand, Sue. You don't understand what I'm going through. You don't understand what's happening in my life. Maybe I do, maybe I don't. We all have our story. But I can tell you that get up, get back on. Get up, get back on. And one way to do it is to be with my guest right now. Her name is Crystal, and she has some things to tell you. And, you know, I think it's really wise for you to listen carefully and maybe take action, because you can listen all day long. I have a lot of people that are really smart, and they have the intellect. But you know what they lack? Intentional action.
1: Yeah.
0: Taking the action that needs to happen in order to make a difference in this world. Do you want to be that? If you desire that at all, if there's a little like something in your heart, something that's just saying something to you, listen to it. Okay. So Crystal, I'm so glad you're with me today, and I just want more of you. I really want to spend more time with you, Crystal, because I think you have a lot of so much wisdom, and I just want to learn. I want to learn. And a good leader is humble and teachable. And I'm humble and I'm teachable, and I want to learn more from you. And so I have you on the show because I want my listeners to learn more too. Okay. Is that okay with you?
1: Absolutely. I'm okay. Honored to be here.
0: So, I'm honored that you're here.
1: It's so good.
0: So good. Okay.
1: And we will, this is the beginning place of
0: I
1: many
0: hope so.
1: More.
0: I hope so. That. What's one belief about yourself you had to unlearn to become who you are now?
1: And I loved this question because there's so many.
0: Yes, me
1: not
0: too.
1: Not just one. And, I unlearned some that were not getting me what I said I wanted. And then it turns out the new belief system I put in there, that also wasn't getting me what I wanted. I got lots of examples there. But just know that those are always editable. They are not who you are. Every belief system is editable. And one that I have come so far on and still have so far to go on is this belief that I'm not enough. That resonates.
0: Oh, yeah. Oh, yeah. Anybody else feel that? I'm not enough.
1: Man, I'm not enough. And I know that doesn't serve. And it definitely kept me stuck for many, many, many years. I'm not enough. I don't do enough. I can't contribute enough. I'm not capable enough. It was everywhere in my life. And as I've done intentional transformational work, I have begun to see that actually God made me exactly as I am, and I'm not done growing, and I'm more than enough, whole and complete, just as I am right now, to do bloom where I'm planted, to access and be involved in the mission I have in front of me today. And I can tell I'm in an unhealthy place when I've gotten myself out of balance in whatever area it is. And balance is a myth. You guys get that, right? Like, we can strive for it all day long and always get closer. And in order to remain in balance, we get to stay in motion.
0: Amen to that. Did you hear that? I don't want to slow you down.
1: Yeah, no.
0: Did you hear that? Nothing happens without motion.
1: Totally.
0: Any change, anything that you do, if you're not moving, breathing is motion. But but a little more than that, okay? Can we do a little more motion than breathing?
1: Yeah.
0: But yes, nothing happens without motion.
1: Nothing
0: love that.
1: Nothing happens without motion.
0: Right.
1: And I would rather fall in motion and learn on the way than sit stagnant. And it just takes too long to get – it won't get you anywhere. So this belief system of I'm not enough, I mean, I could pack my calendar, jam back it, and when I'm unhealthy, I will come to this place of I am doing all the things, and I will still have the internal dialogue of I'm not doing enough. And that's just a lie, and it doesn't work, and it doesn't serve. And getting to reconfigure what that is in my life, I'm doing the best I can with what I have.
0: Oh, that's so good.
1: And I say this all the time. I say this. That's probably you. You that have some
0: so
1: of your saying.
0: Good.
1: I learned this from a mentor.
0: Yes.
1: I am doing the best I can with what I have. And as I learn, I will do better.
0: Yes. Oh, I love that.
1: But I get to also extend that to the people in my life.
0: Yeah.
1: When somebody does something that's disappointing or discouraging or it doesn't meet my expectations. And my dad used to say all the time, expectations are premeditated resentments. Mm-hmm. And when I have somebody who doesn't meet my expectations, just reminding myself they're doing the best they can with what they have. And that might be disappointing or discouraging that this is their current best. And it also provides me with this grace of like, oh, they're in the best expression of love that they currently have in this moment. They're doing the best they can with what they have in this current moment.
0: Crystal.
1: Yeah.
0: Do you have anyone that you love?
1: Yeah.
0: You love that you know what would help them so much. You know what would help them.
1: Yes.
0: And you mention it. You voice it because you're called to do that in a loving, kind way. And they say, in my time, you know, don't, you know, or, yeah. And they just kind of ignore it and go on.
1: All the time.
0: It's so difficult to do that.
1: Yeah.
0: Because you have the answer. And I think about God.
1: Yeah.
0: And how he has the answers and he has it in front of you with the Bible and his word. But yet we, in our own choices, just being in, you know, Jesus take the wheel. No, I'll take this one.
1: Yeah.
0: We think we've got it. When really, if we just handed it over and just if we trust somebody's wisdom and they suggest something and you know it's the right thing for them to do and they just choose not to.
1: Yeah.
0: How do you deal with that? I'm sure there's people listening right now that have this issue.
1: Yeah.
0: I'm a fixer. I try to fix things, you know, and I stay in bad situations thinking I can fix it when I can't.
1: Yeah.
0: And I can't make somebody do anything.
1: Totally.
0: I can't choose for them.
1: Totally.
0: It has to be their choice.
1: So much here. The first thing is
0: loving them, I'm sure.
1: Do I feel that often? Yes.
0: Yes.
1: And I get to consistently check myself and go, okay, I believe in this moment. I know that I know something that would change them. I might even have evidence. I might even have a tracker.
0: Right.
1: And the reality is if I can humble myself enough to go, hey, I'm going to offer you everything that I know. And I'm going to release it.
0: Yes.
1: With no expectation.
0: Right.
1: The second I have the expectation of they should change because I know what would help, I get myself tangled up in a mess.
0: Right.
1: So for me, it's do I feel that way often? Absolutely. The unfortunate thing that I've gotten to learn over and over and over and over and over again is my judgment has changed no one.
0: Right.
1: Like my judgment, and I've got plenty of it. My judgments have changed nobody. And the second they feel judged by me instead of welcomed, loved, accepted, grace, all the things, that space creates distance and resistance instead of connection, community, all of this stuff. I actually did a piece at Harrison last October on this.
0: You did?
1: I did. Because a lot of the times in my experience, we're really good at grace all the way to this side with meaning no judgment, like just grace for whatever it's happening, complete acceptance.
0: Right.
1: But then if we do this, we have no grace, we have no accountability. And that doesn't work. It doesn't work at all.
0: Okay.
1: The other side of that is when people get accountability at a very high level, usually it comes across and comes through as judgment.
0: Right.
1: And that doesn't work at all.
0: Right.
1: How do we, as people, and for the believers who are listening, because that's a big portion of this audience, is how do we have grace and accountability at the same time, both at 100, not 50-50, 100% grace and 100% accountability, and that is a dance.
0: Wow. That's big. That was deep.
1: And it doesn't look the same for every person you're in front of. It just doesn't. Like somebody can stand in front of me and they won't even hear me, and they probably don't need to until I've listened.
0: Okay.
1: For most of the time. So if I have somebody in front of me who I know that something would support them or change, like right. change their life for better, for good.
0: Yes.
1: And they're unwilling to listen. I get to listen and okay. set the context of that.
0: Do you
1: and
0: hear when that, they everybody? Hear,
1: yeah. Yeah, I get to listen.
0: I'm hearing this.
1: I get to listen. I get to allow people to feel heard and valued and understood. And I get to model the change, not demand the change of them. So a lot of the times in conversations like that, gosh, I'm noticing that this, and this is difficult right now in this season. Here's the revelation I'm having for me. I get to stand in more personal responsibility. I get to own more of my leadership capacity. I get to have more grace. I get to, and when I step into the change, that's typically what inspires people to want to do the same.
0: And what I caught from that
1: yeah.
0: is you said, I get to, not I have to.
1: Get to.
0: Okay, I get to.
1: I get to.
0: I get to humble myself. I get to back up a little bit. I get yeah. to. And so wise. That's so wise. I hope that helps you. It helped me. That was good.
1: Good.
0: So what's a hard truth you're willing to say out loud, even if it costs you something?
1: People are more capable than we give them credit for. And they're falling right now in this season. To
0: step up.
1: Yeah. I think that they're people are craving higher standards. People are craving more leadership. People are not just somebody else to lead them. They're craving to be seen, to be known, to be called higher, to, and our culture right now, in my experience, is just looking to a victim mentality is really
0: big,
1: popular.
0: Yes.
1: And I'm like on a mission for right. capacity and leadership because I think people are capable. I firmly believe even people that most people would write off and think that the kind thing to do was to hold them not capable. I have the total opposite. I have watched.
0: They are capable.
1: I have watched incredible miraculous things happen that probably if I said on the show, well, it would cost me something. That was the whole point, right? I have seen people that were deemed nonverbal, autistic, never going to speak, read 2 years later. I've seen people that had decided they had no position on the field go from $16 an hour to making $10,000 a week. I've seen miracles happen when one person is willing to believe in somebody and hold them more capable than they currently think they are. And that is not from a place of judgment, from a place of like, you have a friend in me, you have somebody who believes in you. And if a good friend of mine out of Texas, she used to always say, I don't believe that about me yet, but I'm going to borrow your faith in me until I believe
0: oh, wow.
1: it or I
0: isn't
1: see it.
0: Oh, wow, isn't that something?
1: It's
0: that
1: something.
0: Is so good.
1: Yeah, Tina, she's incredible.
0: Yeah, I experience that a lot in my environment. I experience that and I'm like, they don't even know who they are. Oh. They don't know what they're capable of. And not pushing. I have a guy in my mind right now of somebody that has been with me a long time. And he listens to this show, so I know he's listening. Yeah. And he knows who he is. but he went from doing his job
1: yeah.
0: to the best of what he knew until he got shown something more. And now he goes, I wish I would have been doing that all along. And yeah. the confidence level of him now... And he's been here a long, long time, and now it's like every day he's texting me saying, I just sold blah, blah, blah, and I just, you know, and it's exciting for him.
1: Yes.
0: And he is kicking himself that he didn't have that confidence level, and he didn't think he had even the ability, and he was complacent in his thought process.
1: Yeah.
0: He was just going the norm.
1: Most
0: and
1: of us it, have
0: man,
1: said
0: if I
1: there.
0: If yeah. I had all my employees experiencing this competence and this ability to have confidence in themselves and what they can do, and they're helping our customers, they're doing a good job, and I'm just hoping that he rubs off and whatever that is, I want it to continue through the whole company And so, yeah.
1: And there's a sense of gratification for,
0: he's so excited, and I want
1: to be capable. We want to build that muscle. It feels good.
0: Yes, it feels really good.
1: To know you're capable. It does. Yeah. And everyone deserves that. Right. I think everybody deserves that.
0: Everybody does deserve that. And doing for others and helping each other grow and be more, it's just an amazing thing. What does obedience look like for you in the season?
1: Obedience. What a word for somebody.
0: Yes. Obedience. The
1: who
0: rebel.
1: I used to be a little bit of a rebel.
0: Yes.
1: And definitely a dominant personality type. Obedience for me in this season is in operating on conviction in the small things. And convictions are rarely convenient. And there have been some things, and this is what I love about personal development is you begin to like crack open this world where how you do anything is how you do everything.
0: Oh my gosh, I just wrote that down.
1: You did.
0: Yes, I did, because it's so true. And I saw it over and over again in myself.
1: Yes.
0: I would show up a certain way.
1: Yes.
0: And the outcome is going to be a certain way.
1: Yeah.
0: Whereas if I showed up differently, then something different would happen.
1: Yes.
0: So that old adage of, you know, if you keep doing the same thing, you're going to get the same result. But if we do something different, and we might not know what that different is.
1: Totally.
0: But I saw it in other people, too,
1: mm-hmm.
0: where they would have this attitude or they would have this thing, and then they would go into something else. So now when I'm hiring people, I'm going to be looking for what I'm looking for.
1: Yeah.
0: Because how they show up in one thing is how they show up for everything. Exactly. So how they take care of their own vehicle.
1: Yeah. Bob Harrison talked about this at the Hawaii event.
0: Really? I missed it.
1: Yeah, you weren't
0: there. I wasn't there.
1: And he said he used to walk employees in the interview to the car.
0: I remember that.
1: Yeah.
0: And I didn't do it.
1: Yeah.
0: And then their truck looks like doo-doo, and they're not taking care of it. And those that take care of little, they get more. And so it's amazing to me. But how someone shows up in one thing is how they show up with everything. So think about that. How are you, listener? How are you showing up? And in anything, check your attitude at the door. Mm-hmm. Just check. How am I feeling right now? What am I thinking right now? And is that what you want? Mm-hmm. I had a person very close to me say, you know, so-and-so is doing this, a family member is doing this, and, you know, I just don't want to show up like that.
1: Yeah.
0: That's what he said. He goes, I don't want to show up like that. I don't want to be like that. And I'm like, that's a great observation. And you have the decision and the choice to not show up like that.
1: Totally.
0: Isn't that wonderful?
1: And if you don't want to be that, what do you
0: want
1: to be?
0: What do you want? How do you want to show up?
1: Yeah.
0: What do you want people to remember about you?
1: Totally.
0: So good. So good.
1: So
0: 1 minute. What are we going to say for our 1 minute, Crystal? It's all you.
1: What are we going to say for our 1 minute? You have the capacity and power to change your life. If there is anything in your life that you would love to see more, better, or different, we have a 3-day training, money back guarantee. You attend 3 days, all 3 days, and within 30 days, if you don't get what it is you said you wanted out of the training and more, we'll give you your money back, no questions asked.
0: Yes, and so we'll have all this posted on the SueFreeze.com. 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We'll have it all up there for you, and I hope you visit and I hope you join because you will not be sorry.
1: You won't.
0: Crystal,
1: and the other thing
0: you.
1: I will plug is how we got to meet was Bob Harrison.
0: Yes.
1: Check him out, Increase Events.
0: Yes.
1: Radically
0: yes.
1: changed both of our lives.
0: Absolutely.
1: Yeah.
0: Absolutely. So be a blessing to someone each and every day. And just check the website out, Sue Freeze, spelt like fries, oneword.com, and get the information you need so we can move forward together. And I just can't wait to hear from you. So contact me.
1: Absolutely.
0: God bless you and bye-bye.

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2: 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Johnny, a few Christians I know are wondering what it means to have a proper fear of the Lord. And we may have listeners who struggle with that too. So what would you say might help them?
3: Well, Shauna, years ago when I was a teenager, I clearly remember hiking in the Colorado Rockies. Now, my friends and I were outfitted with all the right gear, the right boots for climbing the rugged trails. We were warned to be very careful, though, to tread cautiously when we got above timberline. Hiking that far up into the Rockies was not child's play. Oh, but I clearly recall making that last steep climb up a difficult path, and then, when I got to the top, I looked out and was awestruck by what I saw. Ridge after ridge of soaring mountain peaks covered in snow. It took my breath away. I was speechless. I was so enthralled by the pristine beauty of it all. Yet at the same time, it was a fearsome sight. I stood there overcome by the majesty and the splendor, even the danger of how those ancient glacier-scarred peaks appeared to me. I was drawn into the sight, but with great trembling. Now, it's not the perfect illustration, but I share it because I think many Christians believe that the fear of the Lord is a cringing terror that drives them away from God. But really, it's a reverent, joyful, awestruck wonder of God that draws us near to Him in humble obedience. When you fear the Lord, you are taking God so seriously that you gladly submit to Him and His ways. And when I remember that awesome scene of those imposing rocky mountains, I think of 1 Chronicles 29, verse 11. Yours, Lord, is the greatness and the power and the glory and the majesty and the splendor, for everything in heaven and earth is yours. Yours, Lord, is the kingdom. You are exalted as head over all. When I read that verse in 1 Chronicles, it's the perfect description of the fear of the Lord. It's the kind of fear where we are attracted to God, yet at the same time, overwhelmed by Him. And really, that's a paradox, because although the fear of the Lord draws us near to God, like I was drawn into those daunting mountains, we're never ever drawn in a casual ho-hum way. The way I look at it is that, well, it's a deep heart level awareness of God's holiness and goodness that wells up within us, both trembling and trust. The Bible makes a big deal about cultivating a fear of the Lord because it is what leads us to hate sin and delight in pleasing Him. And I'm sure we all know Proverbs 9, verse 10. The fear of the Lord is the beginning of wisdom, right? Well, another way of saying that is, the fear of the Lord is the beginning point of rightly knowing and living before God. Sinclair Ferguson once said, "The fear of God is a heartfelt love for Him because of who He is and what He's done. A sense of being in His majestic presence. It's a thrilling awareness that we have this greatest of all privileges, mingled with the realization that now the only thing that really matters is his opinion. To fear God is to be sensitive both to his greatness and his graciousness. And oh, Shauna, I sure hope this helps.
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2: Only a few decades ago, Christianity had a favored status in the West. Christianity was the good guy, the solution to what was bad. Today, Christianity increasingly is viewed as the bad guy, the impediment to what is considered good by society. While the status of being bad guys is something new in the West, Christians across the world and throughout history have always been known and derided by the world. If you go to 1 Peter, verses like chapter 2, 11 to 12, and chapter 3, 15 to 17, and chapter 4, 12 to 16, you're going to get this theme of suffering in the world because of one's righteousness, finding oneself an outsider rather than an insider.
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3: The other day, my daughter was talking with her friend about how cool this singer was because he smoked pot throughout the whole concert. This is a girl who never missed Sunday school. How does that kind of change happen?
4: Every time we give in to sin, it dulls our awareness of the truth. Doing something that goes against your conscience will weaken your ability to discern right from wrong. Black starts to look white and down starts to look like up. You can become blind to the seriousness of sin. Romans 1 describes a group of people who knew about God, but sinned anyway. It says they became futile in their thoughts, and their foolish hearts were darkened. The best way to avoid futile thoughts and a foolish heart is to say no to sin in the first place. When you face temptation today, remember that every sin is a step on a downward spiral. With Seeking Him, I'm Nancy DeMoss Wagamuth.
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9: 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You can worship. You can write up prayers. You can connect. You can grow in grace. Our prayer is that you'll know the love of God, grow in the grace of Jesus Christ, go in the power of the Holy Spirit, sowing seeds of faith. If you miss all those opportunities, we have a YouTube channel called The Seed Christian Fellowship. We have our weekly worship services there, weekly messages. We have short little videos to help you grow in faith. We have our children's messages. We want you to grow in grace. Today, we come to the end of our little series on the Book of Ruth. It's been my hope and prayer that you have reached a deeper realization of God's unfailing love for you. I hope and pray that in between the pages of the book of Ruth, that you have seen your own story in the story of Ruth, Boaz, Naomi, and Elimelech. Maybe you have been there, or you're there right now, behaving like Elimelech. And Elimelech went seeking to find the answers to his problems without seeking God. Maybe that's where you're at. You're trying to seek answers to your problems without seeking God. He relied on himself and in his own wisdom. Maybe you've been living like Naomi. Naomi found herself on empty and was bitter about the way life and the decisions that she had made had treated her. Maybe you're living in the base camp of bitterness. Well, maybe you're like Ruth. Ruth left her home in order to be loyal to Naomi. Her newly found God of the Old Testament sent her seeking kindness in a foreign land called Israel, and there she found the Hesed, H-E-S-E-D, the Hesed, the unfailing, steadfast love of God that she had been searching for all of her life. Maybe you can identify with Boaz. Boaz was open to all that God had planned for him. Boaz was willing to listen to obey God's call of being a kinsman redeemer in order to show the Hesed, the unfailing loving kindness of God, Ruth and Naomi. Well, before we go to God's living word, let us pray. God of all creation, you created us to love you and to love each other. Help us to find your redeeming and unfailing love as we conclude our study of Ruth. Encourage us to share your unfailing, steadfast love with one another. Amen. Ruth chapter 4. Listen, if you don't have a Bible, we'll gladly mail you a one-year Bible. Just email me at Pastor Dave at the Seed Christian Fellowship. Ruth chapter 4. Meanwhile, Boaz went up to the town gate and sat there. When the kinsman redeemer he had mentioned came along, Boaz said, "Come over here, my friend, and sit down." So he went over and sat down. Boaz took 10 of the elders of the town and said, "Sit here." And they did so. Then he said to the kinsman redeemer, Naomi, who has come back from Moab, is selling the piece of land that belonged to her brother Elimelech. I thought I should bring the matter to your attention and suggest that you buy it in the presence of these seated here and in the presence of the elders of my people. If you will redeem it, do so. But if you will not, tell me, so I will know, for no one has the right to do it except you, and I am next in line. I will redeem it, he said. Then Boaz said, on the day you buy the land from Naomi and from Ruth the Moabitess, you acquire the dead man's widow in order to maintain the name of the dead of his property. At this, the kinsman redeemer said, then I cannot redeem it because I might endanger my own estate. You redeem it yourself. I cannot do it. Now, in earlier times in Israel, for the redemption and transfer of property to become final, one party took off his sandal and gave it to the other. This was the method of legalizing transactions in Israel. So the kinsman redeemer said to Boaz, buy it yourself. And he removed his sandal. Then Boaz announced to the elders and to all the people, today, you are my witnesses that I have bought from Naomi all the property of Elimelech, Chilion, and Mahlon. I have also acquired Ruth the Moabitess, Mahlon's widow, as my wife in order to maintain the name of the dead of his property so that his name will not disappear from among his family or from the town records. Today you are my witnesses. Then the elders of all those at the gate said, we are witnesses. May the Lord make the woman who is coming into your home like Rachel and Leah, who together built up the house of Israel. May you have standing in Ephrathah and be famous in Bethlehem. Though the offspring of the Lord gives you by this young woman, may your family be like that of Perez, whom Tamar bore to Judah. So Boaz took Ruth, and she became his wife. Then he went to her, and the Lord enabled her to conceive, and she gave birth to a son. The women said to Naomi,

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5: Do you know that it was, however, the product of a mistake? The Hoffman Company of Chicago, the original producers of the product, they were trying to make a perfectly rounded chocolate covered caramel. They did not succeed, and they called the mistake duds. Not wanting to have a total loss, the company decided to sell the duds. The name of the candy has been popular ever since. Victory out of defeat, success out of failure. Today I want to talk to you about milk duds. I don't really want to talk about milk duds. I want to talk about this candy bar. How about a Baby Ruth? That brings victory and redemption. Baby Ruth, that brings victory and redemption. The story of Ruth is a powerful story of God's providence and God's redemption. Last week, we talked about Goel, G-O-E-L, Goel. That's the Hebrew word, kinsman redeemer. What a beautiful word picture we are given as Ruth laid at the feet of Boaz, asking Boaz to take his cloak and cover her. Listen again to the wonderful encounter on the threshing floor with Boaz and Ruth, chapter 3, verse 9. Boaz says, "Who are you?" And Ruth responds, "I am your servant, Ruth. Spread the cover of your garment over me, since you are my kinsman redeemer." Because Boaz had been so kind to Ruth, because he had left her with water and grain for her, and Naomi, Ruth heard about the kinsman redeemer from Naomi and boldly asked Boaz to be her kinsman redeemer. We ended chapter 3 with Boaz's promise not to rest until the matter of the kinsman redeemer for Ruth was settled. The first 12 verses of chapter 4 deal with the Old Testament concept of redemption. Here we are introduced to another Goel, kinsman redeemer. We are told that from the start, Boaz agrees to be a kinsman redeemer. Boaz agrees to take the land and Ruth and Naomi, but then realizes that there's a closer kinsman redeemer who needed to be informed of their situation. The nearer kinsman had the money to buy the land, but he lacked the motivation. He had the money, but he lacked the motivation. He was afraid that he would jeopardize his family's inheritance. The nearer kinsman redeemer walked away from this opportunity to buy back the land and rescue the widowed woman. He hands his sandal to Boaz at the city gate and walks away from being the nearest kinsman redeemer. We are never told the name of this man. Did you notice that? We don't know who that man is. This man's name is lost in the records of history. The first "so what" for us comes right here. Maybe we need to be alert and watch for opportunities in our lives to see God's providence and be willing to take the risk necessary. God's providence. Well, maybe I'm going to just pause there. Are you willing to take the risks that are necessary? Let's talk about God's providence. I can remember when I was in seminary and I took my exegetical class on the Book of Ruth. One of the major themes I learned in class was that God always has a plan. Exegetical. My second year of seminary, I learned the big theological word from my Hebrew teacher. Exegesis is translating the original language into English as best you can. It is pulling the meaning out of the original text and learning to experience those original meanings. After Professor Platt taught me how to experience the original meaning of the Hebrew text, and she taught me about God's providence. There is no single word in Hebrew or Greek that expresses the idea of providence. Did you hear that? There is no single word in Hebrew or Greek that expresses the idea of God's providence. You've been listening to The Seed of Faith, brought to you by The Seed Christian Fellowship. This is Pastor Dave. Our prayer team

0: team here at The Seed would love to pray for you. You can go to our website at www.theseedchristianfellowship. Click on the prayer icon and let our prayer team pray for you. There is no single word in Hebrew or Greek that expresses the idea of providence. Wow. Providence is normally defined in Christian theology this way: as God's activity to provide, protect, sustain, guide, and direct all things and people for their divine goal and His glory. Let me say it again. The definition of providence, or at least the definition I have that I write down, is God's activity to provide, protect, sustain, guide, and direct all things and people for their divine goal and His glory. I mentioned a few weeks ago that there are no such things as coincidences, accidents, chances, luck, flukes, quirks, or duds when it comes to God's providence in our lives. There are, however, GMCs, God-made coincidences. God is sovereign over all things in our lives. It was God who allowed the famine in the land of Israel. It was God who allowed Elimelech and Naomi to leave Israel and head to Moab. It was God who allowed Naomi to leave full, but to return empty. It was God who directed the steps of Ruth to glean in the fields of Boaz. It was God who opened Boaz's heart to Ruth. It was God who closed the heart of the unnamed kinsman redeemer. It was God who gave Boaz and Ruth a son and Naomi a grandson. What the book of Ruth teaches us is that God is directing our steps and watching over our lives. God's providence, God's activity in our lives to provide, protect, sustain, and guide and direct all things and all people for God's divine goal and for God's glory. What a book Ruth is. Plains Indians were impressed by the 23rd Psalm. They wanted to share its beauty and power with neighboring tribes, but it seemed impossible to overcome their mutual language barriers. Finally, a thoughtful Indian suggested they translate it into their universal sign language, which was done. The sign language of Psalm 23 translated back into the literal English by the missionary Isabel Crawford, and this is how it comes out. The great Father above, a shepherd chief is, I am His, and with Him I want not. He throws out to me a rope, and the name of the rope is love. When He draws me to where the grass is green and the water not dangerous, and I eat and I lie down and I am satisfied. Sometimes my heart is very weak and falls down, but He lifts me up again and draws me into a good road. His name is wonderful. Sometimes it may be very soon, it may be a long, long time. He will draw me into a valley. It is dark there, but I'll be afraid not, for it is between those mountains that the shepherd chief will meet me. And the hunger I have in my heart all through this life will be satisfied. Sometimes He makes the love rope into a whip, but afterwards He gives me a staff to lean upon. He spreads a table before me with all kinds of food. He puts His hand upon my head, and all the tired is gone. My cup is filled till it runs over. What I tell is true. I lie down not. These roads that are awaiting ahead will stay with me through this life and after, and afterwards I will go to live in the big teepee and sit down with a shepherd chief forever. Isn't that fantastic? The Plains Indians knew about God's providence from Psalm 23. Listen, it does not matter where you are, who you are, or what you're going through. Everything you have faced or are facing or will face, they have passed through the nail-scarred hands of Jesus. It's called God's providence, God's ability to provide, protect, sustain, guide, and direct everything in your life. What we learn from the book of Ruth is that God's providence will direct our steps, guide us, and sustain us today and forever. God's redemption. We not only find God's providence in the book of Ruth, we also find our Goel, our kinsman redeemer. Redemption is the key theme of the book of Ruth, and this is truly especially in chapter 4. In chapter 4 alone, the words redeem, buy, and purchase are used 15 times. Think about this. The meaning of the word redeem is to buy back. Here in the fourth chapter, we have at least four kinsmen redeemers mentioned. We have the unnamed man who is willing to pay the who is unwilling to pay the price for Ruth and Naomi. We have Boaz, who is willing to pay the price of redemption. We also have baby Obed, born of Ruth and Boaz. And from this line, we eventually have King David and then King Jesus from this wonderful story of the kinsman redeemer. The story is all about the kinsman redeemer that we have in Jesus. The word redeem means to be set free by paying a price. Jesus is willing to pay the price to redeem us. Justin Rinn, an All-American wrestler in college, easily moved into the world of MMA, mixed martial arts. But as his success and popularity skyrocketed, so did Rinn's addictions, cocaine, alcohol, and other narcotics. His life hit rock bottom when he was kicked off one of the world's best fight teams for his drug use. Rinn said, "My childhood dream had turned into a living nightmare. But when everyone else had written me off as beyond redemption, one friend, Jeff, refused to walk away. He called me several times a day, and he kept inviting me to a Christian men's retreat. I was expecting a bunch of kumbaya moments around a campfire. But the men were raw and real about their struggles. After opening up his life to Christ, Rinn wanted more than MMA fame. He started volunteering at the local ministries and prisons, sharing a story with anyone who would listen. Rinn offered this prayer, 'God, I am yours. Is there anything you want me to do? I desire to do your will, not mine.'" What a simple prayer. Maybe we should pray that right now. God, I am yours. Is there anything you want me to do? I desire to do your will, not mine. God answered Rinn's prayer with a vision of working in the jungles and gave him a Bible passage, Isaiah 58:6 through 12, about God's heart for the poor and oppressed. Rinn explains what happened next. "I shared my vision with my mentor, Caleb, and he immediately knew I was describing the Mbuti, or pygmy, tribe in the Congo. He told me he was leading a group there in a month, and he encouraged me to go with him. Our goal on this trip would be to find the most remote Mbuti villages in the jungle, form relationships with them, and learn more about their needs." I saw firsthand the circumstances that were graver than I had seen in my vision, and after several months came back home, I still could not shake my burden. Caleb connected me with Shalom University, a Congolese Christian school dedicated to serving the pygmies. I knew I couldn't help them unless I understood them, so I lived with them for a year. I slept in a twig and leaf hut, ate their food, and suffered from the same diseases. One bout with malaria nearly killed me. But no matter how tough things got, I felt more at home than ever before in a gym. I was soon adopted into the pygmy tribe and given a new name, Ifusua Mbuti Magbo. Mbuti Magbo means the big pygmy, which is appropriate since I am 6 feet three. I tower over the average 4 foot seven pygmy man. Ifusa means the man who loves us. I was so long Justin Rinn, that All-American, but I was now the big pygmy man who loves. After a five-year hiatus, I returned to the MMA range, the cage, with a goal of raising money for the Fight for the Forgotten, the organization I founded to serve the pygmies. The drive to fight is still there, but I'm no longer fighting my inner demons. I'm fighting to fulfill God's call on my life, is what he said. So what? Let's wrap this whole series up. I'll never forget Dr. Elizabeth Platt teaching me about the Book of Ruth and teaching me my Hebrew. Dr. Platt was a wonderful woman of God, and she would move all the desks to the edge of the room and draw maps on the floor, and she would lay out the story of Ruth for me in a real and personal way. She would get on her hands and knees and crawl around on the floor, showing us the places of Jerusalem, Moab, and Bethlehem. When we talked about verse 11 of chapter 4, it says, "Then the elders and all those at the gate said, 'We are witnesses. May the Lord make the women who is coming into your home like Rachel and Leah, who together built by the house of Israel. May you have standing in Ephratath and be famous in Bethlehem.'" He jumped out of her chair and shouted in Hebrew, Ephphatah, Bethlehem. Ephphatah means fruitful, and Bethlehem means house of bread. What she was telling us was more than just the story of Ruth, Boaz, and Naomi. She was telling us that we have a kinsman redeemer, our very own. We have a God who redeems us with his providence. Don't you see it? Jesus is our kinsman redeemer. Jesus is God's activity in our lives to provide, protect, sustain, guide, and direct all things and people for his divine goal and his glory. Naomi went out full and came home empty. Ruth lost her husband and left her family and country. Can you see the kinsman redeemer working in Ruth's life? Now, Ruth and Boaz, the son Obed, becomes the kinsman redeemer for Ruth and Naomi. Obed made Naomi a grandmother. Obed grew up and had a son named Jesse. Jesse grew up and had 8 sons. The youngest was called David, who became king of Israel. On top of all this, from King David's line came another little boy born in Bethlehem, the house of bread, who became the kinsman redeemer of the world, Jesus. Here's a little known fact about the book of Deuteronomy. The Moabites were never allowed to enter the congregation of the Lord, even to the 10th generation. But this little book of Ruth closes with a 10-generation genealogy that climaxes with the throne of David. So what? Never underestimate the power, the providence, and redemption of the grace of God in your life. May the Lord bless you and keep you. May the Lord make his face to shine upon you. And may the Lord be gracious unto you this day and always. God bless. Look to your kinsman redeemer. God loves you, and so do I. See you next week.
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5: Hello, I'm David Jeremiah. As America marks 250 years, this ought to be a moment not for anger, but for prayer, not for division, but for grace. You see, the best way to honor our country is to live out our faith with courage, conviction, and humility. In a time when many voices seek to pull us apart, we must remember this. Every person is made in the image of God and should be treated with dignity and respect. So let us ask the Lord to help us walk in truth, speak with grace, and demonstrate the kind of character that can strengthen a nation. And may God bless America.

0: The other day, my daughter was talking with her friend about how cool this singer was because he smoked pot throughout the whole concert. This is a girl who never missed Sunday school. How does that kind of change happen?
1: Every time we give in to sin, it dulls our awareness of the truth. Doing something that goes against your conscience will weaken your ability to discern right from wrong. Black starts to look white and down starts to look like up. You can become blind to the seriousness of sin. Romans 1 describes a group of people who knew about God but sinned anyway. It says they became futile in their thoughts and their foolish hearts were darkened. The best way to avoid futile thoughts and a foolish heart is to say no to sin in the first place. When you face temptation today, remember that every sin is a step on a downward spiral. With Seeking Him, I'm Nancy DeMoss Wagamuth.
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9: If you look further in the Old Testament, you got Leviticus that says, you know, everything belongs to the Lord. The tithes belong to the Lord. So the tithes were set up in order to provide for the priests and to pay for the festival. So, you know, a lot of people say, well, tithing's 10%. Nah, actually, it's 23%. I mean, if we want to be, you know, really accurate about it.
8: Hello, I'm Brian Toohey. Are you so busy building your success that you don't have time to address the critical issues destroying your peace? When God opens the windows of heaven and blesses your finances, what's the best way to be a good steward of your resources? Proverbs 13:16 says, "A wise man thinks ahead," and Acts 21:5 says, "The plans of the diligent lead to profit as surely as haste leads to poverty." Welcome to Faith and Money with Dr. Guy Baker. Guy is a wealth advisor with over 60 years of experience specializing in investing and life insurance. His heart and mission is to see God's people thrive in their relationship with their Creator in both the spiritual and financial areas of their lives. His most recent book, The Great Wealth Erosion, details the four factors investors need to manage to improve their portfolio performance. Other books written by Guy include Managed Markets, Not Stocks, and Investment Alchemy, which are both guides to understanding modern portfolio theory. He also wrote Market Tune-Up, Why People Buy, Baker's Dozen, 13 Principles for Financial Success, and Maximize the Red Zone, a guide for business owners. His best-selling book is The Box, an easily understood guide to the mathematics of life insurance. Guy heads up the Wealth Teams Alliance, an advisory group serving families and helping them to achieve financial independence. Well, welcome to Faith and Money, where we connect biblical truth to everyday financial decisions. I'm Brian Toohey, here with your host, Dr. Guy Baker. Today, we're starting a two-part conversation on one of the most important financial principles in the Bible, and that's stewardship. What does it mean? That everything belongs to God and we're simply managing what he's entrusted to us? Well, we're going to find out here in part one. We're going to walk through the Old Testament foundation of stewardship from creation to responsibility to how God's people handled resources. And Guy, glad to have you back, and always exciting to have you and get your great inputs into finances biblically. And let's dive right in. Well, Guy, where does stewardship begin in the Bible?
9: Well, Brian, it's great to have this opportunity to be with you again. And, of course, stewardship, I think, is probably one of the most interesting topics in the Bible because it's something that touches everybody every day. Before we answer your question about where does it start, you know, it might be interesting for the listeners to remember or know that there are 2,350 verses in the Bible on money, on stewardship. So, you know, that contrasts with about 500 on prayer and another 4-something on faith.
8: Okay.
9: So anything God says 5 times greater than prayer and faith, you know, we got to pay attention to it.
8: Yeah, absolutely.
9: Not that we wouldn't have paid attention to faith and prayer, too. So, you know, I think you go all the way back to the beginning and, you know, virtually the foundation of the Bible is Genesis. You know, we learn a lot about the New Testament and God's relationship with us from Genesis. And in Genesis, there's two things that's really clear there. One is that when God was in the process of creation, he gave mankind, humanity, dominion over all things.
8: Yes.
9: So this was a gift from God to mankind with the expectation that mankind would take care of it. And then secondly, we see in Genesis 2:15 that Adam is placed in the garden with a job, and his job is to work the garden and take care of it. So there we have two very specific examples and that we can point to where God expects us to be, sovereign stewards over what he has created.
8: Yeah, and I'll tell you what, let me ask you, is that where a lot of financial stress begins? Do you think as we start to look at the Bible and people start to process it, if they really haven't dove in deeply, do you think that's where a lot of the stress begins when it comes to stewardship and money? And what's your thoughts on that?
9: Well, I think a lot of the stress about money is more along the lines of not having it.
8: Yeah, you know? Exactly. Yeah.
9: You know, that's where our wants exceed our needs, and we allow ourselves to get into trouble because we overspend the money that God has given us to be stewards over.
8: Okay.
9: So I think that's the heart of stress.
8: Yeah. So stewardship isn't really a financial concept. First, it's a creation concept. I like this. Going back to the Old Testament, Genesis, and where God provides, you know, this direction and information. So, Guy, what does the Old Testament say about who owns everything?
9: Well, it's pretty clear. If you look in Psalms 24:1, it says the earth is the Lord's and everything in it. So that's the foundation of stewardship. You know, God owns it, we manage it.
8: I love that. Why is that idea like God owns it so hard for people when it comes to money, do you think?
9: Well, I'm not sure it's limited to money.
8: Yeah.
9: But, you know, sin, you know, if you think about it, once there was the fall and Adam, you know, is our federal head, right? And so he and, you know, Adam and Eve sinned. So that imputed sin to all of us. And then he imparted sin to us in the way, in the sense that, you know, when we're born, we're sinners, you know, for all have sinned and fall short of the glory of God. So it's not only imputed, but it's imparted. So as sinners, I don't know that you could expect much else than to think everything's yours and that you're totally in control. I mean, what was most grievous sin in the garden? It was pride, you know, and, you know, Satan said, did God really say, you know, well, sure he said, but they didn't want to hear it.
8: First, a quick reminder, you're listening to Faith and Money with Dr. Guy Baker, who leads a Wealth Teams Alliance, an advisory group helping families pursue true financial independence. 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So, how did God's people practice stewardship?
9: Well, I think if you look further in the Old Testament, you got Leviticus that says, you know, everything belongs to the Lord. The tithes belong to the Lord. So the tithes were set up in order to provide for the priests and to pay for the festival. So, you know, a lot of people say, well, tithing's 10%. Nah, actually, it's 23%. I mean, if we want to be, you know, really accurate about it. And then Proverbs 3:9 says, honor God with your wealth. So the interesting thing about that is that it says, honor God with your wealth, when it's really God's wealth. So you have to understand that word your, meaning that what God has allocated to you to take care of.
8: Yeah. You know, we talked about that on another program. Some people hear tithing and immediately feel pressure. How should they think about that biblically?
9: Well, the Bible is really clear, isn't it? It says God loves a joyful giver. Mm, okay. So if you think about joyfully giving, where's the pressure?
8: Yeah.
9: You know, God says to give as God has given unto you. So, you know, if we understand that it's all God's, that we're the stewards of it, and that we, Cain and Abel, you know, Abel gave first fruits. Cain didn't give first fruits. In fact, I'm not even sure Cain really wanted to give anything, you know. So that caused some real problems there between the two of them. But, you know, I think giving is really a privilege, but a lot of people don't see it that way. You know, to participate in the kingdom, you know, and that may be primarily because they really don't see God as sovereign over everything, and that God's hand is on everything, and that everything they have comes from God.
8: Mm. Amen. I wanted to hit you on that question about honoring God, and what does honoring God with wealth look like in today's world, not just in ancient Israel? How could people honor God today? Does that
9: make first
8: sense?
9: Off, yeah, sure. First off, I think they need to be in a church.
8: Amen.
9: You know? Yeah. God calls us to worship him every Sunday. The commandment is that, you know, you'll keep the Sabbath sacred. So we're still called today to worship God, you know, every week, and that he's calling us to be there to interact with us, to teach us, to encourage us, and to, you know, lead us in our lives. You know, that's what the Holy Spirit does. So that being the case, then when we come to church, one of the things that, you know, is very clear, since we're stewards of this money, I think we would want to participate in God's kingdom building, and that's done through our giving. But again, it doesn't have to be legalistic. You know, it could be based on how you feel about participating in the kingdom. And, you know, if you love the Lord your God with all your soul, all your heart, and all your mind, I think there's a high probability you want to participate. If you love other things more, and again, you know, what's the second commandment? Don't have any idols. So if you love something more than God, that's an idol.
5: Mm.
9: I don't know if I answered your question.
5: No, you did a great job as usual. And we're going to take a quick break here, but we've got more to come on Faith and Money with Dr. Guy Baker. 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Welcome back to Faith and Money with Dr. Guy Baker. I'm Brian Tuohy. Glad you're with us today. Guy, do we see any real-life examples of stewardship in the Old Testament?
9: Well, I think the one that jumps out at everybody when they've studied the Bible and understand what stewardship's all about is Joseph, right?
5: Yes.
9: In fact, you know, Joseph, because of his ability to be able to foresee the future and prophesy, was raised up to be the second in command in Egypt. And, you know, the very first thing he did, because of the prophecy that he made about the famine years and the good years, is he said, you know, we need to set aside grain in these years of abundance to take care of the famine. And that's, you know, I think that's a principle that we all can live by today. You know, we don't know that there's going to be a famine in 7 years, and we don't know that it's going to last 7 years, but it sure makes sense to prepare for it.
5: Mm, absolutely. Well, do you think Joseph's success was because of his strategy or because of his trust in God?
9: Well, I think the question sort of gives the answer, doesn't it? I mean, if he didn't trust in God, he probably wouldn't have been prepared.
5: Exactly. Okay. What key principle comes through in the Old Testament?
9: As it relates to stewardship, I think the key principle is that we have a job to do. You know, we are called to be a steward of all that God gives us. So it's a responsibility. We are accountable to God for what we do with the money he's given us.
5: Okay. If you're just joining us, this is Faith and Money with Dr. Guy Baker, founder of the Wealth Teams Alliance, an advisory group helping families pursue financial independence. And today we're looking at what the Bible says about stewardship, starting in the Old Testament. And really, the foundation is this. God owns everything, and we manage what he entrusts to us. Now, here's a great opportunity. You can meet with Dr. Baker and his team in person at the Wealth Teams Alliance. They'll help you plan your next financial steps. Give them a call today, 877-282-4768. Again, the number is 877-282-4768. And, Guy, before the break, we were just talking about stewardship being responsibility. Let's keep that building on that. What prepares us for the New Testament teaching on stewardship?
9: So a lot of teaching about the New Testament is that it's separate and isolated from the Old Testament. It's the New Covenant, right? We want the New Covenant. Mm-hmm. But you're not going to understand the New Covenant unless you understand the Old Covenant. Okay. So I think the foundation that the Old Testament lays about God, you know, providing us with the resources, that we're called to be good stewards, that we're going to be held accountable, the tithes and offerings, all of the teachings in the Old Testament sets up an expectation of what the New Testament's going to tell us.
5: Okay. So when we get to the New Testament, is God lowering the bar or raising it?
9: I think God's the same yesterday, today, and tomorrow. So I'd say it's the same bar. We just might understand it more fully.
5: All right. Just a reminder, you're listening to Faith and Money with Dr. Guy Baker with the Wealth Teams Alliance, helping families move towards financial independence with purpose and clarity. We hope you enjoyed today's topic. And if you'd like personal guidance, you can always meet with Guy and his team at the Wealth Teams Alliance. They'll walk you through where you stand and help you map out what's needed to reach your goals in the years ahead. Give them a call at 877-282-4768. Again, that's 877-282-4768. So, Guy, what happens if you don't meet those expectations?
9: Well, you know, that's the beautiful thing about the law and grace, right? God clearly lays out what's expected of us, what our responsibilities are throughout the Bible. But that's why he provided Jesus, was because he knew we would never be able to be perfect in what we do. We couldn't be perfect and perpetual and exact and personal in our behaviors. Otherwise, we wouldn't need Jesus. So I think if we're not meeting what we feel are the expectations of Scripture, we need to go to Jesus and pray. Mm-hmm. You know, I think we need to go and ask for forgiveness if we're not being good stewards with the money, and ask for divine help. You know, there are a lot of people in virtually every church that has a good understanding of money and how money works. So I'd suggest somebody counsel you if you're having problems in this area, and let them look at what you're doing and the decisions that you're making, and just figure out if there are ways that you maybe could come more in alignment with God's expectations of how we're to be stewards.
5: I think that's a wonderful idea there. I remember back they used to have, and I don't know if it's they still have them, the Crown Ministries had a great financial assist for people who are trying to get a handle on their finances.
9: They're very much alive and well and active. And I used to teach Crown Ministry courses in the church, and I set it up at a number of churches. So I'm very familiar with Howard Dayton and that whole entire program. Of course, Howard, you know, ended up transferring that over to another person, and I can't remember who it is right now. But anyway, but it was a great, you know, it's a great program. Lots of scripture.
5: I would encourage people to maybe even do a Google search online and see what you can find there, because there's a lot of resources out there. I know Focus on the Family is also another resource center for people who are having monetary problems, financial issues. And I know I used to listen to Money Matters when they had a national broadcast, and they're part of the Crown Ministries, and they were wonderful, really helped a lot of people got a lot of great feedback from our listeners. Who sometimes are kind of paralyzed that way. You know, they're almost afraid to say, I need financial help. What does that sound like? Maybe a little pride issue getting in the mix there a little bit, I guess.
9: Well, and, you know, I don't know that we do a very good job of teaching how to manage your money, you know, from a wants, needs perspective, or how to invest it or any of that type of stuff to our children. You know, I think some parents are great at it, but a lot of parents, I think, just, you know, they don't know what to say, so they ignore it.
5: Yeah, there you are. Guy, I'm afraid we're going to have to wrap up for today's part one topic. Can you summarize for our listeners what we talked about a little bit today?
9: Yeah, I think what we've talked about more than anything else is our relationship to God and his money, not our money, and what God expects of us. You know, we are to be caretakers, stewards of what he's given us. So that means that he's given us a special responsibility to safeguard and watch over the resources that he's provided us.
5: All right. And because we're going to be moving into part two, we're going to also look at in part two at how Jesus takes this idea and makes it incredibly personal. And that's going to be next time on Faith and Money. Guy, I mentioned your book, Baker's Dozen, earlier in the program. How can our listeners get a copy of that?
9: Well, we would be happy to provide a free digital copy to anybody that reaches out and asks for it. So if they email us at info@guybakerphd.com, I can send a digital copy.
5: Love it. Again, everybody, that's info@guybakerphd.com, and you'll get that free digital copy of The Baker's Dozen. And Guy, I want to thank you very much for your time and wisdom today.
9: Well, thank you, Brian. It's always fun to go through this stuff with you, and I love your questions.
5: All righty. And we'll talk again soon. Hi, this is Brian Toohey. 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
9: Well, thank you, Brian. I certainly enjoyed our conversation.
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6: Hello, I'm David Jeremiah. As America celebrates 250 years, we would do well to remember that the strength of a nation is found not only in what it builds, but in what it remembers. And the greatest thing America must never forget is God. We have been blessed in remarkable ways, and those blessings should lead us not to pride, but to gratitude. Not to self-confidence, but to humble dependence upon the Lord. This is a time to renew our commitment to truth, faith, and character, and to pray that God in His mercy and grace would continue to guide and bless the United States of America.
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11: Outside of the Bible, a study of church history shows a similar pattern of good and godly people being scapegoated by a wicked world. Ours is a world that likes to shoot the messenger. Faithful Amos was charged with conspiring against Jeroboam, king of Israel, and told that the land was not able to bear all his words, Amos 7:10. Think about this. Even Christ himself was accused by the Jewish elites of perverting the nation, Luke 23:2 and Luke 23:5. Read your Bible, and you will see that the good guys have often been cast as the bad guys.
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0: The other day, my daughter was talking with her friend about how cool this singer was because he smoked pot throughout the whole concert. This is a girl who never missed Sunday school. How does that kind of change happen?
1: Every time we give in to sin, it dulls our awareness of the truth. Doing something that goes against your conscience will weaken your ability to discern right from wrong. Black starts to look white and down starts to look like up. You can become blind to the seriousness of sin. Romans 1 describes a group of people who knew about God but sinned anyway. It says they became futile in their thoughts and their foolish hearts were darkened. The best way to avoid futile thoughts and a foolish heart is to say no to sin in the first place. When you face temptation today, remember that every sin is a step on a downward spiral. With Seeking Him, I'm Nancy DeMoss Wagamuth.
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16: Greg Laurie here. 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
21: Welcome to this special Bless Israel program titled, Why Christians Should Support Israel, brought to you by the International Fellowship of Christians and Jews. As the story goes, in the late 19th century, Queen Victoria of England asked her Prime Minister, Benjamin Disraeli, a profound question. Mr. Prime Minister, what evidence can you give me of the existence of God? Disraeli answered in just four words, the Jew, Your Majesty.
22: Think about that for a moment. No people in human history have survived what the Jewish people have survived. Kingdoms that once dominated the earth are gone. Empires have vanished into the pages of history. And today, the descendants of Abraham have returned to live in the land promised to them by Almighty God.
21: Yet Israel and her people continue to face growing hostility. Anti-Semitism is spreading rapidly across college campuses, governments, media platforms, and nations worldwide. This is not the time for silence. This is the time for Christians to stand and support Israel for such a time as this, and especially to help poor Jews suffering and in desperate need.
22: And that's what we're going to talk about on our Bless Israel program today. And we begin with President and Global CEO of the International Fellowship of Christians and Jews, Yael Eckstein, as she answers questions from Christians. Let's listen.
23: First of all, thank you for all of your questions. We had an amazing response this month, and I read every single question. I wish I could answer them all. But for now, I'm going to answer Miss Williams' question. She wants to know how, besides prayer, could Christians in America and around the world help Israel and the Jewish people? And this is a question that I deal with every single day in my work with the fellowship. From the time I was young, my father, Rabbi Eckstein, raised me on this notion that Christians love Israel and the Jewish people. And finally, for the first time in history, we're not alone. And it's something that I believe. It's what I've seen is that there are millions of Christians who don't want to change the Jewish people, who just want to love and respect and bless the Jewish people, and they want nothing in return. And so that's my mission here in Israel, to let the Jewish people know that we're not alone. Very often when we turn on the radio and the television and the internet, we feel like we're alone because the whole world is against us. And what I hear within the Christian community is a voice for freedom and justice and values, a voice for Israel. And so what are some ways that you could let the Jewish people know that they're not alone? What are some ways that you could bless Israel as God tells us to do in Genesis 12:3? He promises that he will bless those that blesses his people, Israel. And so there are a few ways that I could suggest to you. One is to continue with your prayers. I believe that prayer is the greatest weapon. And when we have millions of Jews and Christians and all different people around the world praying for Israel and the peace and security of Israel, God hears those prayers. So continue praying, because I know the guardian of Israel neither slumbers nor sleeps, and he's waiting for us to call on him to do that. The second thing you could do is tangible aid. When I go out to elderly and bring them heating checks and fuel for the winter and heaters to keep them warm, when I go out to orphans, when I go out to soldiers and single mothers and bring them life-saving aid, I tell them it's on behalf of Christians around the world who love them. And only then do they really realize, wow, the Christian community is different. They don't want to change us. They don't want to do anything bad to us. They simply want to bless us, and they want nothing in return. And so many people here in Israel are awakening that Christians are our friends, to this historic and prophetic idea that the Jewish people aren't alone, and that Christians are here in the vision of the Bible to bless the Jewish people, to clothe the naked, to shelter the poor, to feed the hungry. That's what the fellowship is doing on your behalf, on behalf of Christians and Jews. And so when we work together, we really let the Jewish people in Israel and the former Soviet Union and in Ethiopia, around the world, know that they're not alone. There are Christians and Jews who are here together to help them. And the third thing that I could suggest is that you lift up your voice for Israel. Be a voice of truth. Be a voice of justice. Let your friends know that you stand with Israel. Let the local newspapers know that you stand for Israel. Write to Congress. Write to the president. Do everything you can to make sure that Israel has a voice. A voice of reason, a voice of hope, and a voice of justice. And you could be that voice. So thank you for caring so much about Israel's security, about the Jewish people. Thank you for enabling the Psalm 133 to come to life. Hine matov u'manayim shevet achim gam yachad. How good and pleasant it is when brethren dwell together in peace. And I bless you to have the strength and the vision and the knowledge to do everything you can to help bless the Jewish people, because right now there are very few people doing that. We're relying on you. So God bless you, and see you soon. From here in Israel, this is Yael.
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0: becoming in survival mode and not wanting to give to anyone. However, God blessed me with understanding that the journey for me to open and to soften my heart was to give where my heart is led. When I saw and understood what your mission is all about, my heart was full of desire to give. And so in giving, here's where I'm thankful. It made my heart change. It made me change as a person, and it made me become again the joyful person that I used to be. And so I'm actually thanking you for the opportunity to support your mission, because in supporting you and in giving to you and to helping to the Jews, I have changed my heart, and my whole life has been tremendously blessed, tremendously. And so with a loving heart, I say to you, thank you. Thank you for giving to me. And this flow will continue. As we give to others, we shall be blessed. We worship a God of abundance. And we are all, Christians and Jews alike, we are all his children. And we are to work together. We are to help each other.
1: Hi, my name is Tim, and I'm calling from Ridgeville, Indiana. I guess I've always felt pretty close to the Jewish people, and I can't help but wanting to bless the Jewish people. As a Christian, it's not only our responsibility to do so, but it's also something that pleases God. Not only do I give money-wise, I pray for them every day. I pray each day for the peace of Jerusalem. God has never rescinded his promise to the patriarch Abraham, "I will bless those who bless thee, and I'll curse those who curse thee." God's never changed his mind on that. But I don't give just to be blessed, although it is a blessing to do so. I do so because it is the right thing to do, and I know that it pleases God's heart. So shalom to all of you there at the fellowship, and keep the faith.
0: Shalom. This is Karen from Missouri City, Texas. I want to say thank you to all the caring souls of the International Fellowship of Christians and Jews. I wanted to tell you just how much this means to me, because it was very important to be a donor to the IFCJ. As a Black American Christian, I understand what injustice and bigotry looks like. There are groups of people globally that I'm very protective of, and the two most vulnerable groups are children and senior citizens. I want the survivors of the Holocaust in their sunset years to know that there are people around the world who care what happened to them during the Holocaust, and we care about them in their sunset years. I wanted to make sure that when they look towards the heavens each night, they'll see stars of hope glistening across the sky. Those stars are representative of the many who are bringing light to the dark world in which they've been thrust. By donating, I hope they'll know that regardless of color or faith, they are part of a global community where there is compassion. May they forever feel the love being sent their way, and know that if my donation can provide them with much needed sustenance, as well as bring a smile to their faces, then it will have been worth every penny giving. May God forever bless and keep them each and every day.
2: God gave a promise in Genesis chapter 12, verse 3. "I will bless those who bless you." And for millions of Christians around the world, those words still matter. Israel is more than a nation on a map. It's living proof that God keeps his promises. Against impossible odds, the Jewish people survived thousands of years of persecution, hatred, the Holocaust, terrorism, and war. Yet today, Israel remains under God's protective watch and hand. That miracle should move every believer's heart. There are poor Jews throughout Israel, Ukraine, and around the world who need food, comfort, and hope right now. That's why we're asking for your help.
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1: 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That's the word Y, spelled W-H-Y, to 41444. 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The fellowship was founded in 1983 by Rabbi Yekiel Eckstein, fulfilling his vision of building bridges of understanding between Christians and Jews.
0: It was in his beloved Holy Land of Israel where Rabbi Yekiel Eckstein passed away on February 6th, 2019. In this rare audio recording, Rabbi Eckstein speaks before a large audience of pastors at Oral Roberts University about the moment God gave him the vision to start the International Fellowship of Christians and Jews. Let's listen.
2: I was asked to lead a tour group of Christians to Israel. And I ended up rooming with an 86-year-old Black Baptist minister from Virginia. Perfect couple. Here I was, 25-year-old, white, newly ordained graduate from an Orthodox institution, rooming for 13 days with this 86-year-old Black Baptist minister from Virginia. And we went, and it turns out this man was actually very poor, and he had saved for roughly 12 years. Every month, he saved money, put it aside, so that one day, before he died, he could go to the Holy Land. And he did it. We were together, and the first morning when we were there, I put on my talit and tefillin, my prayer shawl and my phylacteries, as the Bible tells us to do, and went outside on the veranda overlooking the beautiful city of Jerusalem, and tears came to my eyes. I was home. I was at my spiritual home. And I'm sure he saw, but he didn't say anything. And that night, I came in a little bit late, and I opened the door, and I didn't go in, and I saw him kneeling over the bed with his hands outstretched towards God, and he was crying. And he was crying and saying, "Lord, Lord, thank you. I'm luckier than Moses. Moses only got to see the promised land. I got to walk in it." And that's the moment. We Jews don't say it quite like this, but that's the moment where I felt God calling me. Where I felt that this 86-year-old Black Baptist minister from Virginia and this white New York 25-year-old rabbi from Yeshiva had everything in common. And that's, I believe, when the ministry was born.
3: The fellowship is now the largest philanthropy in Israel. And every time that someone goes into a bomb shelter, every time that an elderly person sitting in Ukraine, Holocaust survivor, gets a food package and a blanket and medicine, and it says, "Given as a gift of love from Christians in America, the International Fellowship of Christians and Jews," I can tell you with certainty that the Jewish appreciation and understanding and friendship towards Christians has skyrocketed. Today, if you say Israel is in trouble, who are our friends? Who's standing with us? It's Christians. And Jews know that. I believe that we're going to see Christians and Jews coming together, America and Israel coming together in a way that even until now is unprecedented. And who knows what God has in mind with all this? One thing I know is that God is smiling when he sees me here with a Christian organization, a Christian university, with the future leaders, with the pillars of the community, and he's saying, carry on, build bridges of love between our communities.
1: 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Think about this. The same land where Abraham walked, where David ruled, and where Jesus lived is once again home to the Jewish people after thousands of years of exile. No other people in history have endured what the Jewish people endured and survived. Their story is a testimony to the faithfulness of God. As Christians, our connection to Israel is deeply spiritual. The roots of our faith are found there.
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4: All of us are called to do something prophetically. What is God doing in the earth, and how can he do it through you? Well, you've discovered that. That is, you participate in the International Fellowship of Christians and Jews. This is one of the most extraordinary ministries you could ever choose to be part of. This is who we are. We're saving Jewish lives. We find precious Jewish people in the world. We feed them if they're hungry. We clothe them if they're naked. Now, I'm a Christian, and I'm a pastor, and I've been giving to this organization, and my wife and I, for over a decade. But I do so very clearly understanding that the prophetic assignment of this ministry is security, is to feed those who are hungry, it is to provide clothing. And can I say to you right now, you have never been as important as you are right now, and you found a way to minister to them.
1: Through centuries of hatred, violence, and anti-Semitism, the Jewish people have survived because God's covenant promises endure.
5: The world may forget the Jewish people, but God never has. As Christians, we worship a Jewish Messiah, read a Jewish Bible, and we serve the God of Israel.
0: 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We believe God's promises are eternal. 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And we recognize Israel as a beacon of democracy, freedom, and human dignity in a troubled region of the world.
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14: Hello and welcome as we lift up Jesus with Pastor Dudley Rutherford. I'm Kyle Welch. In the challenging times we live in today, we believe that God's Holy Word is the single most important source to all the answers we need and are searching for. Jesus tells us in Matthew 7:24 that anyone who hears His words and puts them into practice is like a wise man who built his house on solid rock. It is our hope with this program to help you grow in your daily walk with Jesus Christ. Lift Up Jesus is part of an outreach ministry from Shepherd Church in Los Angeles, California. Our pastor is Dudley Rutherford, and we join him right now with his message for us today.
15: Some people He gives 5 talents, some people He gives 2 talents, and some people He gives 1 talent. But the talents come from God, and He places them in our hands. James chapter 1, verse 17 says that every good and perfect gift comes from the Lord above. Anything that's good in your life, anything that is perfect in your life, guess where it came from? It came from God, and it wasn't a random gift, it was an assigned gift. I believe that God gave me my wife. I didn't talk her into it. God entrusted her to me. God entrusted to me our 3 children. The Bible says that God knit my 3 children together inside my wife's womb, and then He handed them to me. No instruction manual. He just said, "Here, these 3 are yours. Good luck." If I were you, I would use this to raise them. And God in heaven blessed me, gave me, entrusted to me 5 grandchildren, all boys. I call them the 5 kings. They're known. They know which king they are. King 1, King 2, King 3, King 4, King 5, he's not old enough to know yet. I call them my grand kings. Strike that. Yesterday, God gave me a sixth child, sixth grandbaby. And yes, it was another boy. So now I have six grand kings. And I read this recently. I love this quote, that true success. Now, this is true. This is not the world's success. This is true success. Is when your children and your grandchildren become Christians. That's true success. And what does that mean? That means that God entrusted those three children of mine. He entrusted them to my care. He's entrusted me with these six grand kings. And my role in life, my assigned duty in this life, is to do everything I can possibly do to raise them up in the ways of God and see them one day become Christians themselves. That is true success. I believe that God entrusted me to lead this church. I don't think I'm here by some random accident. I believe I'm here today standing on this platform as an assignment from Almighty God. God could have sent me or had me lead a church in Alaska. He could have planted me in Nairobi. He could have placed me in Oklahoma. He could have put me in New Delhi. He could have put me in Manila. But God said, no, Dudley, I want you to serve in a church in Los Angeles. That's where I want you to be. So that's why I'm here. There are 400,000 churches in the United States of America. And God said, Dudley, this is the place I want you to be. This is the area and part of the world that I've created you, and I want you to serve the rest of your life in that city, serving those people for His purposes. I also believe that's true with every hour of the hourglass that God gives me, that they came from Him. I believe that with every relationship I have. I believe those relationships came from God. I believe every investment, every opportunity, I believe every dollar that passes through these hands, they are not mine. They do not belong to me. They came from God. He placed them in my hand. They belong to Him, but He assigned them to me. Now, here's the truth. According to God and according to the Scriptures and according to the giver of the gifts, God's provision isn't random. It is assigned. But write this down. Secondly, that God increases what is stewarded faithfully. That God increases what is stewarded faithfully. That's His strategy. That's how God operates. And the Bible, from cover to cover, there is a principle that God blesses the faithful steward with even more blessings. If you don't believe that, you haven't read your Bibles. And therefore, you would not understand the tacticalness of God. I just want to read just a few verses. I know sometimes we talk about this, people get upset. And I thought, Lord, I'm just going to read it. And if they get upset with what you said, then they can be upset with you. But this is what the Bible says. We're in Proverbs chapter 3. Solomon says, honor the Lord with your wealth, with the first fruits of all your crops, not the leftovers, and something will happen to you. Your barns will then be filled to overflowing. Your vats will brim over with new wine. Proverbs 11, verse 25 says, a generous man will prosper. He who refreshes others, he himself will be refreshed. And then Jesus himself, now this is Jesus. You can't be upset with what he said. Jesus said in Luke 6, 38, give, and it will be given to you, a good measure, pressed down, shaken together, running over, will be poured into your lap. And Jesus said these words, for the measure you use, it will be measured to you. And then in Luke chapter 16, Jesus said these words, whoever can be trusted with very little can also be trusted with much. But whoever is dishonest with very little will also be dishonest with much. So if you have not been trustworthy in handling worldly wealth, who in the world is going to trust you with true riches? And Paul wrote in 2 Corinthians 9, remember this, whoever sows sparingly will reap sparingly, and whoever sows generously will also reap generously. And the last verse I'll read here, 2 Corinthians 9, verse 10 and 11, he, God, who supplies the seed to the sower is going to sow seed, but those seeds come from God. He supplies the seed to the sower and bread for the food. That person will also supply and increase your store of seed and will enlarge the harvest of your righteousness, and you will be made rich in every way so that you can be generous on every occasion. Now, you just sat in church and your pastor read 9 verses to you. There are over 2,000 verses in here dealing with money, material blessings, riches, and wealth. Jesus talked more about money than he talked about heaven and hell combined. I say that to say it is worthy of your time to study this topic and these 2,000 verses. I am almost finished with my message today. Can you say amen? Amen. You've survived somehow. I don't know how. But there are so many people. You have not been good stewards. And you are literally living underneath where God desires for you to live. And it's because you don't understand the tacticalness of God in regards to His blessing. And I just want to encourage you here today that instead of running away from God's principles, you should embrace His strategies. And learn to honor the Lord with your wealth. Learn how to sow. Learn how to give. Learn how to plant. Learn how to manage, how to be a steward in such a way that God's hand of blessing will increase even greater upon your life as you become a faithful steward. Amen? I truly, I mean, I've thought about this. Your hesitancy comes from your lack of understanding of God's trustworthiness in His provision, in His promises. You lack an understanding of how faithful God is in His forgiveness. He's faithful in His strength. He's faithful in His love. He is faithful in His guidance. He is faithful in His wisdom. He is faithful in His comfort. He is faithful to finish what He has started in your life. He's faithful to save. He's faithful to redeem. He's faithful to free you. He is faithful to grace you. But He's not only trustworthy, He's tactical. Your blessings are not random. They have been assigned. And they will increase if you will faithfully steward. You see, the question is not, can we trust God? The question is, can God trust us? That's the question. And I know many of you don't know me personally, but I've been studying this and living this and experiencing this my entire life. Since I was just a small child, my parents and my grandparents instilled in me how to sow, how to give, how to tithe. It's just how I live my life. And I know and understand, I've seen, I've experienced the trustworthiness of God. I've experienced the tacticalness of God. Because it's how, you can write this down, this is how God funds and furthers His kingdom. This is His plan, not mine. But if there's any question of integrity, the question of integrity is not as I look to God, God, are you going to fulfill your promises? That's not the problem. The problem is my integrity. Can someone say amen to that? I close with this story. You know, I've been traveling. And I just so you know, I'd rather be here than anywhere in the world. So a couple weeks ago, I wasn't here. I was in Florida preaching. And I told you the story, my sister afraid to fly, and she wasn't able to attend my dad's funeral or my mom's funeral or my brother's funeral this last year. So I had one of those young guys preaching, and I said, yeah, I'm going to go see my sister, and I'm going to go preach at their church. I do that about every 10 years. I go down there. How many of you know Florida is a long ways? There's no easy way to get there. But while I was there, a buddy of mine who used to go to this church 30 years ago, we've stayed in touch for 30 years. He said, Dudley, you're coming to Florida. I said, he said, yeah. He said, I'm going to be there. He actually lives in Tennessee. He goes, I'm going to be down in Florida, and I'm playing golf with a buddy, and they have this men's group on Tuesday mornings. Would you speak to them? And I said, okay, I'm here. I can't golf. I've been having a lot of problems with it. I got this pinched nerve thing here. How many of you have a pinched nerve right in here? Well, pray for your pastor. So I can't swing. I don't play golf. I can't golf. So I said, you know what? I'm down there. It's a long ways. I'll speak. I didn't know what to expect. I walked into this room. I thought there were going to be about five guys, six guys, eight guys, 10 at the most. There were 50 guys in this room. They were all about my age. And I'm a pretty perceptive person. You know, I'm a pastor. A pastor knows the flock. What's going on in the flock? The sheep don't need to tell the pastor. The shepherd knows the sheep. It took me just a few seconds to realize half of these guys have never even read one verse of the Bible. They don't know the Bible. Don't read it. They're just there for the golf in a few minutes. And I'm there to speak. There was one guy. Oh, I forgot to tell you this. They were wealthy. You say, how do you know that? Well, because the gate I had to go through to even get there. This was in Naples, Florida, if you know anything about Naples. There was one guy. He looked really wealthy. He dressed really wealthy. He actually smelled wealthy. How many of you know what I'm talking about? It's just obvious. So I get up there. I don't know what I'm going to speak on. They don't have a Bible. They don't know the Bible. There's 50 of them. They're all about my age. And so what have we been talking about in church the last 2 months? What have we been preaching on every week since you started this year? We've been talking on the book of Proverbs. So what? You know what? I'm going to talk about how to flourish like a palm tree. You know, and, you know, when you're 67, you know what I'm talking about? If you missed that sermon, you missed the sermon. That's on you. It's not on me. But, you know, you get older that you can still flourish and you can still grow and you can still bear fruit even in your old age. That's the sermon. So I'm talking, all these guys are like looking at me like I'm half crazy. I told them that Proverbs, they don't even know what a proverb is. I said it's like 800 TED Talks. I use that line here. Now they know what a TED Talk is. And I said in all these 800 TED Talks, it's like two sides of a coin. I've shared this with you. I share it with them. That one side is wisdom and one side is folly. And the wisdom side of those 800 TED Talks is that if you follow the wisdom of God, if you follow the counsel of God, if you trust in the word of God, that ends up that person over the course of your lifetime, you're going to be blessed more than the guy that rejects God's word, and your life's going to end up in calamity. So I shared all that with them. Same thing I share with you. Right after I'm done, that one guy that looked really wealthy came right up to me. And he said these words. Have you ever read the book, The Richest Man on Earth? And I said, no. I didn't know if he was talking about Elon Musk. I didn't know if it was a book about Warren Buffett. I didn't know if it was a book about himself. He just said, "Have you ever read the book, The Richest Man on Earth?" And I said, "No, brother, I've never read that book." He said, "It's a book written by a man named Stephen Scott." So I went and bought the book. It's called The Richest Man Who Ever Lived by Stephen Scott. This book is not about Elon Musk. It's not about Warren Buffett. It's about Solomon, the guy that wrote those 800 Proverbs, one of which we read today. If you honor the Lord with your wealth, that your barns will be filled to overflowing. And so what happened is that guy, he knew the Bible. He understood Proverbs, and he just wanted me to know if I'd ever read this book. I said, "I've never read the book." He said, "You need to read it. It's a book about Solomon." And the guy that writes it, Stephen Scott, he said, it's a national bestseller. He's a guy, they got out of college, he lost every job he ever had. He lost 9 consecutive jobs he was fired from. And he was discouraged, he was broke, and he was depressed. And he went to a guy named Gary Smalley. Now, some of you know the name Gary Smalley. He's kind of known as a Christian marriage counselor guy. He's all over. You can find him on YouTube. Somehow, this Scott guy knew Gary Smalley, and he goes to Gary Smalley. He said, "Gary, I am discouraged. I've lost every job. I am broke. I am 4 years out of college. I can't seem to hold a job. I keep getting fired. Do you have any advice for me?" And Gary Smalley said, "Let me think about it tonight and let's meet in the morning." So the next morning, the two of them met. And Gary Smalley asked Mr. Scott, "How would you like to be smarter than every guy who fired you?" And he said, "I'd like that." He goes, here's the counsel. I don't know if you'll do this. But he goes, there's a book in the Bible called Proverbs. It's about the wisdom of God. And there are 31 chapters. Same thing I've told you. And my counsel to you is if today's the first, read chapter 1. If today's the second, read chapter 2. If today's the third, read chapter 3. Now what is today's date? Today's the 20 what? The 20 what? 22nd, read Proverbs chapter 22. And here's what he told him. He said, "If you'll read this chapter every single day, just do it every day for the rest of your life. Whatever day it is, read that Proverbs. And follow God's counsel." Here's what he said. He said, "I believe that within 2 years of you simply following God's word, you will be smarter than every single person who fired you." And he said this, "I would bet that you'll be a millionaire within 5 years." And this whole book is about him doing that. Getting up every day, reading God's word, following God's principles. And within a very short period of time, it wasn't even 5 years, just a couple of years, he had started a company. He was literally making millions of dollars every single month. Started a company that does billions of dollars worth in a year. He's a very, very, very wealthy guy. And it was all because in his mind, and he tells the story, he simply got up every day and followed God's principles in life. That's the story of Proverbs. Amen. And I want to encourage you, you know, we talk about being blessed. I'm not always talking just about money, because God's got 1,000 ways to bless you. And some of you only think about money, but God has many ways to bless you. When my mom and dad died, that was a hard time. I cried every night, all day, for months on end. But it was a blessing, because I know for a fact that my parents were in the presence of the Lord, that they had served their entire lives. It was a blessing. It was a blessing because I knew that I would see them again one day. And this whole thing goes back to, can we trust God? And I look at our church. I told you this a couple months ago. And we don't even pass an offering plate here. But we know that 40% of the church gives nothing in the course of an entire year. You spend more money one trip at Starbucks than you spend an entire year at a church that is here to make a difference for God around the world. And we're fine because God takes care of us. But it's a reality that there are many of you have never figured out the tacticalness of God and the way God has assigned blessings to you. And together we make a difference for Him around this world. Amen?
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20: The times have changed in America and the West, but in another sense, times have not changed. 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In the midst of this emerging change, let us not change the gospel or our commitment to live unashamed of the gospel, Romans 1, 16 to 17. Remember, It is an honor to suffer shame for the name of the one who bore our shame. That's what the apostles talk about in Acts 5, 40-41. They count it a joy. They rejoiced to suffer for him who suffered for them.
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4: If you look further in the Old Testament, you got Leviticus that says, you know, everything belongs to the Lord. The tithes belong to the Lord. So the tithes were set up in order to provide for the priests and to pay for the festival. So, you know, a lot of people say, well, tithing's 10%. Nah, actually, it's 23%. I mean, if we want to be, you know, really accurate about it.
3: Hello, I'm Brian Toohey. Are you so busy building your success that you don't have time to address the critical issues destroying your peace? When God opens the windows of heaven and blesses your finances, what's the best way to be a good steward of your resources? Proverbs 13:16 says, "A wise man thinks ahead," and Acts 21:5 says, "The plans of the diligent lead to profit as surely as haste leads to poverty." Welcome to Faith and Money with Dr. Guy Baker. Guy is a wealth advisor with over 60 years of experience specializing in investing and life insurance. His heart and mission is to see God's people thrive in their relationship with their Creator in both the spiritual and financial areas of their lives. His most recent book, The Great Wealth Erosion, details the four factors investors need to manage to improve their portfolio performance. Other books written by Guy include Managed Markets, Not Stocks, and Investment Alchemy, which are both guides to understanding modern portfolio theory. He also wrote Market Tune-Up, Why People Buy, Baker's Dozen, 13 Principles for Financial Success, and Maximize the Red Zone, a guide for business owners. His best-selling book is The Box, an easily understood guide to the mathematics of life insurance. Guy heads up the Wealth Teams Alliance, an advisory group serving families and helping them to achieve financial independence. Well, welcome to Faith and Money, where we connect biblical truth to everyday financial decisions. I'm Brian Toohey, here with your host, Dr. Guy Baker. Today, we're starting a two-part conversation on one of the most important financial principles in the Bible, and that's stewardship. What does it mean? That everything belongs to God and we're simply managing what he's entrusted to us? Well, we're going to find out here in part one. We're going to walk through the Old Testament foundation of stewardship from creation to responsibility to how God's people handled resources. And Guy, glad to have you back, and always exciting to have you and get your great inputs into finances biblically. And let's dive right in. Well, Guy, where does stewardship begin in the Bible?
4: Well, Brian, it's great to have this opportunity to be with you again. And, of course, stewardship, I think, is probably one of the most interesting topics in the Bible because it's something that touches everybody every day. You know, before we answer your question about where does it start, you know, it might be interesting for the listeners to remember or know that there are 2,350 verses in the Bible on money, on stewardship. So, you know, that contrasts with about 500 on prayer and another 4-something on faith. Okay. So anything God says 5 times greater than prayer and faith, you know, we got to pay attention to it.
3: Yeah, absolutely.
4: Not that we wouldn't have paid attention to faith and prayer, too. So, you know, I think you go all the way back to the beginning, and, you know, virtually the foundation of the Bible is Genesis. You know, we learn a lot about the New Testament and God's relationship with us from Genesis. And in Genesis, there's two things that's really clear there. One is that when God was in the process of creation, he gave mankind, humanity, dominion over all things.
3: Yes.
4: So this was a gift from God to mankind with the expectation that mankind would take care of it. And then secondly, we see in Genesis 2:15 that Adam is placed in the garden with a job, and his job is to work the garden and take care of it. So there we have two very specific examples and that we can point to where God expects us to be sovereign stewards over what he has created.
3: Yeah, and I'll tell you what, let me ask you, is that where a lot of financial stress begins? Do you think as we start to look at the Bible and people start to process it, if they really haven't dove in deeply, do you think that's where a lot of the stress begins when it comes to stewardship and money? And what's your thoughts on that?
4: Well, I think a lot of the stress about money is more along the lines of not having it.
3: Yeah, you know? Exactly. Yeah.
4: You know, that's where our wants exceed our needs, and we allow ourselves to get into trouble because we overspend the money that God has given us to be stewards over. Okay. So I think that's the heart of stress.
3: Yeah. So stewardship isn't really a financial concept. First, it's a creation concept. I like this. Going back to the Old Testament, Genesis, and where God provides, you know, this direction and information. So, Guy, what does the Old Testament say about who owns everything?
4: Well, it's pretty clear. If you look in Psalms 24:1, it says the earth is the Lord's and everything in it. So that's the foundation of stewardship. You know, God owns it, we manage it.
3: I love that. Why is that idea like God owns it so hard for people when it comes to money, do you think?
4: Well, I'm not sure it's limited to money.
3: Yeah.
4: Sin, if you think about it, once there was the fall and Adam, is our federal head, right? And so he and, Adam and Eve sinned. So that imputed sin to all of us. And then he imparted sin to us in the sense that, when we're born, we're sinners, for all have sinned and fall short of the glory of God. So it's not only imputed, but it's imparted. So as sinners, I don't know that you could expect much else than to think everything's yours and that you're totally in control. I mean, what was most grievous sin in the garden? It was pride, Satan said, did God really say, well, sure he said, but they didn't want to hear it.
3: First, a quick reminder, you're listening to Faith and Money with Dr. Guy Baker, who leads the Wealth Teams Alliance, an advisory group helping families pursue true

0: Leviticus that says, you know, everything belongs to the Lord. The tithes belong to the Lord. So the tithes were set up in order to provide for the priests and to pay for the festival. So, you know, a lot of people say, well, tithing's 10%. Nah, actually, it's 23%. I mean, if we want to be, you know, really accurate about it. And then Proverbs 3:9 says, honor God with your wealth. So the interesting thing about that is that it says, honor God with your wealth, when it's really God's wealth. So you have to understand that word your, meaning that what God has allocated to you to take care of.
1: Yeah. You know, we talked about that on another program. Some people hear tithing and immediately feel pressure. How should they think about that biblically?
0: Well, the Bible is really clear, isn't it? It says God loves a joyful giver. So if you think about joyfully giving, where's the pressure?
1: Yeah.
0: You know, God says to give as God has given unto you. So, you know, if we understand that it's all God's, that we're the stewards of it, and that we, like Cain and Abel, you know, Abel gave first fruits. Cain didn't give first fruits. In fact, I'm not even sure Cain really wanted to give anything, you know. So that caused some real problems there between the two of them. But, you know, I think giving is really a privilege, but a lot of people don't see it that way. You know, to participate in the kingdom, you know, and that may be primarily because they really don't see God as sovereign over everything, and that God's hand is on everything, and that everything they have comes from God.
1: Amen. I wanted to hit you on that question about honoring God. And what does honoring God with wealth look like in today's world, not just in ancient Israel? How could people honor God today? Does that make
0: first
1: sense?
0: Off, yeah, sure. First off, I think they need to be in a church.
1: Amen.
0: God calls us to worship him every Sunday. The commandment is that, you know, you'll keep the Sabbath sacred. So we're still called today to worship God, you know, every week, and that he's calling us to be there to interact with us, to teach us, to encourage us, and to, you know, lead us in our lives. You know, that's what the Holy Spirit does. So that being the case, then when we come to church, one of the things that, you know, is very clear, since we're stewards of this money, I think we would want to participate in God's kingdom building, and that's done through our giving. But again, it doesn't have to be legalistic. You know, it could be based on how you feel about participating in the kingdom. And, you know, if you love the Lord your God with all your soul, all your heart, and all your mind, I think there's a high probability you want to participate. If you love other things more, and again, you know, what's the second commandment? Don't have any idols. So if you love something more than God, that's an idol. I don't know if I answered your question.
1: No, you did a great job as usual. And we're going to take a quick break here, but we've got more to come on Faith and Money with Dr. Guy Baker. 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

0: Welcome back to Faith and Money with Dr. Guy Baker. I'm Brian Toohey. Glad you're with us today. Guy, do we see any real-life examples of stewardship in the Old Testament?
1: Well, I think the one that jumps out at everybody when they've studied the Bible and understand what stewardship's all about is Joseph, right?
0: Yes.
1: In fact, you know, Joseph, because of his ability to be able to foresee the future and prophesy, was raised up to be the second in command in Egypt. And, you know, the very first thing he did, because of the prophecy that he made about the famine years and the good years, is he said, you know, we need to set aside grain in these years of abundance to take care of the famine. And that's, you know, I think that's a principle that we all can live by today. You know, we don't know that there's going to be a famine in 7 years. And we don't know that it's going to last 7 years, but it sure makes sense to prepare for it.
0: Absolutely. Well, do you think Joseph's success was because of his strategy or because of his trust in God?
1: Well, I think the question sort of gives the answer, doesn't it? I mean, if he didn't trust in God, he probably wouldn't have been prepared.
0: Exactly. Okay. What key principle comes through in the Old Testament?
1: As it relates to stewardship, I think the key principle is that we have a job to do. You know, we are called to be a steward of all that God gives us. So it's a responsibility. We are accountable to God for what we do with the money he's given us.
0: Okay. If you're just joining us, this is Faith and Money with Dr. Guy Baker, founder of the Wealth Teams Alliance, an advisory group helping families pursue financial independence. And today we're looking at what the Bible says about stewardship, starting in the Old Testament. And really, the foundation is this. God owns everything, and we manage what he entrusts to us. Now, here's a great opportunity. You can meet with Dr. Baker and his team in person at the Wealth Teams Alliance. They'll help you plan your next financial steps. Give them a call today, 877-282-4768. Again, the number is 877-282-4768. And Guy, before the break, we were just talking about stewardship being responsibility. Let's keep that building on that. What prepares us for the New Testament teaching on stewardship?
1: So a lot of teaching about the New Testament is that it's separate and isolated from the Old Testament. It's the New Covenant, right? We want the New Covenant. Mm-hmm. But you're not going to understand the New Covenant unless you understand the Old Covenant. Okay. So I think the foundation that the Old Testament lays about God, you know, providing us with the resources, that we're called to be good stewards, that we're going to be held accountable, the tithes and offerings, all of the teachings in the Old Testament sets up an expectation of what the New Testament's going to tell us.
0: Okay. So when we get to the New Testament, is God lowering the bar or raising it?
1: I think God's the same yesterday, today, and tomorrow. So I'd say it's the same bar. We just might understand it more fully.
0: All right. Just a reminder, you're listening to Faith and Money with Dr. Guy Baker, with the Wealth Teams Alliance, helping families move towards financial independence with purpose and clarity. We hope you enjoyed today's topic. And if you'd like personal guidance, you can always meet with Guy and his team at the Wealth Teams Alliance. They'll walk you through where you stand and help you map out what's needed to reach your goals in the years ahead. Give them a call at 877-282-4768. Again, that's 877-282-4768. So, Guy, what happens if you don't meet those expectations?
1: Well, you know, that's the beautiful thing about the law and grace, right? God clearly lays out what's expected of us, what our responsibilities are throughout the Bible. But that's why he provided Jesus, was because he knew we would never be able to be perfect in what we do. We couldn't be perfect and perpetual and exact and personal in our behaviors, otherwise we wouldn't need Jesus. So I think if we're not meeting what we feel are the expectations of Scripture, we need to go to Jesus and pray. Mm-hmm. You know, I think we need to go and ask for forgiveness if we're not being good stewards with the money, and ask for divine help. You know, there are a lot of people in virtually every church that has a good understanding of money and how money works. So I'd suggest somebody counsel you if you're having problems in this area, and let them look at what you're doing and the decisions that you're making, and just figure out if there are ways that you maybe could come more in alignment with God's expectations of how we're to be stewards.
0: I think that's a wonderful idea there. I remember back they used to have, and I don't know if it's they still have them, the Crown Ministries had a great financial assist for people who were trying to get better, get a handle on their finances.
1: They're very much alive and well and active. And I used to teach Crown Ministry courses in the church, and I set it up at a number of churches. So I'm very familiar with Howard Dayton and that whole entire program. Of course, Howard, you know, ended up transferring that over to another person, and I can't remember who it is right now. But anyway, but it was a great, you know, it's a great program. Lots of scripture.
0: I would encourage people to maybe even do a Google search online and see what you can find there, because there's a lot of resources out there. I know Focus on the Family is also another resource center for people who are having monetary problems, financial issues. And I know I used to listen to Money Matters when they had a national broadcast, and they're part of the Crown Ministries, and they were wonderful, really helped a lot of people, and got a lot of great feedback from our listeners who sometimes are kind of paralyzed that way. You know, they're almost afraid to say, I need financial help.
1: Yep.
0: What does that sound like? Maybe a little pride issue getting in the mix there a little bit, I guess.
1: Well, and, you know, I don't know that we do a very good job of teaching how to manage your money, you know, from a wants, needs perspective, or how to invest it or any of that type of stuff to our children. You know, I think some parents are great at it, but a lot of parents, I think, just, you know, they don't know what to say, so they ignore it.
0: Yeah, there you are. Guy, I'm afraid we're going to have to wrap up for today's part one topic. Can you summarize for our listeners what we talked about a little bit today?
1: Yeah, I think what we've talked about more than anything else is our relationship to God and his money, not our money, mm-hmm. and what God expects of us. You know, we are to be caretakers, stewards of what he's given us. So that means that he's given us a special responsibility to safeguard and watch over the resources that he's provided us.
0: All right. And because we're going to be moving into part two, we're going to also look at in part two at how Jesus takes this idea and makes it incredibly personal. And that's going to be next time on Faith and Money. Guy, I mentioned your book, Baker's Dozen, earlier in the program. How can our listeners get a copy of that?
1: Well, we would be happy to provide a free digital copy to anybody that reaches out and asks for it. So if they email us at info@guybakerphd.com, I can send a digital copy.
0: I love it. Again, everybody, that's info@guybakerphd.com, and you'll get that free digital copy of The Baker's Dozen. And Guy, I want to thank you very much for your time and wisdom today.
1: Well, thank you, Brian. It's always fun to go through this stuff with you, and I love your questions.
0: All righty. And we'll talk again soon. Hi, this is Brian Toohey. 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Guy, it's been great to be with you today. Thank you so much for your time.
1: Well, thank you, Brian. I certainly enjoyed our conversation.
0: I'm Brian Tuohy, inviting you to join us again next week at the same time for another edition of Faith and Money. 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
6: The other day, my daughter was talking with her friend about how cool this singer was because he smoked pot throughout the whole concert. This is a girl who never missed Sunday school. How does that kind of change happen?
7: Every time we give in to sin, it dulls our awareness of the truth. Doing something that goes against your conscience will weaken your ability to discern right from wrong. Black starts to look white and down starts to look like up. You can become blind to the seriousness of sin. Romans 1 describes a group of people who knew about God but sinned anyway. It says they became futile in their thoughts and their foolish hearts were darkened. The best way to avoid futile thoughts and a foolish heart is to say no to sin in the first place. When you face temptation today, remember that every sin is a step on a downward spiral. With Seeking Him, I'm Nancy DeMoss Wagamuth.
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15: All right, family, if you are able, please turn with me in your Bibles to Galatians chapter 6 if you haven't done so already. Kids, you can look over your parents' shoulder. You also have these little fun activities for you guys to do. As you're turning there, can we give it up one more time for the youth worship team, for our families who have been serving? They've been so amazing. Yeah. So I have a question for the young people, for the kids in the room. Have you guys ever tried to stay up all night? Yeah, I got a couple. I did. Was it fun? Yes, I got. Well, so we just had our youth all-nighter last month, and I love nothing more than trying to stay up all night, trying to figure out what a bunch of teenagers find fun. So what we did is we went to the Activate Collection. It's like this laser game place where you jump over lasers and dodge them. Every youth leader got injured. It was amazing. But what we did is the kids, they'd play the game, and there was this huge ranking board, like this big, actually. And they'd play the game, they'd check the rank. They'd play the game, they'd check the rank. It was a lot of fun. They'd get prizes. And then there were, like, some people in there that were way too competitive. Not our youth group kids. Parents, your kids are perfect. Don't worry about that. Man, it got me thinking. Kids, have you ever had that friend that just gets way too competitive in the game of kickball? It just stops being fun. And as adults, especially us guys here, I know y'all have been at the 24-hour fitness when that group of men is just playing that friendly game of pickup basketball. And then you're like, they're doing bicep curls. And then all of a sudden you're like, well, I was doing bicep curls. And now I'm watching a fight break out over a bunch of 30-somethings fighting over an orange piece of rubber. And so it's one thing to be competitive in a game. But it's another thing when that starts to bleed into life. Our culture is set up for a top employee awards, comparing who did good on this test and who did bad on that test. Organized sports sometimes. Social media. You post a story. Your friend posts a story. They got 3,000 likes. You got like 12 and a half. And you're like, man, do people just don't like me? And it's more or less, depending on how we're doing compared to others, we start to feel like more or less of a worthwhile person. We start hyper-focusing on doing well because our eyes are locked in on being better than the person next to us. We become conceited. That's why in the chapter that Pastor Jeremy taught last week, Paul says, let's not become conceited. Let's not envy each other. Let's not provoke each other. That word for conceit coming out of chapter 5, it means empty glory. It means you're trying to find a reason to be important, but it all comes up empty. And a community that's built on that, it ends up falling apart. So is there a way to have a church that's really healthy, a family that's really healthy, where the comparison game is gone and people thrive? Paul tells us what that is in today's passage. So parents, please help your kids find Galatians chapter 6, verse 1 to 5. And let's read the first verse together. Paul says, "Brethren, brothers and sisters, if a man is overtaken by any trespass, you who are spiritual, restore such a one in the spirit of gentleness, considering yourself, lest you also be tempted." So kids, you got your little activity paper right there. So pay attention, because we're going to fill up that first slot. Our subject this morning is the Spirit-filled family of faith. Spirit-filled family of faith. If you can't read, just follow the shapes that are up here, and that'll help you fill up that slot. Our object, what we want to grow in from what we've learned, is that we would grow together as a Spirit-filled community. And what we'll learn today is that a community that's full of conceit and provoking and envy ends up harming itself. It harms the people around it. But a community that's filled with the Holy Spirit walks in the Holy Spirit, and it transforms our relationships. So a little bit of context before we jump in the verses. Continue what Paul is talking about in chapter 5. And that's why we read the end of it. He said there's a way to live that follows the flesh, that part of us that doesn't want to follow God. And instead, we should walk in the Holy Spirit. We should bear the fruits of the Holy Spirit. Love, joy, peace, patience, on and on and on. And so chapter 6, he tells us this is what that looks like in real life, in our church, in our community, in our family. And so the Galatians, what they did, they wanted to follow God, but they fell into this trap called legalism. This group called the Judaizers came, and the idea was, they told the Galatians that by following a bunch of rules, they start to be right with God. So that means that God would only accept them. They falsely believed that God would only accept them if they performed well. So inevitably, that leads to comparison, that leads to conceit. That led to them judging how good a person I am based on how good or bad the person next to me is doing. Does that make sense? In this passage, Paul says a healthy community, a healthy family of faith, isn't built on self-centeredness. It's not built on comparison, but practices three things. The first thing we see is restoring others. Restoring others. That's that first blank in your fill in the blanks, kids. Verse 1, "Brethren, if a man's overtaken by any trespass, you who are spiritual, restore such a one." You see that first word, brethren? Paul is talking to the church, brothers and sisters, family. Paul spent 5 chapters reminding us that we're all one family of faith because of Jesus. And so our families in our church, we are little pictures of what the family of faith looks like when we follow Jesus. And the first thing a family does is we restore each other. When we sin, we restore each other when we sin. So the first question we should ask is, who's involved in restoration? Who is involved in the restoration process? And we see it's the one who is overtaken and the one who is spiritual. The one who's overtaken and the one who's spiritual. You guys see that word overtaken? Overtaken in your Bibles, that word in the Greek is prolambano. It means to be taken by surprise. So kids, it's like this. Raise your hand if you like running around. Do you guys like running around, playing tag, doing all that stuff? Yeah. Yeah, and if you like running around, and you're at first you're paying attention to where you're running, and over time you just stop paying attention and you're just running, and then out of nowhere, you might trip over a rock, over a curb. If you're like me, you trip over your own 2 feet. And Paul, he compares our life to following Jesus to a race. We run, we want to follow him, but there are times we forget to pay attention. And if we're honest, especially for my adults in the room, over the years, we can get caught up in the busyness and the stresses of everyday life. And if we're not careful, following God stops being the center of our life and starts being just another part of our routine. If we stop paying attention, sin creeps in. Sometimes it's argument, sometimes it's strife, sometimes gossip, sometimes complacency. We start to forget our first love, and one day we look in the mirror and we're like, where is that thriving relationship I wanted with Jesus? In a church of our size, Our family of faith is in 100 different seasons in their walk with the Lord. And this morning, there's likely people sitting around you who are struggling. So I want us to hone in on that word trespass. Trespass. Paul says, if a brother is caught up in any trespass, any, the category is wide. So we don't get to sit in the seat of judgment and decide whether or not the person is worthy of being restored, whether or not their sin is too offensive for our help. Now, let me just clarify. Elsewhere, Paul reminds us that if someone is hardened, if they don't want to turn away from sin, if they don't want to repent, there's a point where we have to be really wise and we can't just keep pushing. But if we're honest, sometimes we avoid the person struggling with sin, not because they don't want to repent, not because they're hardened, but because we don't want to deal with a problem we've decided isn't worth our time. So kids, to put it simply, while you're following Jesus, pay attention to your friends and be there for them when they're struggling to follow Jesus. So the first person involved is the one overtaken by sin. The second person involved is the spiritual. And this one's real simple. The Galatians, they were tricked by the Judaizers. The Judaizers said, to be really spiritual, you got to follow all the rules in the law of Moses. And so here, Paul's being a little bit sarcastic. He's saying, okay, so you think you're spiritual. You want to be spiritual. I'm telling you, to be really spiritual means being full of the Holy Spirit. And so who is full of the Holy Spirit? Every believer in Christ. So who is Paul talking to here? Every believer in Christ. The ones responsible to restore those who are sinning is every person who is part of the family of God. It's like your family, parents. If your kids are struggling, brothers, sisters, if your sibling is struggling, you don't just go, "Ooh, that's a bummer. Looks like they got some big problems." No, you're part of the family. Being really spiritual isn't about following a bunch of rules. Earlier, Paul said the law, it can be captured in this commandment. Love your neighbor as yourself. Pastor Jeremy went over it last week. If we're focused on loving our neighbor, you don't need all the list of rules because the focus becomes on taking care of the people around us. And when we focus our minds on that, it changes how we interact. So that's who restores. So second idea is, how do we restore? How do we restore? Verse 1, he says, restore such a one in a spirit of gentleness, considering yourself, lest you also be tempted. So first, it's our attitude towards others in the spirit of gentleness. Gentleness. In the last chapter, gentleness was one of the fruit of the spirits. Fruit of the Spirit. So how the Spirit shows himself working in our life is through our gentleness to others when they sin. Let me just ask you, kids and adults in the room, when you see someone doing something wrong, how do you feel towards them? Does your frustration bubble up? Do you feel offended? When a coworker isn't doing their job well, when your spouse isn't meeting your expectations, when your kids are disobedient, what do you feel? Do we magically produce a soapbox out of our back pocket and roll out a scroll showing all the list of why they're wrong? That attitude only produces more conceit, more provoking, more envy. It puts up walls instead of building bridges. It hurts our families. It hurts the church. It focuses so much on what is wrong that we lose time and energy that we could be spending trying to make things right. So how can we be healed of this attitude? With gentleness. It means recognizing that I'm not above you. We have our own sins, we have our own faults, and our sins are not somehow better than the person's next to us. Romans 3:23 reminds us that everybody has sinned and everyone's fallen short of God's standard. And if I really believe that, can I be offended with you for messing up in one area if I really believe that I've messed up in others? And even more, when we understand how much Jesus loves us, that changes how we approach others. Romans tells us that Jesus died for our sins while we had fixed ourselves up. No, while we were yet sinners. It was in the middle of us hopelessly failing that he gave himself for us. So for both the kids and the adults in this room, if you're struggling to be gentle with people when they mess up, Keep thinking of how much Jesus loved you on the cross when you were sinning. Think about that in your mind over and over and over again. Let that truth change your heart. Secondly, Paul tells us about our attitude towards ourselves. Considering yourself, lest you also be tempted. He says to be watchful. Watchful. Our attitudes are gentleness and watchfulness. If you're trying to help someone in the middle of them sinning, we have to pay attention because we might be tempted. In one sense, we might be tempted because we might be struggling with the same sin. We might have a friend that's struggling with blowing up at people, and they're talking to you about that, but you have your anger issues too, and you're like, you know what? Let's blow up at them together. That makes a whole lot of sense. Or you might have a friend that's struggling with gossip, and they're like, I really need help struggling with gossip. And you're like, what's the struggle? And it's like, well, it's about this person. And they said this thing, and this thing, and I can't believe you said that. And then I'm like, I can't believe they said that. And they're like, oh my gosh, you know what? I feel a whole lot better. So are you going to talk to that person? No, I mean, we talked about it already. It's fine. We might be tempted to sin in the same way, but on the other hand, we also need to watch where our hearts are. Because Paul said in the last chapter, we might become conceited when you're around someone struggling with sin. We might be tempted to think, whoa, that sin is crazy. I'm not struggling with that, so I must be doing pretty good. And we become prideful. So practically, how do we restore someone? Matthew 18 reminds us to approach the person directly first. Can I be honest? We'll all air out our opinions on social media. We'll air out our opinions to our echo chambers of friends who will agree with us. We'll air out our opinions so far that Joe, Sally, Bob, their second cousin, and their dog know what's going on before the person who needs to know does. But Jesus says, talk to that person first. And if they don't listen, bring a friend with you. Bring a friend with you. Adults, let me talk to you for a second. When we see someone struggling, sometimes we go straight to, I got to tell a pastor. I got to tell a leader. And that's not a bad thing. But if we do that instead of talking to the person directly, I feel like maybe we're missing something. It's not like you come to the office and report a sin and we go, thank you for informing us of the situation. Please contact the Nexus Biblical Obedience Enforcement Agency. We have a code Galatians 6:2 that occurred on May 31st, and then two guys in black suits come to your door. Jesus reminds us, did you talk to the person? Did they listen? Because by the third step, sometimes you really do need to bring more help from the church. But the goal isn't to point out wrongs. It's not to become hypercritical of sin. It's to recognize that something is broken and needs healing. That term restore, in its most literal sense, is the same word used for healing a dislocated bone. Kids, have you ever dislocated a bone or broken anything? Mom and dad don't go, wow, you're such a terrible child. How dare you break the bone? No, they bring you to the doctor, they hug you, they tell you it's going to be okay, and the doctor sets the bone. It hurts, but you know what hurts worse is walking around with a broken bone. We need to reflect that same thing in our families and in our church. When someone's struggling with sin, we don't tear them down, we don't punish them, we don't spend our time trying to figure out how sorry they really are. What we focus on is, how can we help heal this person? We restore. So a spirit-filled community first restores. Secondly, it bears burdens. Bears burdens. Our second idea, bearing burdens. Verse 2. Bear one another's burdens, and so fulfill the law of Christ. So a good question to ask first is, what is a burden? What is a burden? The word there in the Greek is baros. It means a heavy weight. The kind that's impossible for a person to lift alone. So if we had to write down a definition, what I would say is this. A burden is a weight or hardship that is unreasonable for a person to carry alone. It doesn't necessarily mean you can't carry it alone. And it doesn't mean you only wait to help as soon as it's crushing the person. But it is something that doesn't make sense for them to handle on their own. For example, this past Thursday, we had a little bit of flooding in the hallway. And a bunch of us were in the office. And Pastor Jeremy comes in to let us know, hey, there's a little bit of flooding in the hallway. Could you help? And so I was like, no, that's yours. Yeah, dude, I'm busy. No, what he did, he came in, he's like, there's flooding in the hallway. And I was like, do you need help? And he said, yeah. I'm like, really? And he's like, yeah. And so we all went out there and we all mopped up the burden together. So that leads to our second question. How do we bear burdens? Well, when we came out there and we all helped him mop, what could have taken him 1 hour of lonely, sad water mopping took us 15 minutes. And we were laughing and making jokes. And Paul says, he says, bear one another's burdens. It's something we do for each other. Some days I'll have a burden that's too big for me. Some days you'll have a burden that's too big for you. Some burdens are physical, where we provide help for someone in need. Our church does that with our assistance request forms. We'll be doing that with our upcoming backpack drive. We'll be helping kids get the school supplies they need. So parents, when it comes up, grab a backpack and bring your kids along with you to Target. You don't have to stop by the toy section. You're there to fill up a backpack. And then you get to show them the joys of serving and caring for others. Other times the burden is spiritual or emotional. And the way we help is by understanding. Understanding. Have you guys ever considered what that word means? It literally means to stand under. It means get under the weight with them so they don't have to carry it alone. What's unbearable for one person becomes bearable for two. So this means you got to get close enough to the person to help them carry that load. It means listening, paying attention, noticing when someone looks sad or anxious or frustrated and might need help. Our focus isn't on how can you help me, but how can I help you? And that cuts both ways. It doesn't mean that you can never ask for help. We ought to ask for help. But in the same way, sometimes if things in our life get so heavy and persistent, we can't put it down on our own, it's okay to let someone help you carry it. And that'll happen the other way. People around you have burdens that they can't carry on their own, and it's okay for you to help them carry it. That's how God built the family to work. And so you might be thinking, I'm so tired. I'm so tired myself. How is it that I can help someone else? Remember that the biggest burden we couldn't carry was our sin, our guilt before God. And Jesus carried that to the cross in full. So if God healed us of our biggest burden, now we're free to carry the burdens of others. So family, finally, why do we bear burdens? Why do we bear burdens? Paul says to fulfill the law of Christ. The Galatians were trying to get right with God by fulfilling the law, by obeying the law. But Paul's saying, if you really want to fulfill the law, do it by bearing the burdens of others. The fruit of the Spirit is love and joy and peace and on and on. And all of the law can be summed up in loving our neighbor as ourselves. And Jesus says the same thing in John 13:34. And so the Galatians, they didn't need to carry that burden of every command of the law of Moses, getting it right. Instead, they needed to lift each other's up in their burdens and therefore reflect the very heart of Jesus. Isaiah 53:4 says, he carried our sorrows and our grief. 1 Peter 2:24 says, he bore our sins on his own body on the cross. And because he did, we are now healed and able to live in righteousness. Because Jesus made us whole, we're free to carry the burdens of others. And when we build an environment in our homes and our church where people trust that they can lay their burdens down to a family that helps them carry those burdens, that's where we start to flourish. So a spirit-filled community restores each other, bears each other's burdens. And our last idea, it takes responsibility. A spirit-filled family takes responsibility. Our first point under that is to recognize that pride leads to deceit. Pride leads to deceit. Look with me at verse 3. For if anyone thinks himself to be something, when he's nothing, he deceives himself. So what does Paul mean? Because I read that over and over again. I was like, wow, you're being like super harsh right now. Well, Paul isn't saying, he's not saying you don't matter at all. He's talking about the pride that had grown in the Galatian church because of that legalism. That the ones obeying the law of Moses better than others started to think of themselves as more important. It's like, yeah, that guy comes to church, but I serve at church. Yeah, that guy sings in worship ministry, but I serve in worship ministry. Yeah, that guy eats donuts, but I serve donuts. No one ever said that, ever. But it's by what we do, we start to feel more important. Young people, like especially middle and high schoolers, y'all know that kid in school that was just like a guy, and then he joined the football team, and then he became the guy. All of a sudden, you put on a varsity jacket, and you have like this whole new weird identity. Their entire personality changes. Everything becomes about them. That's pride. And here's the interesting thing. We usually think of pride meaning thinking too highly of ourselves. Like, I think I'm so awesome. But Paul, in the book of Philippians, tells us, consider others more important than ourselves.
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13: Hello, I'm David Jeremiah. And after 250 years, America has much to celebrate. But this time is also a moment to seek the Lord, because the hope of a nation is not found merely in outward strength, but in hearts that are turned toward God. Scripture reminds us that revival begins when God's people humble themselves in prayer, seek His face, and walk in Christ's ways. That is where lasting strength begins. So as we thank God for America's past, let us also ask Him for spiritual renewal in our future. May He lead us, strengthen us, and pour out His blessing on this land we so dearly love.
6: The other day, my daughter was talking with her friend about how cool this singer was because he smoked pot throughout the whole concert. This is a girl who never missed Sunday school. How does that kind of change happen?
7: Every time we give in to sin, it dulls our awareness of the truth. Doing something that goes against your conscience will weaken your ability to discern right from wrong. Black starts to look white and down starts to look like up. You can become blind to the seriousness of sin. Romans 1 describes a group of people who knew about God but sinned anyway. It says they became futile in their thoughts and their foolish hearts were darkened. The best way to avoid futile thoughts and a foolish heart is to say no to sin in the first place. When you face temptation today, remember that every sin is a step on a downward spiral. With Seeking Him, I'm Nancy DeMoss Wagamuth.
4: Someone has said that worry is like a good rocking chair. It keeps you busy, but it doesn't get you anywhere. We would do well to remember the title of the book by Richard Carlson, Don't Sweat the Small Stuff, and It's All Small Stuff. The vast majority of things we worry about are either beyond our control or they never come to pass. 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Everything that is big enough to merit our attention, the Bible addresses. 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
28: But first, time to check in with Paula Cresham from Shepherd Church, as she has brought us a special guest today. Paula, always good to talk with you. How are you?
30: I'm good. I am good. And I'm so grateful for our time together. We have an incredible godly man that I want you guys to meet, Smith. He is the founder and CEO of Nehemiah Project LA that is doing some incredible work here in Los Angeles. Bishop Ed, thank you for coming on today.
31: Thank you for having me.
30: Can you just share with us a little bit about the mission?
31: Yes. Nehemiah focuses on helping former foster youth that have aged out of foster care. Most of them are homeless or chronically unemployed and really have little hope. And so we provide housing for them in LA area, Whittier area, as well as support services to help back in school or a workforce development program so they get on their feet. And our success has been really, really good. Many of them end up doing very well, finishing college, living on their own successfully, sustainably.
30: And how do you do that? Like, what does that look like? Because I love your program. I talk about it all the time. I'm getting ready to have a meeting with HUD where I want to share more about your program. But how do you accomplish those things?
31: Well, basically, we collaborate. So we obviously have information on our website. They can go on there and register, and we do an interview. But we also get referrals from Department of Children and Family Services, a number of other faith-based organizations, and even some non-faith-based organizations, because housing for this community is very limited. So that's how we hear about them, and our brand is out there. There's an application that they fill out, pretty straightforward, and then they're interviewed by a small panel of our team members to really ensure that they're willing to put in the work. Our program is designed for the young people who are ready to put in the work. They have to either finish their GED or get a bachelor's or finish junior college or some kind of training skill that allows them to earn money on their own. And they have up to 2 years to do that. And if they do that and they're willing to have the mindset to follow instructions, to get their mental health support, to get financial literacy training that we provide, a number of things like that that we provide to help them be able to be successful.
28: Our guest is Bishop Ed. He is founder and CEO of Nehemiah Project LA. Do you have any success stories to share? Give us an example, maybe without mentioning names, of someone who's gone through the program and it's really changed their life.
31: Yeah, well, they all really have a changed life experience, but one in particular stands out. A young lady that was in foster care for many, many years. Her foster parent abused her, took the money that she had, even her scholarship money, and just took advantage of it. She had to kind of regroup. She finished UCLA with honors and started working. When she came to our program, she started working on her master's. Now she works for a major, large, nonprofit organization. She's in constant communication with us. She's a kind of a collaborator with us. She lives on her own. Before, she had no place to stay. Can you imagine finishing UCLA and had no place to stay?
28: That is amazing. How big is the problem, the challenge out there with foster youth who either age out or have these challenges with, you know, a bad foster family? Is it a prominent issue out there?
31: It's huge. LA is the largest population of foster children in America. And when they age out, they literally have no place to go. Even those that have been out for a while, they lose contact. You don't know where they are. There's no tracking of these young people once they leave foster care. That's large.
30: Yeah, and we do know that many of them end up homeless or incarcerated, or worse, being trafficked because they don't have parents, they don't have a family network to fall back on. And that's one of the things that Bishop Ed and Nehemiah Project provides is this home that they've not really had, where you're really believing in them, pouring into them and coaching them for their next steps of life in a home kind of environment, which I think is one of the things that makes it so successful. Don't you think?
31: Yes. In fact, we've been doing this for years from the very beginning, but now we're formalizing it. Once they finish our program, we stay in contact with them and provide support services for them. And we relate to them in a mentoring relationship. They're on their own, but they check in to us when they have a need for something. We work with other organizations such as Change Reaction when they have a need, maybe a little light on the help on rent or things like that. They know we're a resource, just like our adult children do when they're like at 25 and 30 years old. They're in our pocket.
30: Yeah.
28: Bishop Ed, just about out of time. Want to give you a chance to mention a website, or if you need assistance or funding or volunteers, how can people of Southern California help assist what you're doing?
31: Thank you for that. Our website is Nehemiah, www.nehemiah, like in the Bible, Project LA. The LA is important. www.nehemiahprojectla.org, and they can go there. There's also a place to learn more about how they can get involved, volunteer, they can donate. There's some wonderful stories there and how they can be a part of the Nehemiah movement.
28: Wonderful. And Paula Cresham, got to catch your show Sunday afternoons, 2:30 on our sister station, 99.5 KKLA.
30: Yes, I would love for you guys to pop in and listen, but Larry, thank you so much for caring about these populations and just giving us this time to talk and meet these incredible people doing incredible work.
28: Thank you both.
31: Thank you.
1: This is SoCal Connection with Larry Marino.
28: Joining us to talk politics is strategist Ann Dunsmore, also a fundraiser. Thank you so much for being with us again.
1: Thank you so much.
28: Well, a lot of talk this week. Yes, a lot of talk this week about Governor Newsom and what he has been recently saying in the media. One of the stories this week had to do with him just really not liking the fact that the Justice Department is

0: Jen, a public servant, a woman who's dedicated her life to supporting women and girls.
1: All right, then. One day later, Governor Newsom has been fined $31,000 for not reporting millions of dollars in charitable donations made on his behalf. He was fined by the Fair Political Practices Commission a week before he announced a federal investigation into him and his wife. All right, Ann Dunsmore, your reaction here for Newsom to be all bent out of shape, political, is kind of like what was going on in all the trials against Donald Trump by the Democrats. You don't think that was political? I don't know. Your thought?
2: Yeah. You know, and one thing I will tell you for sure, you know, welcome to the 2028 elections, right? And so you have to wonder sometimes if this is, you know, that there's stuff being fed by even the Democrats. The Democrats know how to go to war with each other. They're terribly afraid. You've got the progressives versus the conservatives and the mainstream in the Democrat Party, and they're struggling. I mean, they've got internal warfare going on. And so the first thing that crossed my mind was, okay, well, Trump's suing him, but maybe his own party saying, hey, settle this, otherwise it's going to become political fodder, and $31,000 just makes the whole thing go away. And in 2 weeks, everybody will forget about it, because if you know one thing about Gavin Newsom, he knows how to flood the market with too much information about new issues, this, that, and the other thing. But, you know, they're going to kick Donald Trump around, and guess what's going to start happening? It won't matter. They're going to have to start kicking each other around, and that's going to be very interesting. He's leading in the polls. Kamala Harris is up there, too. They hate each other. Everybody knows that. The Biden family, you know, the Harris group and the Newsoms don't get along. And in the Newsom batch, historically, it's always been Aunt Nancy Pelosi, you know, what's left of the Jerry Brown, you know, backers. And then, of course, people that he's been taking care of, shall we say, like the PG&Es of the world, and so forth. $31,000 fine, not a big deal. It's very small compared to what should have probably happened, because it's been millions of dollars. But behested payments are important. They, you know, office holders can help local charities and other national charities and C3s and so forth. And then there's, you know, there's what's legal, which is totally legal. You're going to hear me say that about a lot of things, but not possibly ethically correct, to say the very least. No. So what the optics of what he's done with his own wife involved is stepping over a line, and he's really good at that. And, you know, there're going to be a lot of laws changed because people step over the line and they have to recalibrate what's legal and what's not. So right now what he's done is he's making the problem go away, and he's culpable. It's clear.
1: Yep.
2: Yeah.
1: And you usually don't write a check for $31,000 unless there's something there. Newsom says going after his family is crossing the line.
0: I have a message for you. You can subpoena my records. You can investigate me. You can harass me. Put my name on every and any enemies list you have, but leave my wife and family out of your personal vendetta.
1: You don't think family members or politicians are going to be drawn in?
2: Okay, Gavin, then leave your wife out of your politics, for starters. Number two, and don't tell me he's not going to go after Eric Trump and Don Jr. and maybe Kamala's husband, or, you know, come on, she's an adult. Trump's not going after his children, but he's, you know, Gavin is very good at being a victim to, you know, mass conspiracies when he's at the center of a lot of the Democrat ones. Come on.
1: There's a saying that goes, me doth thinks he protests too much.
2: And I was going to bring that up. He protests too much. And he's not even very good at it. He's so transparent about he's a little bit of a crybaby. That's for sure.
1: All right. We'll leave it there. Ann Dunsmore, thank you so much this week. Political strategist, fundraiser. Talking a little bit about Newsom this week, Governor Newsom. Thank you.
2: A little bit. All right. Bye-bye.
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1: All right, Daniel Gus has the Gus Report. He follows politics, mostly local in Los Angeles, and he has been busy with all going on. Dan Gus, it's good to talk to you again. Where can they read you?
2: Yeah, you can read my Substack at Daniel Gus with two S's, danielgus.substack.com, and on Twitter, which I refuse to call X, at The Gus Report.
1: Well, I figured you'd want to weigh in, being that isn't Nithya Raman your representative there? She's now up for mayor against Bass. As Spencer Pratt had it going for him, and then, you know, a little shuffle there and a little harvesting going on, and then she crosses over. I wanted to get your take on all this. Go ahead.
2: Well, I am a constituent of Nithya Raman's. I wouldn't say she's actually my representative because she does not represent anybody with an ounce of common sense, Larry. I live in one of the lingering tidbits of the nice part of Council District 4, and it's slowly crumbling away. And I am shocked that she thinks, or that Karen Bass thinks, that they're going to attract anybody who supported him. And he's the reason, she's the reason why he ran. Karen Bass is the reason why he ran. So no, there's not going to be a, gee, who are they going to go to vote?
1: And Tweedledee and Tweedledum, as people have said sometimes about the two here. What's your take? Is there a role for Spencer Pratt? Originally, there was some rumor that he was going to leave if he didn't, you know, get this. But now he's saying he's sticking around to kind of point out, you know, the true story on these two.
2: I don't know Spencer personally. I never met him prior to Election Day. But I think that his teasing about leaving L.A. Was with the caveat that if it was a fair election. And yes, we already know somebody is pleading guilty and on their way to prison for some variation of voter fraud or signature fraud or voter registration fraud. So there is an element of that. And I think were there not, you might have seen him leave L.A. But this apparently has only strengthened his resolve to stay around and not let them get away with it any further and maybe send some more people to prison.
1: Yeah. Want to jump over to a state story. This is California taxpayers who may soon be on the hook to pay for inmate phone bills. Take a listen to this story first.
3: California Assemblywoman Kate Sanchez, representing portions of Orange and Riverside County, says Democrats in the legislature are now pushing for a taxpayer-funded voice and text messaging service for prisoners.
4: SB 498 would require state prisons to provide free electronic messaging and texting services to felons. It would also make it harder for prison staff to limit how long inmates use those services.
3: If passed, the bill would be on top of your current phone bill. Senate Bill 498 is now pending the Assembly Public Safety Committee. I'm Jason Campadonia.
1: So if I get this right, we would be on the hook on our phone bills, which, by the way, already have a ton of different stuff on there, to pay for felons to be able to text as much as they want on the out to the outside.
2: Well, you know, Larry, it's all, you know, they say the proof is in the pudding. I mean, perhaps this noble California State Assembly person is just wants the prison gangs to operate more efficiently. And the cartels would be a lot more effective in their work if they could just get the drugs with a more reliable phone texting and pseudo internet access, because, you know, cartels are people too, aren't they? And they need to operate their. I'm sorry, I can't say that.
1: All I can think of is this would be kind of the argument that you know, just because they're a convicted felon doesn't mean they shouldn't interact with their family, because, you know, family is everything. And maybe even though they're incarcerated, this is a good thing to keep them connected. And we should all be wanting to pay it. But you're right. How do you monitor that? Unless they monitor it, you know, you don't want them planning the next hit, right? I mean, it's terrible.
2: Right. Right. And what they would say if it was that, is that, well, then there's privacy concerns because
1: yes, just because they're felons. Why should we take away their right to privacy? Shouldn't they be able to talk to, and you know, they could be communicating with their lawyer, for example, right? It could be confidential information. Yeah. I mean, yeah, we need to help them communicate.
2: Yeah, exactly, Larry. Because if your state representative supports this, let alone wrote this, and if you, the constituents in California, allow it, by keeping your people in office, then you approve of this. You approve of making text messaging for free for felons and cartels and child predators. You are allowing this if you keep voting your representative if they approved it.
1: And that's the American way. I mean, you elect who you want and they represent you. So obviously someone thinks this is a good idea. All right. Let's talk about, and this is kind of reaching back out even beyond because there's so much going on, the statewide gubernatorial race. Here we have Baccaria. I always like to call him that because because of, you know, the former president's mispronunciation of his name, Becerra, Javier Becerra. And his aspirations, polls show him ahead of Hilton. I think it's primarily just the demographics of the state and the numbers of Democrats versus Republicans. But Hilton sure has some strong messages about things that need to be fixed. And I always ask this question, is there a time when people will say, all right, I may not like the R next to somebody's name, but, you know, things have gotten so bad, we need to fix them. Am I wishing too much?
2: I think the R has almost nothing to do with it. It could also be an A for the alternative or O for option, because people are spoon-fed, not by you, of course, this thing about how anything with an R next to it isn't going to be an improvement over what we have, over what, you know, Javier Baccaria is going to do to what remains of the Golden State. So you have a choice. But what I'm keeping my eye on, Larry, is the Ninth Circuit Court of Appeals in a lawsuit called United States versus Weber. That's the California Secretary of State who's trying to prevent U.S. Attorney Bill Esaley here in Los Angeles from doing an audit of the California voter rolls to find out how many people are on the rolls but dead or not unlawfully on the voter rolls. So that's where I'm keeping my eyes on to find out what's really going to go on. And I suspect that will have a big impact on the gubernatorial race.
1: Yeah, we've been following this story, and here's the deal. There's so many protections to keep people's names on there. It's like six times you have to throw a ballot at the floor in front of, you know, an empty apartment house before you can do anything. They've built in so many protections. And what does that mean? You go to any apartment, and when ballots are being mailed out, there's all these extras that are just thrown there. And they're just waiting to be picked up by any, you know, nefarious person who wants to vote, you know, frequently and often or whatever. But we've got to fix it. And when there's more people out there on these potential rolls than people eligible to vote, something's wrong here, right? And they go 6 years.
2: Oh, well, it goes a lot longer than that, actually. My neighbors and I, we have an annual, or actually every election cycle tradition, to see if our long-since-moved-away neighbor, whose first name was Lindsay, is this going to be the year that she doesn't get the ballot anymore? Lindsay moved away a decade and a half ago, and she's still getting ballots here in Los Angeles County. So I think the system is not so much broken, but this is how it was designed to fail election integrity. This is failure by design,
1: right?
2: Not failure by error.
1: Now, as her wonderful neighbor trying to be neighborly, do you gather Lindsay's ballot up off the floor and help her to get it back in time and voting the right person?
2: No, I don't aspire to go to prison that.
1: But I
2: did report on it recently.
1: And do you report these things to the authorities? I mean, what happens when a ballot just kind of sits there? It's waiting for fraud, right?
2: Of course it is. And I've reached out to the media relations people at the L.A. County Registrar Recorder, Dean C. Logan's office. And they say, well, just send it back in, put return to sender and put it in the mailbox. And guess what? They keep arriving. They keep arriving. And there's another home in Lancaster that I was looking into where they get more than a dozen ballots in a single family home. And when I asked the registrar's office, what should I do about it? Can I get a list of everybody who's registered to vote there? They said, well, why don't you come down here to Norwalk, which is a 70-mile round trip, instead of providing me the information via email, as they always do. So they want to make exposing their problems more difficult rather than less.
1: Yeah, a 70-mile round trip in L.A. traffic is not exactly something that we would volunteer for. And I'm sure they don't offer to pay any of the fuel costs at the cost we're paying for.
2: Oh, gosh, no. And, of course, they could simply answer my very basic inquiry via email. So it is by failure by design by Dean C. Logan.
1: Well, is the idea, and I'm just assuming here, I'm not saying it's is that way, that you get all these ballots floating out there. I think it all started when the really bad part of this is when COVID came along and they said, all right, we're going to mail it out because, you know, nobody wants to be next to someone and catch COVID. I get it. But after COVID kind of went away, why did they leave it in place? Because, why?
2: Well, I was going to harken back to the Obama administration when I believe it was his chief of staff, Rahm Emanuel, who said, never let a crisis go to waste. And yeah, I think it goes long before COVID, but COVID was the ultimate crisis for which these types of scams can the seeds of these types of scams can be planted. And so it is just another variation of what I believe Rahm Emanuel said about 15 years ago. Never let a crisis go to waste.
1: Daniel Guss, again, leave us with where people can read you.
2: DanielGuss.substack.com and at the Guss Report on Twitter.
1: Thank you much. Take care and get ready your phone bill with the added little fee there, you know, kind of buried in.
2: I sure will, Larry. Talk to you soon.
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5: Hello, I'm David Jeremiah. As America marks 250 years, we thank God for this nation and for the freedom we enjoy. But we also remember that freedom is never free. 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And as we remember their sacrifice, we are reminded to cherish what we have been given, to live with gratitude, and to look to the Lord with humble hearts. May we never take these blessings for granted, and may God continue to watch over and give His grace to our nation.
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0: 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This is SoCal Connection with Larry Marino, a discussion with and about newsmakers who are impacting our lives here in Southern California.
1: Well, John McKinney would like to be L.A.'s city attorney, and he made it past round one here and goes to November and the election there, and he is joining us right now. Thank you so much for being with us. You're a prosecutor, aren't you?
7: Good morning, Larry. Yes, I am a prosecutor. I like to say deputy district attorney because we do much more than merely prosecuting cases. We're educators, we're civic leaders, we engage in rehabilitation. We do a lot of things that are not only important in the DA's office, but pertinent to the job of city attorney.
1: Now, you jumped into this race, one might say, I would say almost near the end. Tell us what happened and how you saw this opportunity. And in fact, you were sharing with me, you just had concerns about the individual currently holding the position, and you felt like there needed to be a strong opposition.
7: Yes, Larry, on helping District Attorney Nathan Hochman turn the DA's office around, rebuild trust with the community after the Gascon years. But people started coming to me in January, concerned that the current city attorney wasn't doing a good job and her leading challenger would be even worse. So I was asked to consider it. Initially, I was reluctant, but the parade of people, both in number and in stature, increased. I saw the importance of getting in the race to provide a better alternative to both the incumbent and certainly the challenger who remains.
1: If there is a single issue that comes down as the number one issue to protect L.A., what is it? Is it crime? Is it waste?
7: Yes, it's crime and disorder. From the point of view of the city attorney wears two hats. One is as the city prosecutor. And the number one job of any elected official is to keep our people safe, to keep our streets clean and passable, to allow our businesses to open and thrive, to encourage tourism so that the city can make money on visitors. Without public safety, none of that is possible. None of the great things that elected officials can provide through taxpayer-funded programs mean anything if people aren't safe at the end of the day.
1: Is there a sense that L.A. is near the bottom or coming back up, or where is it? What, and how do you measure it? Because I've been told that you have to look at the stats very carefully. Sometimes they report them, sometimes they don't. What do you see as where we are as a city?
7: I think overall the city is stuck. It feels stagnant. And it feels like our best days were behind us. Now, that doesn't mean that we can't improve the situation. We certainly can. But we're not living our best days right now. And it's a combination of factors, from the lack of affordability, the amount of crime and disorder. Certainly homelessness on the street is frustrating. It's infuriating. It's sucking a lot of taxpayer resources. And so people just aren't happy. There's a general feeling of dissatisfaction with the way the city looks and feels right now.
1: Got to ask you this. You may want to not comment because of the position you're in, but maybe you do. A lot of us watched the mayoral election thinking that there was going to be, at least election night, a real choice as far as a direction for the city, and that voters would get that. Looks like it's not going to be that. You're going to have somebody on the left and somebody on the far left. Your thoughts?
7: I agree with that assessment. I think leading up to the primary, you basically had three major contenders at the end. Spencer Pratt was saying a lot of the things out loud that people were feeling inside. he was saying it sometimes not in the most artful way, but he was talking about the issues that people care about. He was talking about homelessness. He was talking about crime and violence. He was talking about the waste of taxpayer resources. He was expressing the frustration that people, I think, across the city felt. I don't know, though, that people thought he was the person to help solve those problems. He was a good mouthpiece, but at the end of the day, that maybe he didn't have the chops to deliver the solutions. So now we're left with the mayor, Mayor Bass, who's the incumbent, and her socialist challenger. And as far as, you know, I'm concerned, there really is no choice. I mean, we have a binary choice, right? There are two people running. But the mayor, in my opinion, is by far the better candidate and the person that should lead us over the next 4 years, given the choice. And I know that's going to be hard for a lot of people to hear because a lot of people are disappointed with her. She has admitted that she has had some failures, especially in the area of dealing with homelessness. And her response to the fires has been critiqued as well. But she will still be a far better option, I think, than her challenger.
1: Is she someone you feel you can work with and enhance the position she has and still get things done? I mean, sometimes people can look past the disagreements and come together for the good of the city.
7: Yeah, you know, every mayor needs help. And I don't think that Mayor Bass got the best political or legal advice over the last 4 years. Certainly, if she has me as a city attorney, I will be a strong advisor on the issues that the people of the city care about. I've been listening to her over the last 9 months, and some might say, well, it's because Spencer Pratt was a big challenge to her that she started to change some of her positions on some issues. But I do like the way she's been talking over the last 9 months to a year. She sounds different from the way she sounded even 2 or 3 years ago. And I think she's moving in the right direction on a number of issues.
1: Back to your race. Do you anticipate with your opponent, the incumbent, to have any sort of debate or anything like that? Are you open to it? What's your thought there?
7: Yes, I think there'll be a number of debates, at least three. There may be more, but I think at three, you've pretty much have covered the ground that voters care about. In my race, I'm running against someone. It's sort of a parallel of the mayor's race. The mayor and I are both pretty mainstream Democrats. The mayor may be a little to my left, but we're pretty much mainstream lifelong Democrats. Both of our challengers are socialists. They both belong to the so-called Democratic Socialists of America organization. And if people don't know what that organization is, I encourage them to Google them, the DSA LA chapter, to see what they believe in. They believe in some pretty extreme and radical things.
1: Yeah. John McKinney is with us. He would like to be the city of LA's next city attorney. And basically, take a moment to talk about your qualifications. What would you say is the thing that you have in your resume that really is kind of the deal closer for voters if they look at it?
7: Well, I think there's really a stark contrast between me and my opponent, no matter how you look at us. On the personal side, Larry, as you know, I've been on your program before. I was born into poverty. I lost both my parents by 5 years old. I was raised by a single female head of household who raised five children. I came of age during the crack cocaine epidemic. I successfully navigated those very troubling circumstances. Worked my way through college and law school, went to work for the DA's office where I've been for 28 years. I now serve in a leadership role. I oversee 300 lawyers and staff as the director of specialized prosecutions. My opponent, on the other hand, is a fairly young lawyer. She's only been a lawyer for 9 years. She's never led any large legal team or organization. She's never tried a case. I've tried 100 jury trials. She's never tried a single case. So I think whether you look at it in terms of personal experience, somebody who was born into poverty, was a renter for almost 23 years of my life, you know, really struggled to save and accumulate whatever I have in life, versus somebody who was born into a much more privileged situation, private school educated, not much experience. I think no matter what voters are looking for, they're going to find a big difference between me and my opponent.
1: What are your next steps? Some say this is kind of coming up to a quiet period. Kind of July and August is downtime. Do you see it that way, or do you plan to make rounds, speak before groups? What's in your plan over the next couple of months?
7: Yeah, well, it won't be quiet for me. I'm going to use every opportunity I can to talk to as many people as I can, to let them know about me and my experience, but also my vision for the city attorney's office. I want to professionalize that office. I want to connect it back to community. And I want to focus on making sound legal decisions across our government and decisions that are in the best interest of taxpayers. People will go on vacation this summer, so it might be hard to connect with folks. It'll be a little bit harder to raise money while people are out of town, but I'm certainly going to be out there trying.
1: Indeed. Final 30 seconds. Where can people find you? Where can they study up on the issues? What's the best way you recommend people approach this as they begin to formulate their decision?
7: Sure. I think people should visit my website. It's McKinney, the number 4LA.com. McKinney4LA.com is a good starting place. I also post a lot on social media, the things that you won't find on the website. And you can find me on Instagram at @JohnMcKinney_. I look forward to doing as much media as I can over the summer. So folks should look for me on podcasts and on their local television news.
1: Exciting times. What was your reaction on election night when you were ahead?
7: I was very excited, Larry. I have to tell you, like, as you pointed out, we got into this race just 15 weeks ago, and we were running against two candidates who had been in a race for 15 months. And when I got in, there were a lot of people who were excited to see that I was in the race, but really didn't think it was a realistic possibility I could muscle one of the candidates out and get into the top two. But that's exactly what we did. We did it because people responded to my message. It has broad appeal across the political spectrum. We have Republicans, we have Democrats, we have independents. Anybody who believes in common sense, practical, pragmatic approaches to government, I think will like me and what I stand for. That's the coalition that we're looking to build.
1: Out of time, I want to thank you. John McKinney would like to be LA's city attorney in the November election. Thank you so much for being with us.
7: All right. Thank you, Larry.
0: This is SoCal Connection with Larry Marino. 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
1: My guest is Silvio Bautista, homeowner support manager at Habitat LA. Thank you so much for being with us today.
8: Thank you for inviting me. It's a pleasure.
1: We hear the Habitat story, I think, of former President Jimmy Carter. He was big into Habitat. What is Habitat for Humanity?
8: Habitat for Humanity is a nonprofit organization that works with low-income families that have a dream of buying a home and never thought they would own a home, which was my dream. I never thought I would own a home, but I've had my home with Habitat for almost 27 years now and had the pleasure of paying it off almost 7 years ago.
1: Wow. So tell us your story. You, like a lot of people in Southern California, it's very hard to own a home, right?
8: Exactly. I never thought I would be a homeowner. I was a single mom with four kids, all over under the age of 15, working in a medical office in the city of Huntington Park. I'd been working there for several years, and a close friend, the doctor that was there, the pediatrician, which is still my friend, told me about about Habitat. She read about it in the newspaper, and she approached me. She said, "Well, I think you should apply. This would be a good fit for you." And I responded to her, "Oh, no, I'll never be able to own a home. I'm not going to qualify. I'm a single mom with four kids, and I don't make a lot of money. So how am I going to buy a home?" And she responded to me, "Look at dear, if you never try, you'll never know." So I took her words. I applied, and I think within 9 months, I was selected to buy a home.
1: But there's something unique about, I've heard about Habitat. They make you or require you to get involved somehow in helping to build homes, too, at the same time. I mean, not making it in a bad way, but they want to involve you, right?
8: Oh, yes, of course. It's part of the process. It's called partnering with Habitat for Humanity, because you're not just purchasing a home. You're also required to contribute with what we call sweat equity hours. Back then when I bought my home, it was 500 hours for one applicant, two applicant, or more. So I completed 500 hours of sweat equity.
1: What did you do? Give us examples of the kinds of things you did in sweat equity to help.
8: Yes. Okay. Perfect. I did go to the construction site. You do work, you know, and they teach you. If you don't know what to do, they teach you. I help put in the windows. I help put in the garbage disposal.
1: Was it your house that you were working on or a house?
8: I was working on my home, but also 26 more houses that were there where I was building. But I did put a few extra nails in my home.
1: Just to be sure, huh?
8: Just to be sure.
1: So what if you don't know anything about using a hammer? I mean, I when I hit a hammer, the nail goes in and bends. How did you
8: do this? The good thing about it. The staff and other volunteers that we call rusty nails, which are volunteers that have been there for many years, sometimes people that are retired and still want to give back to the community, they'll teach you. They'll never make you do anything that doesn't make you feel comfortable. If you don't want to use a power tool, you won't use it.
1: Okay.
8: If you don't want to go on the ladder and go on the roof, you won't do it. I tried it, but it wasn't for me.
1: Yeah. What does putting sweat equity do for this? There's a reason for it, isn't there?
8: It is. It gives you pride to know that you're not just buying it and taking the workshops that are required and paying the down payment. It gives you a sense of pride that to know that you helped build it and you helped other families build their own home too.
1: So the house you have, can you just sell it to somebody else or does it go back into the system? What are the requirements someday?
8: There are different requirements for different properties, you know, some in the city, some in the county. There are some that you're required to sell it back to low-income family, and there are some that you're not required to sell it to anybody else, to sell it to anybody if you want on the open market. But I'm not going to sell my home.
1: No, you're going to stay.
8: No, never, never.
1: You love it. And what does home ownership mean? Kind of describe the difference between renting and owning.
8: Homeownership, I guess it gives you a sense of a place where you can be stable with your family. You don't have to be worrying about that the rent's going up. You're going to have to move out. Where your kids can thrive, become good citizens. And, you know, you're not paying anybody else's mortgage.
1: Yeah.
8: You're paying your own mortgage.
1: Now, you are also involved with Habitat as a homeowner support manager. In fact, I hear a story that you're going to be honored with something. What's going on? Can you tell that story or is that we got to keep that?
8: No, it's not a secret.
1: Okay.
8: I love what I do. I get to work with the families in the beginning of the process. And I work with them through the process. I host workshops for them to prepare them for home ownership. They take 12 workshops to prepare them. And last year was my 20th year. I got an 8-week sabbatical. I got a brand new computer, and now I get the honor of having one of the sites the properties that we're going to be building with my name on it. So
1: wow, they'll do a plaque or something, or what?
8: They'll do a plaque and they'll name it, and they give me the option to name it whatever I like.
1: Have you come up with a name yet, or still working on it?
8: I am still working on it. I do want something with a Spanish word in it because, you know, I love my heritage. I was born in Mexico, raised here since I was 2 months old, but I'm from Mexico and I love Spanish. So I want to add something to it.
1: Very nice. Talk to the folks listening who may be in a similar situation or know someone who you really want to get home ownership, but you don't think it's possible. Do they get in touch with, because there's different Habitat groups around Southern California, in fact.
8: Yes, actually, so, Habitat is also around the world, yeah, not just in the United States. In 2017, I had the pleasure of, because it was my 10-year anniversary, and when you've been there for 10 years, you get to go build in another country.
1: Ooh,
8: I chose one of my places that I always wanted to go. I went to Fiji.
1: Fiji, wow.
8: And we went into a little village. A village was named Vatutu. And we went in there and built one home for a family.
1: Nice. It's more than just getting a home for yourself. This is something you believe in. You live.
8: Oh, yes. I always tell everybody I have a very big family. Not just my immediate family, but my Habitat family. Everybody that works at Habitat, I consider them my family, and I consider the homeowners my family. One of the things that I want is I always want to keep the families engaged with Habitat, even though after they move in, I still want them to volunteer and come out to our events and, you know, and tell other people about Habitat, because there is a lot of people out there that think like me, I'll never own a home.
1: Sylvia Batista is the homeowner support manager at Habitat LA. Tell us the President Jimmy Carter story. You got to, he was very active in Habitat, right? This was his charity that he loved.
8: Oh, yes. Every year he used to do a build. He would choose somewhere to go build, and it was a Jimmy Carter and Rosalind work project. So he comes out and builds homes in different cities. I worked with him in the city of San Pedro, and he works in one specific home, and then we have volunteers in the other homes. So I got to work in that home to support the families.
1: What was he like?
8: Oh, my God. He's there to work. He is not there to take pictures.
1: He's not there to take pictures or talk about what it was like being a president. He's there to work.
8: And if he saw you sitting down, not doing anything, he'd put you to work.
1: Oh,
8: he said, are you here to sit around or are you here to work?
1: Oh, he'd call people out. Oh, he would. Which is good.
8: He would. He said, I'll take pictures or interviews after we have lunch if there's time. So what happens in those builds is in the end, we bless the home. So we all go around in a circle and we hold hands and we bless the home. So he grabbed my hand and he grabbed the homeowner's hand, and I let go the hand so that the child of the homeowner could stand there, and he grabbed my hand and he moved him to the other side. So we got to pray together and bless the home.
1: Yeah,
8: which is something I'll never forget.
1: He was also very religious, too, wasn't he?
8: Very religious.
1: All right, for folks today who think home ownership isn't possible, you're here to say it is, and you've done it through Habitat. How do they get started? If somebody's listening to us today and thinks, it's not going to happen.
8: Perfect. Yes, the first thing that they do is they would visit our website, which is habitatla.org. And they would go under homeownership. There is a questionnaire that they have to fill out. And it's basic information. And then they'll get a response. If it says, you know, you look like you might meet our requirements, or it looks like you might not meet our requirements. But I always encourage people, if you don't meet the requirements, we have workshops that we can give them to prepare them for that.
1: So what makes it work? If you couldn't afford a home before, how come you could afford it through Habitat? Did they give you a break on what the mortgage would have been, or how does that work?
8: And the mortgage was less than 30% of my gross monthly income. And the way it's done is because we have several loans that are silent, zero interest, and you don't pay back until 30 years. And in some cases, until you sell the home or if you refinance.
1: People I know today are 60, 70% of their income, if not more, goes to their mortgage now. I mean, this is Southern California.
8: And not just that, we find that sometimes, you know, there's like three or four families living in one home because they can't afford it. So this gives them the opportunity to own their own home and have stability for their family and their kids.
1: Now, you mentioned you're going to keep your home. You love it. But if you do sell it, do they require you to sell it back to them? Or, I mean, they don't want you making a zillion dollars off them, right?
8: Right. Well, and like I said before, some properties do. Mine doesn't. But I think if I would ever sell my home, I would offer it first to Habitat so they can put another low-income family there.
1: We were talking briefly one time I visited with you, and you were saying lots of stuff going on. We've got the burned-out places where the fires were. What is going on there? We hear so much about people wanting to rebuild, but how difficult it is.
8: Well, we're helping them in so many ways. You know, we have donations, you know, furniture, appliances. We have loans, and we also have grants for them to be able to rebuild their homes. So we're really invested right now in both Altadena and the Palisades.
1: Yeah. Yeah. Very tough. Final minute. What have I not asked you that you want folks to understand about this? I mean, I see your beaming smile. You love Habitat. It has really turned out to be really good for you.
8: Well, I would like to say is that it's a great experience, and not because I bought my home or I work at Habitat, but there's a lot of staff and they're all there to help you. And they're all there to help you make your dream come true.
1: Leave us with the website to get started.
8: The website is habitatla.org.
1: 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Thank you so much.
8: Thank you.
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11: 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Scott, I was hearing Dr. Charles Stanley about David when his man finally kidnapped the 600 men, wanted to stone him, and that he didn't do nothing but stay still, be calm, and just give it to God and let God handle it. You know, they were accusing him of leading them in the wrong way, but it eventually worked out in his favor, you know. If you're not guilty, you shouldn't have nothing to worry about. If you're guilty, you got a lot to worry about.
10: I think that's probably right. And I think that you're probably mad either way. But if you're guilty of something, you're mad and you're scared. What you should do is just confess, even if it means you got to quit your job or resign or whatever. But most people, I think you get mad and afraid and then you deflect or you blame. But if you're innocent, it's important to get mad well when you're accused of something.
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13: Ask yourself this question. Is it really worth holding on to that timeshare that you know you need to get rid of? Here's the truth. 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
17: Hello, hello. This is Bishop Ronald C. Hill, and I'm blessed to be the pastor of the Love and Unity Church of God in Christ right here in the city of Compton, California. And I'm confessing today that I love God with all my heart, all of my soul, and all my mind, and all my strength. And I love my neighbor as I love myself. I love everybody, and it is my prayer that everybody would be saved. I love everybody, and it's my prayer that whatever God has for you, and for me, that we'll get what God wants us to have. And I'm in a mode right now where I am being very focused on trusting and obeying God. The Bible says, trust in the Lord with all thine heart, and lean not unto thine own understanding. All thy ways, acknowledge him, and he shall direct thy path. There's a lot going on in the earth today, particularly in America. A lot of people wigging out and going to public places and shooting people and murdering people and raping people. And trouble is in the government, and our president is doing this, that, and the other. So it's a lot of upheaval in America today. But I want to tell you something, brother and sister, all the things that we see going on today has already been prophesied that it would come to pass. What we have to do is, if we got to drill down deeper in God, so that we will not be torn apart and get into confusion because of what's going on in the world today. And the church, a lot of pastors and bishops and people are failing, and people are losing heart about the church. And you got some people say they'll never go to church again because of what the preacher did. Let me tell you something, friends. Every preacher in America can backslide. But don't let that cause you to lose out with God. God hasn't done anything wrong to you. God always keeps his word. And it doesn't matter what a preacher does. Yes, the Bible is replete with the idea that there are false prophets, and there's no point in us taking a whole lot of time trying to point out who they are, because once one is exposed, another is going to take his place. So we don't need to be worried about them. We need to be concerned about the real prophets. Are there real prophets? If they're a false one, there's got to be a real one. Would you agree with that line of argument? If there is a false prophet, there has to be a legitimate prophet. Now listen, to avoid being deceived by a false prophet, don't you be a false member. It's just that simple. Just that simple. Listen, friend, if you are a true born-again child of God, sitting in a church under a bishop or an elder, apostle, or whoever, you're sitting up under a leader, the best way to ensure that that leader cannot lead you astray is for you to obey God yourself. Don't depend on your leader to do all of the study for you and all of the praying for you and all the fasting for you, and you come to church with bated breath. Oh, I wonder what is the pastor going to say today? No, brother, no, sister. You need to have your own relationship and fellowship with God. Don't depend on us preachers. Now, a real preacher will give you the word of God, and a real preacher is attempting to live right because he or she knows that that honors God. A real called man of God, a real called woman of God, they are driven, listen, they are driven with a desire to be pleasing to God. That's what they want. And so you've got to get driven with a desire as well to be pleasing to God. Put God first place in your life. And the only way, listen to these words, the only way you can put God first place in your life is by putting the Word of God first place in your life. The Word of God would teach you how God does business. The Word of God will teach you the ways and means of God. It will teach you what it is that God is attempting to accomplish. It will teach you how he thinks and what he expects, and also what you can expect from him. Did you get that today? Now, listen, friends, it is most, most important that you come to discover what it is that God expects of you. Don't minimize this, because, listen, if you don't know what God expects of you, well, how are you going to fulfill it? How are you going to satisfy God? So you read and study the Word of God so you can discover what God expects of you, and of equal importance, you can discover what you can expect of God. Now, from experience and from Scripture, I know this. If I deeply repent of my sins, if I confess my sins, as a matter of fact, it's not a day go by that I don't ask God to forgive me for something, if it's no more than a thought. Because in the model of prayer, there's a segment that says, forgive us our debts as we forgive our debtors. So that's model. God is showing us how to get to him. And in fact, the Bible says in Psalm 66:18, God says, if I regard iniquity in my heart, the Lord won't hear me. So I want God to hear me. So I don't want anything in my heart that will prevent me from, you know, having him answer my prayer. So I know that. How did I know that? I read. How did I know what God expects? I read. I know how to get my prayers answered. I know what to do to get my prayers answered based upon what the Scriptures are saying. So I'm not worried about God. I know God will answer prayer. But the question is, will I approach God with the right motive and right attitude? Listen to me. Listen. Make sure that you're not ego tripping when you're asking God to do something for you. Make sure you're not asking God to make you great in the eyes of the people instead of making God great in the eyes of the people. You have to, because friends, may I tell you, listen, pride is so deceptive. It's almost imperceptible sometimes in a man's heart. You can be caught up in pride and not realize it and be driven by pride and being rejected by God in the process. Anybody who is caught up in pride, they are being rejected by God. The Bible said these words, God resists the proud, but giveth grace to the humble. So I'm concerned with my walk with God. I'm concerned about my motive. I want to make sure that I'm not self-promoting. And I want to make sure that I'm not competing with people. And I want to make sure that I'm not jealous nor envious of anybody. Because if I'm jealous or envious, and if I am competing with other people, what does that say about me? It says that I'm caught up in pride. I'm caught up in pride. And God resists the proud. So in prayer and in faith, in dealing in prayer and faith, The main thing you got to watch out for is your motive. Make sure your motives appear. And may I tell you, I've been full-time in ministry since 1972, and I can tell you, you can drift over into pride so easily and not recognize

something happened. And I said to him, well, I'll tell you what I'm going to do. I'm going to do da, da, da, da. And guess what he said? Bishop, that wouldn't be right. Now I'm over him, but there he is telling me. And I stopped in my tracks. And I said, son, you're right. If I respond to them in that fashion, I'll be acting just like them. So I humbled myself. I confessed my sin of pride. And I got back into conformity with God because, you see, prayer, in large degree, the preparation of the heart in prayer is as important as the prayer itself. Sometimes, listen to these words, sometimes when your heart is right, when you are in a state of humility where the only thing you really want is the will of God. You don't want anything else. You want God's will, and you don't care what it costs you. Plus, you want God's will, and you will receive from God whatever God chooses to give you. You say, listen, God, what I'm going to do is, I'm going to take a contract between you and I, or the covenant between you and I. I'm going to take a pen in the spiritual world. I'm going to take a pen in the spiritual world. I'm going to put my signature on that covenant, on that contract. And then I'm telling God, Father, you fill in all the particulars. You fill in the do's and don'ts and the wherefores and where nots. You fill in what I'm going to get and what I got to give up to get it. I'm signing it. And then when I get the contract, I will abide by it because I trust that you know more about me, God, than I know about myself. And I trust that you will do what's best for me. God loves me. And when I put myself under the tutelage of God, God loves me. And when I put myself under the lordship of God, I'm guaranteed that he's going to do the best for me because listen, he that spared not his own son, according to Romans 8:32, he that spared not his own son, but delivered him up for us all, how shall he not with him also freely give us all things? So if he gave his son Jesus Christ to suffer, to bleed, and to die on the cross for my sins, does it not stand to reason that he'll do anything else for me? Absolutely. But oftentimes in the church, God is unable to do for us what he want to do for us because we don't understand that walking by faith is to walk in humble submission. Walking by faith is not first of all what you're going to receive, but walking by faith, first of all, is what are you going to sacrifice for God? What are you going to believe God for? What are you willing to give up in order to walk with God? It brings to my memory. This rich young ruler came to Jesus and he said to him, good master, what must I do to receive eternal life? Jesus said, well, why call to me good? There's only one good but God. And then let him know, I'm God. You're talking to God right now. He says, now listen, I'll tell you what you do, son. You take what you have and you go sell it and take the proceeds and give it to the poor and then come and follow me. And you know your Bible, don't you? It made the young man sad. It broke his heart. Why? Why? Why did he get sad? He got sad because he had a lot of possessions and he didn't want to give it up. He's sad because he had placed more value on stuff than he had on having a correct relationship and fellowship with God. Did you catch that today? A lot of people are in that same fix right now. They care more about what they wear than they do about their relationship with God. They care more about money and fame and being popular and

0: and being in a position of authority in the church. That's what they're driven by. That few people in the church today are driven by the fact that they want to be in the will of God. I pray for you, brother. I pray for you, sister, today. My prayer for you today is this. I pray in the name of Jesus that God would grant you the spiritual capacity to be able to not only say, listen, to not only say that God is good and wise and all-knowing and all-powerful, but to order your life with that understanding. My big problem is the lust of my flesh, the lust of my eyes, and the pride of my life. That's my problem. So by faith, I am using obedience to God to put myself under the Lordship of God with the full understanding that I can trust Him to do what's best for me. Now listen, friends, don't minimize what I just said. A lot of people in the church community, they are holding on to things that they won't let go of because they think that thing is more important than having a relationship with God. I'm here to tell you today, there is nothing more blessed in this planet than to be in the will of God. There's nothing more blessed than to be able to say, Father, not my will, but thy will be done, and to mean it. In other words, to say, I want the will of God to be done in my life, and it doesn't matter what it costs me. I'm willing to give up the lust of my flesh, the lust of my eyes, and the pride of my life. I'm willing to give up my sex drive. I'm willing to give up my appetite for food. I'm willing to give up my position. I'm willing to give up everything I have in order to be in the good graces of God, in order to be in the will of God. Oh, brother, oh, sister, today, many of you are running from God because you don't want to pay. You don't want to pay what you have to pay. If you're going to go with God, listen to these words. Jesus said this, if any man will come after me, let him deny himself and take up his cross and follow me. A lot of people want God to give them something. And they say, oh, I'm praying for this and I'm praying for that. While they're holding on to something that God has already revealed to them in the scriptures and in their own heart that I don't want you to have that. I don't want you to have that relationship. I don't want you to do that. But they try to cover that while asking God to do something else for them, and it isn't working. It's not working for them. Their prayers are not being answered because they're like that rich young ruler. They have something that they have placed a high value on, and they don't want to give it up. And Christianity is making them sad. A lot of people stop going to church because they can't have their way. They wanted God to do a certain thing. God didn't do it. They got mad and quit. I don't know about you, friends, but I want God to know. I don't care what it costs me. I don't care if I get rejected, lied on, lied to, taken advantage of, brother, sister, read my lips. I don't care. The main thing I care about is being in the will of God. And I realize being in the will of God doesn't mean I'm going to be popular. Being in the will of God doesn't mean I'm going to be rich or famous. And I don't care because I'm in His will right now. And guess what? I have peace like a river. I'm in the will of God. I sleep well. I have joy. My wife and I, we have a great time together. I have a place to lay my head. I have food to eat. I have clothes to wear. In fact, this book right here tells me, having therefore food and raiments. Listen. Having therefore food and raiments, be therewith content. So I'm content. It's wonderful not to be fearful, not to be bitter, not to hold grudges, not to hate leaders or followers. I love everybody. And whatever anyone does to me, I take it because, listen to these words, I don't belong to myself. What? Know ye not that your body is the temple of the Holy Ghost, and you are not your own, that you've been bought with a price? And many of you always run around, oh, you know, Bishop, they did this to me, and they hurt me, Doc, and these people didn't ever, because you're a big baby. That's what's wrong with you. You are under control of your own life. You own your own body. You own your money. You own your time. You're in charge. You're in charge. And then you've been in charge. You don't like the results and have the nerve to blame God because of the result. You're doing it. Your decisions that brought you to where you are right now, and you're going to get mad, stay home, won't pay your tithe, won't pray, won't read your Bible because you're mad with the church, and you're mad with your denomination, or you're mad with your bishop, and you're mad with the preachers. What you're mad is, you're mad with God because you don't want to give God what he wants you to give him. And so hear me well today. Ask God, and matter of fact, let me say these words. I'm going to pray that God, in the name of Jesus, would illuminate your inner man so that you can see that the most blessed thing that you will ever do ever on this planet is to say, yes, Lord. The most blessed thing that you can do is to say to God, Father, not my will, but thy will be done. And quickly understand, when you submit to the will of God, it's going to cost you some time of being uncomfortable. It may cost you some pain. It will cost you some suffering. You can't walk with God. Listen. You can't walk with God without suffering. You can't walk with God without giving up something that you previously greatly enjoyed. You can't walk with God without that. And many people today, they got this mentality, I want God to bless me, and I don't want no problem. Listen, friends, are you out of your mind? How in the world do you think you're going to walk with the God of the universe in this barren land? Let me give you a historical fact. This earth has been taken over by satanic power. Adam.
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10: The other day, my daughter was talking with her friend about how cool this singer was because he smoked pot throughout the whole concert. 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
11: Every time we give in to sin, it dulls our awareness of the truth. 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Black starts to look white and down starts to look like up. You can become blind to the seriousness of sin. Romans 1 describes a group of people who knew about God, but sinned anyway. It says they became futile in their thoughts, and their foolish hearts were darkened. The best way to avoid futile thoughts and a foolish heart is to say no to sin in the first place. When you face temptation today, remember that every sin is a step on a downward spiral. With Seeking Him, I'm Nancy DeMoss Wagamuth.
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2: 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I'm Brian Toohey. So glad you're with us today. This year marks something pretty extraordinary, America's 250th birthday. And across the country, there are celebrations happening that really pause to reflect on the faith, courage, and sacrifice that shaped our nation. And one of those efforts is something called Freedom 250, and Focus on the Family is stepping right into that moment in a very unique way. They're bringing history to life through storytelling, specifically through Adventures in Odyssey. Oh my gosh, one of my favorites, Adventures in Odyssey, guys. Bob DeMoss is Vice President of Content at Focus on the Family. Bob, great to have you with us. Thanks for joining me.
14: Well, thank you. I have since moved from the vice president role to what we call the corporate storyteller. So as somebody who's, you know, been around for a long time at Focus, I've had multiple tours of duty, multiple hats, so I get that. But yeah. Corporate storyteller, and I love the way stories impact people, especially Adventures in Odyssey.
2: Yeah. So let's start from the beginning, because right there with Odyssey, not everybody listening may know Odyssey. For listeners who didn't grow up with it, what is Adventures in Odyssey?
14: So Adventures in Odyssey, almost 40 years in the making, is just it's an award-winning global brand that is a radio drama produced for ages, say, you know, 8 to 12, but the whole family enjoys it. It's real captivating, fully dramatized. Stories built around a place called Wits End with Mr. Whitaker and Eugene, Connie, and one of my favorite is Wooten. they experience life together, and they solve problems through applying biblical principles to everyday situations.
2: I'll tell you what, it's an amazing radio broadcast program, theater of the mind. And the team there does so well on bringing it to life, sound effects. I mean, this is not, I don't know, for our listeners, I think many of them heard over the years the wonderful Scrooge presentation that Focus has done. Folks, it's on that same level, sound effects. I mean, and, you know, with Adventures in Odyssey, it takes the characters all over the world, so you get that feel. It just comes to life with the background music and the sound effects. So the
14: Foley Room guys are magic, what they create.
2: Oh, my God.
14: Theater of the mind. Oh, yeah.
2: I was privileged, as I mentioned off air, that I had a chance to work with the guys. And let me tell you what, you walk into their area where they're creating Focus on the Family. It's just amazing. These guys are top notch. I mean, I was very very humble with those guys. They have these vast libraries of sound effects and things. And if they need one, well, we'll go into the Foley and we'll do our own. So they're amazing. And I'm emphasizing this to everybody because this is wonderful product, and it's so rich for your kids. And I think even teenagers can get a kick out of it too. I mean, if I had adults calling into the radio station going, you know, what happened to Adventures in Odyssey? I missed it. I missed it on this day. The adults are listening to it even. So what do you think, Bob, has made it resonate for decades now?
14: You know, it's interesting. It's the power of story. It's that there's what I call a quiet crisis around stories, in that today the stories that are coming out of Hollywood are oftentimes filled with ideas and ideology that we would not want our kids to embrace. You know, they very few of them emphasize things like courage and sacrifice, faith and virtue, moral conviction, and certainly biblical foundation. So, you know, what's happened is so many of the stories that kids are consuming, like from Peppa Pig, Sesame Street, Coco Melon, Bluey, Clifford the Big Red Dog. These are major multi-billion-dollar franchises that are increasingly normalizing things like gender fluidity and same-sex marriage and so on. And that creates a dynamic in the home of what I call lunge media. So I was told this from a woman who's just a dear supporter and friend of Focus on the Family. She's making dinner, got the spaghetti sauce going, and Junior is, you know, just across the sofa watching the big TV that's probably so big it's an alternative heat source, right? But the kid's like 6 years old, and he says, Mom, two women can't get married, can they? And she like, what? Literally lunges over the sofa. Spaghetti sauce is flying. She grabs the remote. And it's like, now she has to talk to a six-year-old about something that is diametrically opposed to the values that she would have, you know, from scripture. So yeah. Adventures in Odyssey is powerful storytelling without the lunge media effect.
15: There you go. You know, that kind of leads it into something that you've talked about. You've said America is facing a quiet crisis in storytelling for kids. What do you mean by that?
14: So, you know, it's interesting that the climate has gotten so bad that even folks who are cultural figures who are not even in our faith persuasion. So take gangster rapper Snoop Dogg. Snoop Doggy Dogg is now a grandfather of seven. Wow. And the other day he was publicly lamenting what he felt when he went on a family out. He went to a movie, went to see Lightyear, as in Buzz Lightyear. Okay. And his grandson says, Papa Snoop, can two women in the movie have a baby? How does that work? He's like, wait, it threw me for a loop. They're going to ask questions I don't have the answer to. I don't like being placed in the middle of that. Of course, he had all kinds of language around that, too. Yeah. But the point is that even somebody like Snoop Doggy Dogg is saying, this is not right. What, you know, I have to answer these questions. So that's the crisis, is that families are just not having that pure, you know, positive, uplifting, you know, kinds of stories that our kids need to hear during their formative years.
15: So why do stories matter so much in shaping the next generation, do you think?
14: Well, you know, when I was younger, my dad was, he was a philosophy teacher, so he was real familiar with the works of Plato. And I remember him talking about Plato's Republic, where Plato asked the question about allowing children to, you know, children hear casual tales divided by casual persons and to receive in their minds the stuff that they would be the opposite of what you would want them to have. And I remember that Plato said, we cannot, anything received into the mind at that age is likely to become indelible and unalterable. And therefore, most important, the tales that the young first hear should be models of virtuous thoughts. So with that in mind, you know, we had certain standards in our home. Like, I couldn't watch Gilligan's Island because of Ginger. Ginger's a little too spicy. You know, but we drew a line somewhere. And, you know, that's what we're trying to draw lines around stories so that we can help kids instead of hurt kids with people who have an agenda.
15: Yeah. Would you say that stories sometimes shape kids more than lectures or even sermons?
14: Very much so. I mean, I think that's one reason why Jesus talked in parables and talked in with, you know, story-driven narratives. He used things that were visible around him, the agriculture, the whatever, mm-hmm. the weather, different things he would talk about. And there's something about the theater of the mind. I've always said the things that play in the theater of our mind shape the habits of our heart. So when we see stuff on, whether it's our mobile phones or a big TV or whatever, Instagram or doom scrolling or something, all these little vignettes, all these little stories shape the habits of our heart. So yeah. If we want to, you know, inculcate, you know, a love for Jesus, so much of the world is going in a very opposite direction quickly. And that's why something like Adventures in Odyssey helps fortify our hearts for the things of the Lord.
15: Yeah. You know, what's interesting here is you're doing this all through audio with the Adventures in Odyssey series. And what makes audio drama especially effective for families right now, do you think?
14: So often, I would say, Brian, people in the family dynamic, they go off into their own little room, they go into their space, they're unplugged from each other. And when you have an opportunity to listen together as a family, you create a shared experience, whether you're in the car or you're at home, and each person gets to imagine in their own mind the scene that's being described, which is a really cool thing, so that when it comes time to discuss, what'd you think of that? everybody can say, well, I pictured it this way and I pictured it that way. And so that causes, oh, really? Why did you, you know, like you start to be able to see the world through each other's eyes now because you've had that shared experience. And so that's one of the things that I think will be really powerful when we introduce families to Adventures in Odyssey who may not know it, or for those who are going to partner with one of the birthday celebrations in America here with the Freedom 250, mm-hmm. you know, Odyssey is going to get to be the soundtrack for families going to and love from that. Those events.
15: So let's talk about that partnership. What is Freedom 250 and why did Focus on the Family want to be a part of it?
14: Well, you know, regardless of your political affiliation, our current president has taken the lead on elevating faith, the faith upon which our country was founded. So he's invited faith-based organizations like Focus on the Family to the table to help reinforce the narrative, like transporting people back in time to when the founding of America took place, experiencing the courage and the faith and the sacrifice of those who came before us and in the pursuit of freedom. And so when that opportunity came to us, we're like, absolutely, let's do it. And I remembered we have a whole collection of stories called Forgotten Country, mm-hmm. Adventures in Odyssey is a collection. But we also have other stories about Lincoln and Sergeant York, World War One, and just on and on. And so it's like Paul Revere's Ride. And so it's like, well, what if we could put that all together and partner with the White House so that when people are going to D.C. for the Great American State Fair that's coming up here in June and July, they're expecting, I don't know, 1.5 million people there. Those families driving to and from, you know, it's a long road trip, especially from, you know, California. But, you know, how do you use the time as a family, whether you're flying or driving, and the Adventures in Odyssey playlist that we've curated at family250.com is the kind of place where families can listen to 16 of these episodes absolutely free and engage even with we have one radio theater property there called The Legend of Squanto.
15: And that's
14: to your point, you were mentioning, you know, the Scrooge type stuff. You know, Legend of Squanto is so good.
15: Wonderful. It's a beautiful one. And why did they pick that one? Was it because it's a piece of Americana and it's just done so well?
14: It's because it's the story. When you look into the Legend of Squanto, you see how one individual helped shape the Thanksgiving that we all know today that we celebrate. So we wanted to find influencers throughout history who impacted our culture and our way of life and the foundation of the country. And so that's why Squanto is on the list.
15: Love it. One of my favorites. I heard it way back, but it's everything they've always done with Adventures in Odyssey and the radio theater productions are always top notch. Hey, if you're just joining us, this is the 805 Connection. I'm Brian Tweed talking with Bob DeMoss from Focus on the Family. We're talking about the Freedom 250 celebration and how families can experience American history through powerful storytelling with Adventures in Odyssey. And if you want to explore these resources and find content that's both engaging and faith-centered, just head over to this site. 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It's going to be a trusted resource for this wonderful event, Freedom 250 Celebration. And Bob, talk about a little bit about what they're going to find there. They've got the Adventures in Odyssey. What's there?
14: So we have the 16 curated episodes. They're absolutely free to listen to. There's actually an opportunity to sign up for a two-week free trial also to the Adventures in Odyssey Club, where more than 1,000 episodes list. So you can add that to your playlist and enjoy those. There are some other activities like a word search and a maze and some historical recipes and some additional printed stories that can all be part of their road trip experience. And I would say too, Brian, that you don't even have to wait to be going to DC or something. You could, if you're in the carpool line, you know, or you're you know, California traffic, you're stuck on whatever the freeway is, right? 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
15: Yeah, amen. And it's just, it's a wonderful experience. I encourage everybody to go there. Take advantage of that. It's a wonderful opportunity to listen to Focus on the Family's Adventures and Odyssey. 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And is this about nostalgia, do you think? What's your thoughts on presenting this? Yeah,
14: so I know some people like to just live in the rearview mirror or something. To me, this is about preparing and forming the next generation. So, like, if our children are going to value their freedom, the faith that they get to exercise, the civic responsibility, they're going to need some intentional exposure to the stories and sacrifices of those who came before them. And so we hope these past stories will stimulate current courage and present responsibility today, so that they're not just like, you know, if you look at some of the headlines, just the other day, there was another a flash mob of teenagers burning down something. It's like, yeah, okay, they're looking for something to live for. How about we give them something to live for that's not destructive, but starts with your heart? So, Brian, this is a big thing. Just the other day, I was doing some research, and I discovered that 9,000 listeners to Adventures in Odyssey last year gave their hearts to Christ as a result of listening to Adventures in Odyssey. That's per hour, 24 hours a day, every day of the year. And those are just the ones that we know of. So if you have a transformation, you're gonna want to be a part of a solution, not a destruction.
15: Amen. That's an amazing statistic. I love that. It's all about getting inside there, kids listening to this, even adults, because I've had adults call me when I at the radio station and share. You know, that you get them on the phone talking about Adventures in Odyssey, and then next thing you know, they're talking about how listening to Adventures in Odyssey brought them to Christ. And that is unique to me, how listening to this, which was really designed because I was there from the early days, as a children's kind of program. We used to have it on Saturday mornings, you know, get the kiddies up. Yeah. And we have adults calling and telling us how it brought them to Christ because they listened to the message. They got the message. And it impacted their lives. It's really something.
14: I was going to say, we've had prisoners write us how they are on death row or they're just incarcerated for decades. And they got a little AM radio and they picked up this Adventures in Odyssey, and that's what brought them to Christ. Uh-huh. We've had that. We've had truck drivers who are listening on the open road. And it was one guy, Kenny, the truck driver, literally pulled over to the side of the road when Eugene became a Christian on the show. Uh-huh. He got down on his knee outside of his truck and said, if Eugene can pray the sinner's prayer, I can too. So he did. And then he stopped by our Focus on the Family office in Colorado Springs, told us about it, and we just loaded him up with a bunch of Odyssey CDs for the open. But it's stuff like that. It's transformative, regardless of your age.
15: Yeah, it's really shaping what comes for the next for the country. It's shaping lives, and especially through the youth. And I think that's wonderful. And if our ministerial leaders out there, youth pastors, are listening, you should be pumping Adventures in Odyssey. And even if the teens, challenge them to listen to it. You know, maybe make it an assignment to listen to it and get the meaning and maybe come back and discuss it in an open setting with others. It's just wonderful. And it's entertaining to listen to. It's something that's not going to be it's a homework assignment and I got to paw through. It's something they can have fun.
14: You mentioned the youth leaders. For example, you know, I used to be the youth culture specialist at Focus on the Family on my first tour of duty. Worked with a lot of youth pastors, and they'll be like, yeah, we're struggling with how do we talk about the definition of a family, you know, and those kinds of things. Well, there's an Adventures in Odyssey series called The Ties That Bind, and it's all about what is a family. And, you know, and it's like you work with the imagination. It's a multi-part series. So maybe every youth group, you just play a part of it or a Sunday school class, and then you talk about it. Those are the kind of availability resources that are available to youth ministers or to, you know, parents or grandparents to work with the kids.
15: Yeah. Now, one of the things, and part of this is talking about faith in Americans' leaders. And why is it important, do you think, to discuss the figures like Washington, Adams, and Lincoln?
14: Yeah, because, you know, there's a lot of revisionist history that's going on in our textbooks, you know, and you would only think negatively if they talk about faith. It, in no way do they honor the meaningful role that faith and prayer played in the lives of the folks you just mentioned, you know. And so when we ignore that dimension, we're removing the important context for understanding how, you know, Washington and Abraham Lincoln and, you know, John Adams viewed liberty, virtue, sacrifice, responsibility, like the source of that. And they would talk about leaning into the providence of God, you know. So, it's not to create like mythology here. It's to clarify it. It's to say this is their faith and we benefit from that, the courage that they expressed through their prayers to do the right thing.
15: All right. Well, you've got about 3.5 minutes left, and I want to hit on an important part of this, the America Prays component of this all. There's a prayer component. Tell us about the America Prays initiative and what's the heart behind that.
14: Well, you know, so let me give some additional background on this. Before President Trump came to office, there was a bipartisan effort called America 250. And that's like the larger umbrella. Then President Trump came to office. He says, boy, there needs to be more of a faith and a freedom aspect here. And so the White House has its own initiative, which is the Freedom 250. One of those was the kickoff that we just saw in D.C., where people gathered together for a full day on May 17 to pray and to worship and all that on the square. And it was just fantastic. Yeah. Well, America Prays is an ongoing weekly commitment. I want to pray for our country all the way up to July 4. And there's a way that you can go on their website, which is 250.gov. Okay. There's a lot of websites we're going to go on here, but 250.gov. And you can go into and find out a lot of details on America Prays and how to be a partner in that.
15: All right. Final question here in our last minute and a half here. What does success for you look like when this celebration's all over?
14: Yeah. Wow. So let me tell you in a story fashion. A number of years ago, a 13-year-old boy was listening to Adventures in Odyssey. And he told me, I was spent some time with him, and he lives down in Texas. And he said, focus on the family, Adventures in Odyssey was a huge influence on me. He says, I remember listening with my family and I was thinking, you know, it's okay to do art that's Christian. That is really funny. Tells a good story that's compelling enough to keep me listening. And he says that background, that experience growing up listening to Adventures in Odyssey allowed him to feel the freedom to take chances with the show and create The Chosen. So that's Dallas Jenkins as a 13-year-old boy listening to Odyssey. That inspired him to create The Chosen. Now, think about that.
15: That's amazing.
14: What's a win for me is who are the Dallas Jenkins of today that will be tomorrow creating world-changing, life-giving content?
15: Amen. And we hope there's many, many more. I see more faith-based programs at the movies, on television, happening. Yeah, there are more coming, and we pray that that's the outcome of this wonderful celebration. Everybody, that's Bob DeMoss with Focus on the Family. He's been talking about Freedom 250 and how powerful storytelling can help bring faith and history and purpose together for the final generation, for the next, I'm going to say final, unless a rapture
14: maybe
15: happens.
14: Maybe it'll be the final.
15: Yeah,
14: it
15: might be
14: know, right?
15: The next generation right there. Hey, if you want to explore these resources we've been talking about, here's a site, family250.com. Family250.com. Go there. Some adventures in Aussie there waiting for you with this wonderful celebration. And I just want to encourage everybody. Thank you so much for listening. Bob, any final words in 30 seconds?
14: Yeah. I thought you talked about, you know, more things coming. Well, sneak peek. This fall, Lord willing, will be a release of the first Adventures in Odyssey full-length movie at the theaters across the country.
15: So I love
14: stay tuned for that.
15: We got to go. Thanks for joining us, everybody. I'm Brian Tuohy. 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
10: The other day, my daughter was talking with her friend about how cool this singer was because he smoked pot throughout the whole concert. 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
11: Every time we give in to sin, it dulls our awareness of the truth. 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You can become blind to the seriousness of sin. Romans 1 describes a group of people who knew about God, but sinned anyway. It says they became futile in their thoughts, and their foolish hearts were darkened. The best way to avoid futile thoughts and a foolish heart is to say no to sin in the first place. When you face temptation today, remember that every sin is a step on a downward spiral. With Seeking Him, I'm Nancy DeMoss Wagamuth.
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19: The same God that said that if you believe in your heart and confess with your mouth that Jesus Christ is Lord, you will be saved. He will never change his mind. The one that said, you are a new creation. I've adopted you into my family. I will never leave you nor forsake you. No one can ever snatch you out of my hand. The one who told you that you're blessed, chosen, adopted, accepted, redeemed, forgiven, enlightened, and assured. The one that promises when you close your eyes on earth, you're going to open them up in glory. His word will never change. His promises will never go away. And guys, that's what really matters. Amen? Politicians lie. God doesn't.
18: Arguably, the most important attribute of God is that He never changes. What He has promised to do, He will do. It's that simple with the Lord. If you've placed your faith in Him, He will never reject or abandon you. Whatever you go through in life, His Holy Spirit will give you the strength to overcome it. Today, Pastor Dave will encourage you to hold on tightly to the promises of God, because they will never be broken. Your salvation is guaranteed if you are in Christ. So share that gift with others who desperately need it. Now, let's join Pastor Dave in the book of Matthew chapter 24 as he begins his message, Heaven and Earth Will Pass Away.
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19: All right, Matthew 24, we're going to pick up in verse 32. And so we're looking, Jesus now is just a day away from going to the cross of Calvary. It's toward the end times, as we know that he had been dealing directly with the religious leaders and calling them out for being hypocrites and really false prophets, false teachers. And now he has taken away time from them and the crowd, and he's gone across the Brook Kidron up into the Mount of Olives, and there he gives what is called the Olivet Discourse, and that's all of chapter 24. And he's going to address with his disciples as he's about to be crucified, then raised from the dead, and then after 40 days ascend into heaven. And when he ascends into heaven, again, he's telling them, they're asking him, what are the signs of the last days? What's that going to look like? Because he told them that the temple would be destroyed and not one stone would rain upon the other. So for them, they immediately thought, well, if the temple's destroyed, then we won't be here anymore. And so they wanted to know the signs of the last days, and we'll talk about that in a moment. So I tell them the message, heaven and earth will pass away. It says in Luke 21:28, and when these things begin to happen, look up and lift your heads because your redemption draws near. So in the last portion of chapter 24, he's continuing to talk to them about the last days. He's going to be exhorting them and encouraging them. And the first point we want to look at is in concern to the last days. We need to know the signs of the times. Rest in the promises of God. No one knows the day or the hour, but we can know the season. And again, nobody knows the day. No one knows the hour. Anybody who claims to is a false prophet, because we know the Word of God says that they don't know. But we can have an idea by looking around us that we might feel like, hey, we're in rapture season. And I believe that we are. Point number one, know the signs of the times. Number two, live every day in anticipation of His soon return. You know, with the rapture of the church comes suddenly, Lord Harpazo be snatched away. And as we know that it can happen at any time, we need to watch, wait, and be ready, knowing that the end is coming. And how will we live in the midst of all that? We need to live every day as if He could come back today. Number three, when the Lord comes for you, be found busy about His work. You know, as Christians, you know, when the Lord returns or when He snatches us away as the church, we want to be found busy about His work. We don't want to be sitting on the sideline doing nothing for the kingdom of God. And the Lord has saved you to use you in a mighty and a powerful way. And so I don't know where you are spiritually. I don't know what you're doing with the gifts God's giving you right now in the moment. But may we be busy about His work. Again, fulfilling the Great Commission, being rewarded by God. And then finally, don't doubt His calling. We're going to see doubters, and he's going to use the days of Noah as an example of those who doubt. And we see the same thing happening in the world today, and no doubt happening in the church as well. So don't doubt his coming. An evil servant believes his master will delay his coming. He lives according to his fleshly desires. And we'll see that here in the text. So again, if you're there, let's begin there in verse 32. He's going to give us a little background, and then we're going to, again, hopefully apply this to all of our lives and leave here more excited about the kingdom of God. Look what it says in verse 32. Now learn this parable from the fig tree. When its branch has already become tender and puts forth leaves, you know that summer is near. Jesus loves to use parables. And a parable, the word means to cast alongside. And what a parable is it is an illustration that helps drive home a biblical truth, helps us to remember it, and helps us to apply it to our lives. So Jesus, as he does so often in the Gospel of Matthew, that is the gospel written specifically to the Jews, applies to all of us, but that's his main audience. It uses another parable to help bring greater understanding to this spiritual truth. So going back to the question the disciples asked at the beginning of the Olivet Discourse, in the beginning of chapter 24, Jesus had prophesied the coming destruction of the temple and the righteous judgment of the religious hypocrites. You know, Jesus is so gracious with broken sinners, and he is so direct and blunt with self-righteous people who are hypocrites. He says this in Matthew 24, verse 3. Tell us when these things will be, and what will be the sign of the coming of the age, of the end of the age. Jesus then spoke of some of the signs of the times, things that would be growing in number at the end of the age. So as quick review, these are things we've seen in chapter 24, that he says these things will be evident in the last days upon the earth. Number one, false Christ. There'll be people coming along pretending to be the Messiah, proclaiming to be Jesus coming back to earth. By the way, when Jesus comes back, everyone's going to know it. Amen? He's not going to sneak into Brooklyn like someone taught a while back, or they put out newspaper ads saying that Jesus was in Italy and he's not there. And also there was a guy in Florida that said he was Jesus reincarnated until he died and didn't raise from the dead. Amen? And so we need to be careful. It says in the last days, there will be many who come along will be false Christs. He also says there will be wars and rumors of wars. And there's always been wars, but at the end times, there will be greater amounts of wars that will come in more frequency. It says there will be famines and pestilence, earthquakes in various places, Christians being martyred, false prophets deceiving many. You know, you have entire groups that have been deceived by false prophets. The Jehovah's Witnesses, the Mormons, St. Joseph Smith said he has, you know, the restored gospel that the angel Moroni gave him to fix the fact that the Bible was all messed up. That's a false prophet. Guys, we check everything against the Word of God. It is the court of authority. Lawlessness will abound. You know, we live in a time now where, and again, I'm sure every generation says this, but I look now and I've never seen our country more lawless than it is right now. You know, we had people legislating getting rid of the police department. That's a great idea if you're a criminal. And it says lawlessness will abound. There'll be no respect for authority. It also says the love of many will grow cold. You'll see a harshness and a lack of kindness and love and grace in the last days. But then he says, but he who endures to the end will be saved. You know, he tells us these things will be taking place, but then again, he's talking specifically there to the Jews who will be left behind during the Great Tribulation. And he's saying, you know, those who persevere to the end will be saved. They won't be led away by the false Christ or the false prophets. They'll endure persecution and the trials of life, and they'll be living in a lost and a dying world. And while it could be argued that such things have always happened, in the end, those things will become more intense. So the Lord gave a positive sign that most should take an active role in. He says, if you're here in the last days, here's what you need to be doing. And he tells them, the gospel of the kingdom will be preached in all the world as a witness to all the nations, and then the end will come. So people need Jesus, and we are called to share the gospel. The Great Commission is to go, therefore, into all the world and preach the gospel, baptizing them in the name of the Father, Son, and the Holy Spirit. So as believers, our focus should be on sharing the truth with a lost and a dying world, not being consumed with the signs of the times. So look, we can sit here, and I love theology, and I love talking about apologetics. I love those things. That being said, as believers, we should spend more time telling other people about Jesus than we do debating amongst ourselves. Amen? And we can have those discussions, and it's all about growing in our faith, and that's okay. But too often, I meet people that spend all of their time debating with other Christians. I have people send me 70 and 80 page documents they want me to read and get my opinion, and I let them know I'm good. And too often, there's this debate and these arguments that take place, and I don't really have time for that. But what we should be doing is being busy about the word, about the truth, and sharing the gospel, to preach the gospel. But I don't

Just going to get an amen to that. So I believe clearly that the rapture, and we'll talk about why, the rapture takes place at the beginning of the seven-year tribulation. 3.5 years in, it's called the beginning of sorrows. 3.5 years in, we're going to see the Antichrist goes into the temple and proclaims himself to be the Messiah they've been waiting for. And it's called the abomination of desolation. The people will recognize that they've been duped by this false prophet. And in the last 3.5 years, it's called the Great Tribulation, where you're going to see a third of the world's population die in a single day, and then a fourth of the remaining world's population die the next day, 120-pound hailstones falling from the sky, the righteous judgment of God coming upon the earth. So he's telling us these are things that you will see in the last days. And again, he's speaking specifically to the Jews, many of whom will endure it and become believers in the midst of it. So again, we'll see those things. And again, it tells us that during that last 3.5 years that the sun will be darkened, the moon will not give its light, the powers of the heavens will be shaken, the Son of Man will come on the clouds of heaven with power and great glory. So the rapture is the Lord coming for us and snatching the church away, and the second coming is the Lord coming with us. So we go, he takes us into heaven. We're not appointed unto wrath. We spend 7 years in heaven with the Lord. And then we come back with him again. And there's the battle of Armageddon. And then we will rule and reign with the Lord in a new heavens and a new earth for 1,000 years. And I can't wait to be on a new heaven and a new earth where Almighty God is on the throne. Amen. Amen. But before all this can happen, again, the church has to be raptured because he has not appointed us unto wrath. So Jesus will tell us that no one knows the day or the hour. But we will see from this parable that we can know the seasons. Let me read that verse again. Now learn the parable from the fig tree. In the Bible, in the New Testament, the fig tree points to what or who? Israel. Remember earlier, Jesus is walking by and he sees this fig tree that has no fruit and he curses it and it dies. And it's a picture of the fact that Israel at the time, the same people that cried out, "Save now, we pray you," on Palm Sunday, we're about to be crying out, "Crucify him," because they were looking for a Messiah who would overthrow the Roman government, not a Savior who would die on the cross for their sins. They were not looking for an eternal redemption. They were looking more for temporary success and power. And so he curses the fig tree, and certainly that was fulfilled in AD 70, which he also prophesied that not a stone would remain on another. And again, Israel ceased to be a nation in AD 70. Now he says here of the fig tree, the branch has already become tender and puts forth leaves. You know that summer is near. So from a worldly perspective, you know that when the leaves start blooming, it's springtime. And you start having flowers and fruit comes forth. And that's a wonderful thing. But then you also know that because that's happening, that summer is near. And what he's saying is, look, when the fig trees blossom, you know that summer is coming. And so the fig tree being a picture of Israel, AD 70, Israel ceased to be a nation. Fast forward to 1948, almost 2,000 years, or 1,900 years, Israel became a nation again. How many times in the world's history has a nation ceased to exist? All its people are scattered with a small remnant still where the nation once was, and then they all become a nation again. And how God used the compassion that came toward the Jews during World War II and the Holocaust to give people have to compassion so they could reestablish Israel as a nation. And so what we're seeing here, this is a picture of the fact that that fig tree that was once cursed is going to bloom again. And when it does, you'll know that the time is near. And so we see that Israel has become a nation again. Now for 1900 years, people mocked these verses that talk about Israel. And they would always say, well, Israel doesn't exist anymore, so it must be the church. And that's called replacement theology, where people think the church is now Israel and Israel is no more. Well, we all know that that's not what the Bible teaches. And we all know, look around now. And isn't it amazing that a country the size of Rhode Island has more attention on it than any nation in the world? And there's never been people more persecuted than the Jews. Because why? Because it all goes back to Satan knows that it was through the Jews that the Messiah would come. So if I can kill all the Jews, the Messiah will never come. Well, Satan is flawed if he thinks he knows greater than God. Amen? And so Israel became a nation again. He prophesied that the fig tree, he pronounced death upon it, cursed it, and it fell into death. And he said there's a day coming again when it will bloom. So fig trees lose their leaves during the winter. And in the springtime, leaves begin to appear again, showing us that summer's around the corner. In the same way, we see various signs like false Christs,
wars and rumors.

0: Of wars, famines, earthquakes, pestilence, like leaves on the fig tree, indicates what's coming next. What the Lord again is coming is now near. In addition, the fig tree is again a symbol of Israel. In Jeremiah 24 and Hosea 9, figs and fig trees are used to represent Israel. And in Matthew 21:18, it says, Jesus cursed again the fruitless fig tree, and immediately it withered and died. So a prophetic picture of the judgment to come upon fruitless Israel, and now it becoming a nation again. So not only would these signs be a signal that the end was near, but the budding of Israel once again as a nation is a sign as well. So unlike the false prophets, here's what happens. You talk to people about the end times, here's what they'll say. Well, there's been wars for 2,000 years. Well, there's been famines for 2,000 years. You're right. There's been pestilence for 2,000 years. You know what there hasn't been for 2,000 years? Israel becoming a nation again. So Israel became a nation again, and we're in the generation that saw that happen. Those people are still alive, many of them. It was 77 years ago. And so it's pointing to, again, the fact that we are getting closer to the end. It was May 14th, 1948. Something happened that had never happened before and hasn't happened since. The rebirth of a nation. Again, the fig tree blossomed once again when the land of Israel was returned to the Jews. And what other nation has been conquered, scattered, and come back to life after 2,000 years? And it's amazing that it maintained its identity. I want to say this about Israel. Think about this. That 2,000-year-old nation is a nation again. Do you know any other nations from those days that came back? How about any Hittites lately? Any Amorites? Any Moabites? Any Edomites? All the Enies and the Ites, they're all gone. But Israel is a nation yet again. Look at verse 33. So you also, when you see all these things, know that the end is near at the doors. Verse 34, assuredly I say to you, this generation will by no means pass away till we see these things take place. Now, this is a verse that's much debated. The word there for generation can mean a gap of time, or it can also mean a group of people. The word is genea, for where you get the word for genetics as well, and generations, or like a race. So generation might refer to the Jews, the race of the Jews, that they won't pass away until this is fulfilled. There was a time, again, they're the most attacked nation that's ever existed. They're the ones that are attacked by more enemies than anybody. And the hatred for the Jews, even in our country right now, it baffles me that on college campuses, you got people chanting from the river to the sea, and they don't even understand what they're chanting. They're saying they want all the Jews destroyed. From what river to what sea are we talking about? And that's Israel. And so we see that anti-Semitism happens quickly. And again, it's because it's through the Jews. This is a Jewish book written about a Jewish savior by Jewish people. Can I get an amen by that? This is God's Jewish book. And so when I meet Jews, they go, I can't come to your church. I'm a Jew. I said, well, I teach a Jewish book about a Jewish savior written by Jewish people. Oy vey. Can I get an amen to that? You should come, right? But here's the reality. Again, we do know that right now, Israel, they've got blinders over their eyes. There are many Jews who have been saved. All the first Christians were Jews. But right now, many of them have blinders over their eyes. God's not done with them. During the seven-year tribulation, there'll be 144,000 Jewish witnesses. And God has a plan for Israel. And we're pro-Israel because God's pro-Israel. So it could be just that the Jews would not be exterminated, that they will still be here, that no matter what you think is going to happen. And for 1,900 years, you could have been said, man, I don't know. There's hardly any Jews left. I mean, they're scattered in Romania and Russia and other places, but at the same time, they're being wiped off the face of the earth. Well, God, of course, was not done with them. But it also can mean in a generation, depending on how you define it, can be 30 to 100 years. Some people believe that what it's saying about this verse is this generation will not pass away. The people that see the fig tree bloom again, there will still be some of them on the earth when the Lord comes back or when the Lord raptures his church. Now, if that's the case, it's been 77 years. People live to be maybe 100, right? So that would mean we're coming close. I'm not predicting that that's the case or not. Could be either one. The Jews remaining, we know they're still here and they're going to see, again, the rapture of the church. And we also know that it says that, again, there's a generation of those people. And if that's the definition, then we're really close and you need to get ready. Amen? Verse 35 says, heaven and earth will pass away, but my words will by no means pass away. So of old, you laid the foundation of the earth. This is Psalm 102. And the heavens are the work of your hands. They will perish, but you will endure. Yes, they will all grow old like a garment. like a cloak. You will change them and they will be changed, but you are the same and your years will have no end. The word of God will endure forever. So nations come and go, and this planet will come and go. Now, I want to just say this. I'm going to offend a few people. It's not a biblical thing, so it's okay. I am the least green person on the planet. People are so worried about, should we take care of the planet? What's the answer? Absolutely. We should be good stewards of the planet. We should be great caretakers of our animals. We should be kind and loving and gracious, all of those things. That being said, I'm not that worried about global warming. I'm really not. I actually like it warm. It can warm up for me. I'm all good with it. I don't care. By the way, I actually take cans sometimes and put them in the non-recycling. So don't shoot me after church, okay? Just not a green gene at all. Why? First of all, the warming people need to worry about is not global warming. It's eternal warming if you don't get right with Jesus. Can I get an amen to that? And the world is in the hands of God. And so it's not too many cows or too many SUVs that's going to destroy the earth. It's rebellion against God and the righteous judgment of God that will come upon the earth. And then there'll be a new heavens and a new earth. Amen? And so it's amazing how people are so worried about that which is perishing, the earth, and trying to silence that which is eternal, God's word. Amen? So God's word will endure. And Almighty God and his plans will not be shaken by the world. God is going to make a new heavens and a new earth. And there are only two things in this room that are forever. The people that you are sitting with and the word of God we are studying. You know what's eternal? People. The only thing we're taking to heaven with us is people. And the stuff that we strive for, it's all going to burn. It's wood, hay, and stubble. It's not going to last. But what will last are people and the word of God. The lost world, again, has it backwards, trying to save that which will perish and silence that which is eternal. We're fighting over deck chairs in the Titanic. You know, the ship's going down. It's stuff that won't outlast this life. It's stuff that won't matter. You know, I've done hundreds of memorial services, and I've yet to see a hearse pull in a U-Haul. Amen? The results are in. One out of every one person is going to die. And when people pass away, nobody really cares about the stuff anymore. All that stuff that was important is irrelevant. What matters is what have you done with God's Son and where are you going to spend eternity? Amen? And that's what we need to focus on as believers. God's word will never pass away. His word will not be negated, destroyed, or changed. God will never deny his word, change his mind, or fail to fulfill his promises. You know, he says that the stars and the sun and the moon and the mountains and the valleys and the rivers and the vegetations and the animals will all pass away, but his word will not. And here's what's good about that. The same God that said that if you believe in your heart and confess with your mouth that Jesus Christ is Lord, you will be saved. He will never change his mind. The one that said, you are a new creation. I've adopted you into my family. I will never leave you nor forsake you. No one can ever snatch you out of my hand. The one who told you that you're blessed, chosen, adopted, accepted, redeemed, forgiven, enlightened, and assured. The one that promises when you close your eyes on earth, you're going to open them up in glory. His word will never change. His promises will never go away. And guys, that's what really matters. Amen? Politicians lie. God doesn't. The world lies. God doesn't. Satan is the father of lies. Jesus is the truth. Guys, we have God's word. This is a love letter, right? I mean, this is the only book that was ever written where the author loves every reader. He wrote it for us. He loves you. He wants to have a relationship with you. And so we can hold on to the word of God and know that this will endure. My 401k probably won't. Amen? The things that I invest in won't, but this endures forever.
1: We're so glad you joined us today for this edition of Faith Comes by Hearing. Pastor Dave is walking us through the book of Matthew, and we're loving it. From the very beginning of the book, Matthew explains in detail the kingly lineage that came all the way from King David down to Jesus, showing how he was the promised Messiah. Imagine being Joseph, Jesus's earthly father, and being forewarned about Jesus's birth and all that would come from that ordeal. Joseph was going to be putting himself in a state of ill repute with those around him, even though he did nothing wrong. Thankfully, he listened to the angel and did just as he'd been instructed. But what's interesting is that Joseph was part of the kingly lineage, and so through Joseph's family line, as well as Mary's family line, Jesus' familial lineage came from two different sons of David. It's amazing how prophecy and intricate details all align. When God's the one orchestrating it all, do you notice Him orchestrating things in your life? Or do things just seem coincidental at times? Know that God has a purpose and plan with every detail, and you're included in that. 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That's 831-428-2214. 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
3: Hello, I'm David Jeremiah. When we look at America at 250 years, we do so with gratitude, with honesty, and above all, with hope. Because our hope has never rested in human strength alone. Our hope is in the Lord. There is hope for America when we remember God, when we take responsibility for the way we live, and when we walk in truth. There is hope for America because the Bible assures us that God is still sovereign and He still rules over the nations. So let us look to God with faith for our nation's future. Let us thank Him for His blessings in the past. And let us ask Him to guide this nation in the years to come. May He continue to bless America.
4: Someone has said that worry is like a good rocking chair. It keeps you busy, but it doesn't get you anywhere. We would do well to remember the title of the book by Richard Carlson, Don't Sweat the Small Stuff, and It's All Small Stuff. The vast majority of things we worry about are either beyond our control or they never come to pass. But there are some things that are big enough that they deserve our attention and whose outcomes are in our hands, like eternity, for example. Everything that is big enough to merit our attention, the Bible addresses. 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
6: The other day, my daughter was talking with her friend about how cool this singer was because he smoked pot throughout the whole concert. This is a girl who never missed Sunday school. How does that kind of change happen?
7: Every time we give in to sin, it dulls our awareness of the truth. Doing something that goes against your conscience will weaken your ability to discern right from wrong. Black starts to look white and down starts to look like up. You can become blind to the seriousness of sin. Romans 1 describes a group of people who knew about God but sinned anyway. It says they became futile in their thoughts and their foolish hearts were darkened. The best way to avoid futile thoughts and a foolish heart is to say no to sin in the first place. When you face temptation today, remember that every sin is a step on a downward spiral. With Seeking Him, I'm Nancy DeMoss, Wagamuth.
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9: Good afternoon. I'm Dr. Todd Binkley, board-certified doctor of non-force chiropractic and practitioner of functional medicine. This is now the fourth series in various types of arthritis that people suffer from that often don't get really good help for. I am a non-force chiropractor. I've helped thousands and thousands of people with various types of arthritis, especially the most common form, osteoarthritis. But last week, I began a description of the condition, the second most common type of arthritis, rheumatoid arthritis, which is an autoimmune condition. And we began describing a case study of a 37-year-old, otherwise fit, healthy woman, everything great going on in her life, happy family, happy job, looked great, but she had excruciating pain because she had just recently been diagnosed with a really severe case of rheumatoid arthritis. So we're going to finish the whole course of treatment that I did with her and the results that she got with that. But before I do that, I'd like to remind you all that if you enjoyed this show and would like to share it with others, or would like to be able to listen to past episodes on demand, this is episode 121, and all of the past episodes are available anytime you like to play on demand on my website, BinkleyHealingCenter.com. 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Also, YouTube. All the past episodes of this show are also posted on my YouTube channel. If you just go to YouTube, punch in Safe, Effective, Natural Solutions, and my name, Dr. Binkley, it will come up. And you'll end up on YouTube. You'll also end up on my YouTube page. There are also a whole bunch of videos. People are often asking me, why don't you do a video podcast? Well, I'd love to do that, but it's a lot of work. It's much easier to record a show of just me talking than it is to set up all the equipment to do a well-done video. But I do, if you haven't heard before, each month I am also doing a live presentation in my office, the first Wednesday of every month, live at BHC, Binkley Healing Center, in downtown Ventura. My office, 961 East Main Street, Cross Street, Laurel, four blocks from the center of downtown. California in Maine is the center of downtown. I'm just four blocks from there. Pretty easy to find because it's right on Main Street. I have off-street parking and plenty of parking, usually most of the time right on the street. It's kind of fun to come here. People, sometimes couples will come to get their treatment or come to hear my presentation, and before or after that, go out to a nice restaurant. There's a plethora of nice restaurants within a few blocks of here. You can even park here and walk and have a nice meal and come back. The Rubicon Theater is also catty corner to my office. A lot of people like to come down here and park in on my off-street parking to go to the theater, catty corner. It's really difficult to find parking sometimes downtown, so that's a secret that nobody knows about. Don't tell anyone, but if you're coming to the Rubicon Theater, and if it's after 7 when my office is closed, you can park in one of the spaces in front of my office. But better still, come on the first Wednesday of the month. Every month, the next first Wednesday of the month, July 1st, I'm going to talk about functional medicine. Well, you might say, I talk about functional medicine on almost every episode of this show. What's going to be different if I come to this talk? Well, people, everyone's different. The needs, everyone are different. The first step in a functional medicine consult is to always fill a 7-page questionnaire, which forces you to think about all of the things that might need attention. We're obviously going to focus on the things that matter most to you, but to do that effectively, it's important to understand that everything affects everything else, and to do a proper clinical history evaluation, determine the most effective, important tests for you. We need to do a review of every part of your body that might be contributing to the things that you're most concerned about. So at this talk, I'm going to be talking a little bit more about exactly what happens if you call up and make it. I've been blessed. I get so many new patients from this show and so many compliments all the time. That's why I love doing it. But a lot of people want to know, well, exactly what happens when I call and say, I want to make an appointment to see you to find out if I have rheumatoid arthritis or diabetes, or I already know I have this condition and I hate taking the drugs, or I've just been diagnosed and I want to find a natural solution. What happens when I call your office? Well, my lovely assistant, Victoria, will schedule an appointment for you. And the first appointment is where you bring in this 7-page questionnaire completed. We send it to you in advance. It takes 20 or 30 minutes to fill out for most people. So that's why I don't want you to come here and fill it out. It's way easier to fill it out at home and then just bring the completed paper form with you. I like to do most things electronically nowadays, but I need to make some notes when you come in. So it's nice to have a piece of paper to make notes on with all your answers to your questions. So you bring your 7-page form in and we sit down and go over everything that you checked on that box. Oh, sometimes I have numbness and tingling in my fingers. I've had chronic fatigue for this number of years. I have difficulty getting to sleep. I have difficulty staying asleep. I have pain in my neck. I have a difficulty with my menstrual cycle, osteoporosis, high cholesterol, depression, anxiety. Basically every part of your body, there's a question involved. And you tick that box if it's something that you have at least once a month. If it's something that happens once a year, we probably don't need to talk about that unless you want to. But literally anything that you're still is happening in your life at least once a month, no matter how, maybe you may not think that that's important at all, but oftentimes it is. Everything affects everything else. So we go over the answers to that, and then I will tell you what tests are going to be most effective to get you the result that you're looking for. 80% of the time, I recommend this 60-point blood panel, which is essentially a screen of all the major systems in your body. Your kidneys, your liver, your pancreas, your digestive system, your cardiovascular system, your immune system especially. And that's really important. That's one of the main things that distinguishes functional medicine from the standard medicine that you get anywhere else when you go to see your GP or your primary care provider, your gynecologist or your gastroenterologist, whoever you may go to just periodically to get a checkup. The thing, I hear this, I've said it before, and I've heard it so many times, I continue to hear it. Everyone thinks anytime they go to any doctor and get any blood test, they say, oh, I had my blood work done and he, she checked everything. No, they didn't. No doctor ever checks everything anytime you get any blood work done. I don't care if you're going to the Mayo Clinic or UCLA and they do 7 vials of blood. That's a lot. That's more than usual. 3 vials to 5 vials is more typical. My 60-point panel is 5 vials of blood. But each one is a little teaspoon. It's not a lot of blood. It's not like donating blood. It's a very tiny amount of blood, teaspoon or a little less for each. The point is, this is a much more comprehensive list of tests than you will get virtually any other time you go to any doctor for a blood work, unless they practice functional medicine, or unless you have some rare condition for which any doctor treating that particular condition would order a lot of specialized tests for that condition. So 80% of the time, I recommend this 60-point panel because I find things that often get completely missed, because they don't test your ferritin or your inflammation levels or your vitamin D levels or even a simple complete blood count with differential, which means your red blood cells, your white blood cells, and a differential of all of the different types of white blood cells that are involved in testing and evaluating your immune system function, what kind of stress is on your immune system at any given point. This is essential information, no matter where you are, even if you don't have a severe condition. It's important to know about these things to prevent something horrible happening in the future, to check and see if your immune system is functioning at its peak or not, to see if your immune system has some current challenges that are just flying under the radar and need support. Everything works better when your immune system is strong. It affects every other part of your body. Well, if that's the case, then why doesn't every doctor check that every time you can? Because most of the time, if you go into your annual physical, if you have a cold or the flu or you're coughing and sneezing, you have a fever, you have some symptoms or signs of an acute infection, then they will always order a CBC to check out how bad is that infection, what kind of medication is required, usually antibiotics or something else. Maybe you need a chest film if it's in your lungs, some other diagnostic tests if it's in your gut. And they'll evaluate. They'll always do an excellent job of evaluating any acute infection. But what if your white blood cell comes back low? So when you have an acute infection, when you have what most people know of as any kind of infection, most people only know about acute infections, a cold or a flu, stomach flu. An acute infection is you just got a bug, you just started feeling achy, nauseous, have a fever, all that kind of stuff that most people have experienced several times in their lives, an acute infection. But most people have no idea. What's a chronic infection? Well, chronic doesn't mean bad. Chronic doesn't mean severe. Chronic can be mild. A chronic infection, any kind of chronic condition in your body can be something that you barely feel. Chronic does not mean severe. Chronic just means it's been there for a long time. Chronology, chronos, the Greek word that means the passage of time. So a chronic infection means there's been a bug in your gut, in your gums, in your sinuses, in some other part of your body, maybe in your lungs, somewhere that your immune system has never been able to completely fight off. That's what causes your white blood cell count to go down. Well, there's no drug to fix a low white blood cell count unless it becomes severe. Most doctors just completely ignore that. They scan quickly to see if it's elevated to rule out an acute infection so they can be sure that you don't need antibiotics today, and then, you know, come back when it's worse. See you later. Watch and wait. Well, a low white blood cell count is really important to know about because that means your immune system is struggling. Your immune system needs support. It's still trying to fight off something that it can't completely get rid of, because as soon as it does that, your white blood cell count will go back up to normal. And there's a couple really easy things to do with supplements, mainly to restore that normal function of your immune system. I'm Dr. Todd Bankley. You're listening to Safe, Effective, Natural Solutions to Almost Any Health Challenge. If you just tuned in, we're talking about the basic process that is involved when you come in for a consultation for a functional medicine evaluation. The process is this. You fill out a 7-page questionnaire, you come into my office, or we go over it on the phone. I have patients in all over the lower 48, New York, Florida, Colorado, Kansas, New Mexico, Arizona, all over California, Washington, Oregon, almost every state in the country, because the LabCorp lab that I mainly use, as well as Quest, LabCorp and Quest are the two most common, widespread, easily available labs anywhere in the country. Nearly anywhere in the U.S., there is a LabCorp or a Quest draw site within 5 miles or a 5-minute drive of wherever you live, if you live in any city. So if you aren't in Southern California and live too distant to come into my office for a face-to-face evaluation, we can do a Zoom call, a FaceTime call, just talk on the telephone. Most of the time, I just do a consultation with you on the phone. I'm happy to do a video call if you want, but I hate Zoom. I got so over Zoom after the whole COVID thing, and most of the time when I'm doing a consultation, I'm going to be taking notes and listening. I'm not going to be looking at it. It doesn't really help that much to look at a camera, but either way, the most of the time I do a phone call, go through, I send you the same 7-page form. If you have a loved one in Massachusetts or Nebraska, I send them, email them the same 7-page form. They fill that out, call them up, and we go over their responses to determine what tests are most appropriate for whatever is bothering them, whatever their goals are, whatever ache or pain or system condition, the things that they don't want to take drugs for the rest of their life. We talk about all of that in detail, everything, head to toe, and then I will recommend some tests. And most of the time that is going to be, for starters, the 60-point blood panel that I recommend as a screen to find out if anyone is as healthy as they could be. And you can go to your local LabCorp, get that blood work done. I get the results online and then call you back up later and review the results on the phone if you live out of state. Obviously, if you're near enough to my office in Ventura, we do the same thing. I meet face-to-face with you in the office to go over your questionnaire. And that's important for some things. It is nice to have a face-to-face consultation. If you have a thyroid condition, it's nice to be able to check and see if your thyroid is enlarged or not. If you have a rash, if you have anything that needs a little bit of physical exam, we can do that when you come in. And even if you have a loved one that lives out of state, there's usually a way to make that happen as well. So we order your lab tests, 50-point blood panel. Sometimes I'll add a few things. 60-point blood panel, it's important to know. You do have to pay out of pocket. Insurance doesn't pay for functional medicine. Insurance pays for medical care. It pays to treat disease. It doesn't pay to reverse disease with natural means. It doesn't pay to prevent disease. If you have a really good relationship with some doctor that your insurance pays for, I'm not connected with any insurance companies. Pretty much all MDs are. Most MDs take insurance. If you have a general practitioner, somebody that takes your insurance, if you can get them to order the blood test that I need to do a proper evaluation, I'm happy to send you that list. Even if you're not ready to come in, if you want to check that out first, just email me, text me, say, please send me your blood panel for functional medicine analysis. I'll send you that list of 60 tests. And you can ask any doctor that you have a good relationship with, hey, will you order these blood tests for me? Because if they order it, then your insurance will pay for it. Well, that sounds really easy. And like, why doesn't everybody do that? Well, because medical doctors don't order all those tests routinely because they are medically unnecessary. They are not essential to confirm a suspected diagnosis of an existing disease condition that requires immediate medical care. They are literally medically unnecessary to test every other part of your body to see if maybe you just need some nutrients so you don't get a disease. That's not the practice of medicine. Medicine is the diagnosis and treatment of disease that you already have. It does nothing to prevent disease. It does nothing to tell you whether or not you're healthy. If you go in and get a little 15 or 20-point blood panel on your annual physical, and you're told there's nothing wrong with you, you're fine. Or what usually happens is you get blood work done and you never hear anything. They don't call you. They say, we'll call you if we need to, if there's anything that needs attention. I hear this all the time. People get frustrated. They go in and get the blood work and they never hear any results at all. And they don't even give you the results unless you ask for them. So anytime you get blood work from any doctor, request the results. Ideally, most of the time they're going to send you to their portal and you can find your results on there. That's better than nothing. It's kind of a pain when there's only one result per page and you have to go through several pages of what would otherwise fit on one or two pages. But anyway, get those results. But yeah, it's frustrating when they don't tell you what the results were. You just meant to assume that if you need medical care, they'll call you. That's basically how it goes. If you need another test, if you need an appointment with a specialist, if you need a scan, if there's something that is diagnostic for a certain medical condition, then they'll call you. Otherwise, you never hear from them. Doctors actually get penalized if they order tests that are considered medically unnecessary. Most doctors are employees. I work for myself. I keep my prices low to make it affordable for you to get the care that you need. Almost every medical doctor is working for a medical corporation in their office, a medical group, a hospital, an insurance company, some kind of corporate structure with a board of directors that are constantly reevaluating ways to cut costs and, you know, give you the care you need, but at the lowest price possible. They don't lower your prices, the prices that you pay for your insurance, but they're going to make sure and reduce the cost that they have to spend on your treatment any chance they get. So most doctors don't practice functional medicine. Most doctors are not going to order these tests, but it can be much less expensive than you might imagine. So the 60-point panel that I'm always talking about would cost your insurance company about $1,500 if they would pay for it. So you can ask. I will be happy to send you that list. You can ask your doctor if he or she will order this list of 60 tests. And if they will, then you can save $250. Most of the time, if someone comes in for the initial consultation, order that standard panel, do a follow-up explanation, recommendations, and a plan of action for what you need to resolve your main conditions, it's somewhere between $800, $900, sometimes $1,000, usually somewhere between $750 and $1,000 for the first appointment, whatever tests you typically tend to need, and the follow-up appointment where we go over all your results, I give you my recommendations and a written plan of action list of supplements, dietary changes, recommended exercise, whatever is required to get you back on a path to excellent health. So we've got just a few minutes left. I promised last week to finish off this amazing case study that I had of a 37-year-old, otherwise healthy, fit woman. If you looked at her, you'd think she's perfectly healthy, but she was in excruciating pain because she just found out that she has a severe case of rheumatoid arthritis. And she had been to a rheumatologist. She had excellent workup, did all the proper testing. The most important test to diagnose and confirm rheumatoid arthritis is called CCP antibodies. So her CCP antibodies were 574. That's really high. She also had the appropriate inflammatory markers tested. CRP, C-reactive protein. Her CRP was 76. Erythrocyte sedimentation rate. This is a lot of words. I've talked about them on the previous show. You can refer back to her. You can look them up. I'm just trying to get through a bunch of data here before the end of the show. Sedimentation rate is a measure of blood viscosity, which is an indirect measure of inflammation throughout your body. So her ESR was 55. She refused to take any of the standard meds because the side effects are horrible. So she's only taking ibuprofen for her pain. So I gave her a bunch of nutrients that I've described before, some anti-inflammatory nutrients, curcumin, NK stem for some things to support her immune system, bovine immunoglobulins, a higher dose of vitamin D and vitamin C than she had been taking, a few other things, some standard nutrients for any inflammatory condition, and I recommended that she do an anti-inflammatory diet. So she stopped eating red meat. She stopped eating lectins and nightshades, which are foods that are inflammatory for your gut. Most autoimmune conditions start in the gut, and eating foods with lectins like peanuts and grains, most people know about gluten, the famous one, a few other things that can increase inflammation in your gut and therefore exacerbate any autoimmune condition. So 6 months later, she comes in and her pain is 75% better. I was shocked by that. She still was in a lot of pain, but it was so severe when she first came in that her experience was it was 75% better. 3 months later, she's now 9 months since her previous blood work. Her CCP antibodies have gone from 574 down to 250. Her CRP and her SED rate, these other two inflammatory markers, actually went up a little bit. But still, she's feeling a whole lot better. So that's why we do both. We do the follow up your symptoms with a consultation, and we check your tests. Because rheumatoid arthritis famously goes up and down, up and down, up and down. And you can't always go by your symptoms. You need to test and make sure that everything's improving in your blood along with your symptoms. So her next follow up, 4 months later, she still has pain in several joints, but fewer than before. And then another 9 months later, when we redid her blood work, her body is still making antibodies. The CCP is still 250, but that's also still less than half than it was when she started a little under 2 years ago. More importantly, her inflammatory markers, the C-reactive protein, has now gone to 24, from 91 down to 24. Her SED rate, the measure of blood viscosity, has gone from 66 down to 43. That's a huge improvement in that range. But most importantly, she feels great. Her pain is gone. None of those excruciating joints throughout her body are painful at all anymore. A few of them are a little stiff, remaining stiffness. Most of them have no symptoms at all. She was very excited about that. Unusually, she also reported, she was also excited that her menstrual cycle had returned. She had no menstrual cycle for nearly 2 years. And after taking all these nutrients to reduce inflammation in her body, her normal cycle came back, which she was very excited about because she wants to have kids. So this is a fantastic example of what's possible if you want to find a natural alternative, avoid being dependent on some really strong drugs for the rest of your life with some nasty side effects. If you're willing to change your diet, take a handful of supplements for a few months, and keep testing to prove that everything is working on course like we expect. A lot of times people experience that as a miracle. Well, call it whatever you like. 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
6: The other day, my daughter was talking with her friend about how cool this singer was because he smoked pot throughout the whole concert. 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
7: Every time we give in to sin, it dulls our awareness of the truth. Doing something that goes against your conscience will weaken your ability to discern right from wrong. Black starts to look white and down starts to look like up. You can become blind to the seriousness of sin. Romans 1 describes a group of people who knew about God but sinned anyway. It says they became futile in their thoughts and their foolish hearts were darkened. The best way to avoid futile thoughts and a foolish heart is to say no to sin in the first place. When you face temptation today, remember that every sin is a step on a downward spiral. With Seeking Him, I'm Nancy DeMoss Wagamuth.
13: This is Pastor Philip with your Minute of Truth. It was said of Paul and Silas, after they brought freedom to a demonically enslaved girl, that they had exceedingly troubled the city. Acts 16, verse 20, and you can see a similar charge against Paul in Acts 17, 6 and 24, 5. 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
4: Someone has said that worry is like a good rocking chair. 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We would do well to remember the title of the book by Richard Carlson, Don't Sweat the Small Stuff, and It's All Small Stuff. 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Everything that is big enough to merit our attention, the Bible addresses. 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
18: Masculinity has been deconstructed so effectively and so much, and some of that's very helpful to deconstruct. Okay, we shouldn't be this or that. Okay, but what's the construction?
16: A great question from Brant Hansen, and he joins us again on Focus on the Family with Jim Daly. Last time we had a wonderful conversation with him about living out your true calling and purpose as a man, and today we'll hear more of his insights. And thanks for listening. I'm John Fuller.
19: John, it was a great discussion yesterday with Brant, and you know, the thing that caught me is this idea of tending the garden right out of Genesis. The fact that Adam kind of looked the other way while Eve was being lured in, and he was standing nearby. According to Scripture, he didn't step in and kind of defend her and aim things in a more godly way. And, you know, we all suffer from that poor decision that Adam made. It's called a sinful environment now because he disobeyed God. And what a beautiful analogy to bring that forward and teach each of us men how to be the healthier Adam, the better Adam, the tender of the garden Adam. And that means your marriage, your household, if you're a single guy, developing yourself and aiming for something that's more meaningful than the dopamine hits we get from gaming and pornography and those things that take us down. I thought it was really powerful.
16: Yeah, it was a very proactive, engaging conversation. And Brant is an author and radio host. He's heard on over 200 Christian radio stations. He's authored a number of books, and today we're focusing on The Men We Need, God's Purpose for the Manly Man, The Avid Indoorsman, or Any Man Willing to Show Up. And, of course, we have copies of that book here at the ministry.
19: And, John, you missed one of the biggest points. He won Personality of the Year.
16: Oh, yeah. He got a special parking spot, I'm sure.
19: I'm just fixated on that.
18: The irony is I don't have that much personality.
19: No, I think it's just such a great little award. You know?
18: Yeah.
19: You said last time they gave it. What was it? You said
18: they since I've won more than one, they said I won multiple Personality of the Year awards.
19: I just love that.
16: Different iterations of Brant get different awards.
19: So great. And, you know, for the listener, they might remember you being on the program. You do struggle with autism.
18: Yeah.
19: That's something that's part of your life.
18: Yep.
19: And you've really done such a fantastic job overcoming those obstacles. And you're an author. And, I mean, you're a radio personality. So you've done well. Well done.
18: Thanks. And I think it's one reason this book is different than maybe a lot of man books. I'm hearing that. It's biblically based and whatnot because I've got neurological problems being on the spectrum. Like my eyes move back and forth. I have a thing called nystagmus. It's pretty profound. I have to move my head to negotiate for that. So it's very obvious to people when they first meet me. But that kept me from, like, I can't do axe throwing. You don't want the guy.
19: I can understand. I wouldn't volunteer.
18: Yeah, don't bring me to your church axe throwing night with the
19: guys. Receiver of your axe throwing.
18: Like, so. No. How about not? You don't bring it. We find you something else to do. Like, so coming at it from that angle for guys that aren't into that stuff, like to be able to say, everybody's welcome here. When people say guys need to stand up and be guys, like, what do you mean? Because for a lot of us, I can't play football. I can't do the thing with, again, like special forces stuff. Like I couldn't qualify for the military. I can't. So what does masculinity look like then for all of us? And I think there's got to be a deeper thing that underlies, and I think this is it. I think it's the keeper of the garden thing that Adam was given to do specifically by God.
19: Yeah, and I so appreciate that. And it definitely will guide my conversations with my young adult sons now that are in their early 20s.
18: Yes.
19: And we're going to have that talk and use that metaphor and apply many of these things. Last time we talked about forsaking the fake world of technology to relish what is real and investing in relationships, which again, everybody struggles with generally, but the younger generations particularly are really struggling in that area. The second one was protecting the vulnerable. If you missed it last time, go back and listen again. Get the app for the smartphone, whatever you need to do. Call us and we'll send you the download so you can hear it. Let's pick it up with the third decision that you've encouraged guys to make. And this is a biggie. Be ambitious about the right things. Why do you think so many men are dissatisfied about the regular world, if I could call it that? Is it about their choices, or what's going on for them to have such dissatisfaction with normal?
20: I don't think they have any idea what they're supposed to be doing and what would actually be life-giving to them and to the people around them. They don't know. So they have to be told, just like we all can be trained into things. This is called discipleship, but you have to give people a picture for it. What I find a lot of guys, though, left without being told wisdom about what it means to be a man, to be a keeper of the garden. Absent that, you just go towards whatever the culture is pushing on you.
19: Yeah.
20: And it can be various shades of things that are offered. But the problem is, if you're ambitious, even if you're like, well, I'm going to work hard and make a lot of money and so on and so forth, be a good citizen. Like, okay, but let's say you got little kids in the house now. Is it all about your work now? Because you need to be, being ambitious isn't enough. It's being ambitious about the right things. And what I'm trying to say, for example, in that scenario is you need to understand life is in seasons. And right now is little kid season. This is it. So you make decisions based on that. You have to be, this is what wisdom is. It's knowing what's valuable versus something else.
19: You said you made perhaps one of the best right decisions when your kids were young.
20: I totally did. Out of all the dumb decisions I made, I tell people this too. I nailed this one. So I had a very stressful job. I was doing talk radio. It was 3 hours a day of arguing about politics and whatnot. And I was fairly good at it when the ratings were fine, but stressful. Well, I thought, you know what? I'll go to law school just to shift gears and do something less stressful. So I went ahead, got into law schools and stuff, got some really sweet offers and stuff. But I was talking to my lawyer friends who said, when you get out of law school, you're going to have to take a job at a big firm. You'll be home one evening a week.
19: Wow.
20: And so I took a job that paid almost nothing. And we moved the family down to South Florida at the time. But I was done with work at noon every day. And since we homeschooled the kids, I had every afternoon to play with them. And mainly I played. I should have helped more with the homeschooling. But, you know, I mostly just took them to this pool, to the beach, played.
19: You're the PE director.
20: Laughed. Yeah, that's what I was. Thank you. Good call. But I know my kids. Hmm. And then later on, guess what? My career was fine later on when I had more time.
19: Mm-hmm.
20: And that was a brilliant move.
19: Yeah.
20: We did not have much money. We were stressed out a little bit about the money thing, but honestly, God provided just enough the whole way, and I would never trade that.
19: Mm-hmm. Boy, think of that. That's a big statement.
20: Totally. So yeah. I don't have those regrets. Like, but it's so important to ask God. I'm telling guys this, like, to understand what's of value and what's not right now. And that's a big part of being ambitious about the right things.
19: Yeah, and I think, you know, guys find it hard to figure out where that trigger is, you know. So if I've gone to business school, just fill in the blank, whatever right. education you have, or vocation, let's include those folks that aren't going to college and they're getting on the fast track to do their vocational trade. It's hard to manage that. And you think it's the number one thing is we need resources, financial resources.
20: Understood.
19: To pay
20: yeah.
19: the mortgage, to feed the kids, to get them to school stuff. And especially in this environment with hyperinflation and everything we've got going, it may not even show up on the screen. What if we were to do less? I have more time with the kids.
20: Yeah. Well,
19: we'll have to stretch every penny.
20: Yeah. For some people, this is impossible. It's like they're just in a financial situation, can't do anything. But for most people, I don't think that's true because of the buying decisions.
19: Yeah.
20: And you wind up serving this car. Like, why do I have to have this nice truck?
19: Mm-hmm.
20: Why do I have to have this nice car? Am I James Bond or something? Why can't I drive a 87 like Corolla if I have to?
19: Yeah.
20: I can.
19: Yeah,
20: I can't. So there are decisions a lot of times that I can make that will free us up from stress and allow me to enjoy my wife and enjoy my kids before it's too late, because you do not get those years back.
19: Mm-hmm. What's so interesting is your example, what you did, the one right thing you said that you did.
20: Yeah.
19: There's not a plethora of those examples. There's plenty of examples of men who chose career.
20: Yeah.
19: And we can list what the outcomes of their family life was like. Typically, divorced, remarried, maybe divorced twice, remarried, who knows?
20: Well, if they were given a vision of being a keeper of the garden, this is your actual role in this world. So these people around you need to thrive and bloom. You've been entrusted with these humans. You're not about all about domineering them. You don't own them, all that sort of stuff. What you do as a loving father and husband in this scenario is like, these people should, I'm going to make sure that they can thrive. Mm. They get to bloom. I will defend them. I will create a secure space for them. And part of that security is knowing that you're there.
19: So that's being ambitious for the right things. That's the third one. The fourth one now, make women and children feel safe, not threatened.
20: This is a big thing because a lot of us will pat ourselves on the back. And again, I'm talking as a married guy here, but a lot of us will pat ourselves on the back and say, well, if an intruder ever came into my home, I would defend my wife against him. I would do whatever it takes to defend. And most of us would. That's good. The problem, and I read this account in another book, but I had to put it in mine too, because it's like so honest. The guy's friend was just said, you know, the problem.

0: is to guys to rethink that scenario where, well, I would defend my wife. Okay, start with your presence and your words. And when you see that, it's not a guilt trip, because a lot of guys can be hearing this and going, oh boy, yeah, I guess I blown. Like, no, it's an opportunity. We can change.
1: Yeah.
0: Starting today.
1: You know, for our Hope Restored program, this is the main thing they talk about, is security. That women need security, and they need to feel that from their husbands. You know, one of the things, too, I don't even realize this at times. I mean, I'm a pretty big guy. I played football. And sometimes when I'm talking to the boys or to Gene, I mean, Gene will say, whew, you're coming off a little strong right now. I don't even know it.
0: Yeah.
1: Honestly, you don't even know. You're kind of, whew, and, you know, getting up for the big game, I guess.
0: Me too.
1: And she'll be able to talk me down a little bit. I didn't even realize it. I didn't know I was being aggressive.
0: Yeah, and I get all lawyerly. And
1: well, that's too bad.
0: Yeah, and insistent and whatever, and my wife has had to make me aware of that. And now...
1: But those are threatening things.
0: Exactly.
1: Right? I wouldn't think that, especially if I'm up against another guy and we're in the weight room talking.
0: Right.
1: You know?
0: You don't think it at
1: all. Yeah, this is the way we banter.
0: But this is my garden.
1: Right.
0: And these are the species in my garden, which I love. And again, I want them to thrive and flourish because they knew me. I want them to flourish because they knew me.
2: So when your wife calls you on being lawyerly, is it against the backdrop of, I know your heart, but right now... Or does she tend to be a little firmer on that?
0: She's pretty firm. My wife's brilliant, and she's also direct and firm. But I mean, she's right. So I have to be able to be willing to understand she respects me more when I'm embodying this thing that I'm talking about here about being a source of security.
2: Yeah,
0: people are drawn to that too, because everybody's so insecure now. This is men, women, everybody, children. But to have somebody who's not anxious, somebody who's at peace, somebody who's not angry, who is secure, people are drawn to it because there's just not much of that.
1: Yeah. Protection and safety, I mean, it goes beyond the physical needs. We've alluded to that, how we speak, the posture that we take. How did Jesus model this for us with his statements and his actions?
0: Yeah,
1: I mean, whipping the tables, that's pretty aggressive, right?
0: Well,
1: but then asking the questions of the woman at the well, it's pretty gentle.
0: Yeah. I write one chapter called The Jesus Masterclass on How to Treat Women.
1: Mm.
0: And there's several things that he does.
1: Oh, give them to me.
0: It's very honoring. Well, just an example, like the Jairus, I don't know how you pronounce it, but he's like the head guy at the synagogue. So he's a big shot, important guy. His daughter's sick. Jesus puts him on the back burner for a woman who wasn't even supposed to be there in the crowd, who's bleeding and is embarrassed and unclean. And Jairus and his retinue had to be like, wait, her? Why? He elevates her. You're not supposed to do that in that culture. You don't even do that in this culture very often, where you're like, bump a woman who's considered unclean above an important guy. Or when he's at Mary and Martha's, and Mary comes in and sits at his feet, or she's in the living room sitting on the floor, probably they all were, that's where the guys go. Like, I've been in cultures, if you travel, there's cultures where you don't see the women of the house. Mm-hmm. They stay in the kitchen and they pass the food underneath a curtain where all the guys are sitting in the main room, or they have the kids bring out the food and set it down there. Huh. Mary's like, no, I'm going to learn from this man. He was doing something revolutionary by saying, you're welcome here and this is a very good idea.
1: Yeah.
0: Like, there's a million ways that Jesus subtly and not so subtly elevates women and respects them in a lot of ways that we just don't even think about.
2: Well, you're hearing today from Brant Hansen, and he's our guest on Focus on the Family with Jim Daly. 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
1: Brant, becoming a godly man is all wound up, I think, in point five, which is choosing today who you want to become tomorrow.
0: Yeah.
1: I like that. For the guys that are feeling guilty right now, or maybe the wives that are listening saying, oh, Bob's not going to like this. There's always tomorrow. I mean, the Lord gives you breath.
0: Right.
1: And you want to wake up and do things better. So speak to that idea of having a plan for correcting those things that aren't tending the garden.
0: Well, here's the plan. And I like that it's hopeful. again, like you said, this isn't about

0: beating ourselves up because we failed, and we didn't know sometimes. We didn't know exactly what we're supposed to be doing sometimes, and we make mistakes.
1: Uh-huh.
0: The plan is this. You're going to become whatever you're paying attention to right now.
1: Huh.
0: That's it. What you pay attention to is who you're going to become. And you do pay attention. You pay to attend things. Your brain can sit and attend to this or that, but that's shaping who you're becoming.
1: Yeah. I think it was the late Larry Crabb, who we had on the program many times here at Focus, who said, line up 100 men, watch them closely for a week, 70 or 80 of them will be ruled by a passion called neediness.
0: That's right.
1: What was he driving toward there? I think I get that, but what's the difference? What is the neediness that 80% are looking for, and what's the opposite of
0: still
1: that?
0: Still trying to achieve significance on their own.
1: Through
0: whatever.
1: Tick some off?
0: Something.
1: Me.
0: Well, like career achievement, money,
1: cars.
0: Sex. Like, yeah, attractiveness. Like, it could be a million different things, but like, that they're still not secure as men just comes bleeding out, especially in a workplace environment where it's like, why is this so competitive or fear-based or something? Like, it's just a weird thing. It's because people are still trying to, they're still needy.
1: Yeah.
0: And to get to a point where, you start paying attention to the right things. I'm talking about bringing the Lord into your mind, growing, listening to things that are wise, paying attention to wisdom, like being around the right things, paying attention to the right things. You will become a more secure person.
1: Yeah. No, it's so true. So many wealthy people, wealthy men that I've met, they tend to, especially the non-Christian, I think Christians tend to do this better, not perfectly, but better, where they'll say, I was aiming for that next deal. And I just told myself, if I get that next deal that's going to give me X amount of money, I'm done. I'll be fine. And then what they find is when they get there, that's really the next deal.
0: Right.
1: It's like a deal junkie. They're never going to have enough. It won't be the perfect deal. Therefore, we've got to move to the next deal to get that satisfaction or just, that significance.
0: Just needing complimented all the time, needing this for that. Here's a wonderful thing that C.S. Lewis was talking about. He said you really have to watch when you're younger because you're on a trajectory. So a little attitude, he called it a grumble. If you're a grumbly person when you're 25, people are like, okay, well, it's all right. But you're on this trajectory, you wind up when you're older, you become just a grumble.
1: Yeah.
0: Like we become more and more a caricature of what we're fostering in our lives.
1: Interesting.
0: And it's like I mentioned in the book, like you will, if you're off by 1 degree for a moonshot, you miss the moon by 3,100 miles because of the trajectory of things. So that's why I think a lot of older people, you can look at this person and say, man, he's a saint. He listens. He offers wisdom. Everybody just loves being around him. Or you can see the anger on somebody's face. They become nothing but anger, and they're at the grocery store hitting you with their shopping carts. It's like you become this extreme thing that you were fostering when you were younger.
1: You know, Brent, let me ask you this in the context of your old radio days doing a lot of political commentary. That's an environment where, you do get angry.
0: Yeah.
1: Because people seem like they're not thinking. I'll be polite.
0: Right.
1: The word stupid comes to mind. But policies that are put in place, kind of the things that aren't helpful for the most people are put into place. And you look at public education, all the things that are going on there, what's being taught. You can gin that anger up to where you're really behaving as poorly as those you're opposing.
0: Or here's another thing that happens, and I think it's more subtle, especially I see this with older folks. And I'm getting to be one of those older folks. We need you to be at peace. Like, we need you to be the voice of the family or the voice of your neighborhood, the voice of your church, where you're thinking in terms of the kingdom of God. But if you're sitting there basting in propaganda, whatever the propaganda is, whatever the news is, whatever, if you're watching that all the time, you're not going to be that person. Mm. And now we're missing you. And people need older people with wisdom in the culture. But you're like so awash in this stuff. And I know the news of the day is important. I know all this stuff it's true, but we need somebody to offer some peace and a lack of anxiety. Instead, you're anxious now because you're sitting there like getting all ginned up.
1: Well, I'm thinking nobody's tending that garden.
0: Right.
1: Politics, my gosh, it's overgrown. It's weed infested. It's gnarly. But we need to be Christian men and do the right things and do it with the right attitude. The key, though, is the alternatives to that neediness that we were talking about a minute ago. If we could take that from 80% to 10%, how would we do that to get men focused on the right things again?
0: Well, this is I'm taking a shot with writing this book. Like,
1: yeah,
0: I don't know.
1: You wrote the book.
0: I literally
1: me.
0: Don't know beyond that. Like, to try to explain, I think this is God's vision for us. I think women respond the way they do because they intuitively know it is to be a keeper of the garden, to be a source of security for the vulnerable around us. Your neighborhood should be safer just because you're there.
1: Let's move to decision six. Take responsibility for your own spiritual life. Seems right.
0: It is. But if I were just looking at that chapter, I'd be like, okay, here we go. It's the old, you need to do this and that. It's actually good news. It's not a guilt trip again for guys. I'm saying for a lot of guys, they associate spiritual, because our culture does this, with emotional. So a lot of guys feel left out, or they've done something wrong with God. They don't even understand the whole thing. It doesn't compute. If you're more analytical, this can be for more analytical women too. That's definitely me. I don't respond emotionally to a lot of stuff that other people do. Like a certain song, everybody's, wow, like we went to the chorus and we modulated up and now our hands are in the air. Like, I'm sitting watching them like, yeah, they do that at the Journey concert too. Like when they modulate or they hit that chorus again. So I'm always analyzing. Right. Maybe I'm too skeptical, and I'm okay. So that's, but what I've realized reading the stories of people in the Bible is spiritual isn't about emotions. Being spiritual is about loyalty.
1: Huh. Faithfulness.
0: Yeah. Faithfulness to God. You just keep showing up.
1: Yeah. That's the fork in the road. As we've talked these last couple of days, that decision tree that's always in front of us as guys, do we look at this? You got to say yes or no.
0: Yeah, just
1: you know,
0: just,
1: and loyalty and faithfulness is what should drive you to God.
0: And when you understand that, when guys understand that,
1: yeah,
0: we're like, I can do that. Like, I get it. Guys, this is part of, if you're in the military, you have a job, or like to people around you, like I can keep showing up, but God deserves my believing loyalty.
1: Yeah.
0: And that daily thing where it's like, I'm going to partner with God in life, like Abraham.
1: Brent, let's wrap up right here. I mean, these are great concepts. I'm actually quite excited to talk to Trent and Troy about this. I don't know if it's going to be drip irrigation or Niagara Falls. I'll have to make that. Yeah, we're going to sit down and read this book together. Let's do it. But the concepts are great, and the vision is so strong about being the Adam, tend the garden, protect Eve, protect your children, help the vulnerable, all the things that we've talked about these last couple of days. But I am thinking of the guy who's maybe in his 60s, maybe older, who is looking back going, it's the first time I've really heard this. Hmm. I did chase the money. Mm-hmm. I did go through two marriages, whatever it might be. How would you encourage him? What would you say to him to pick up today and move forward?
0: It's not too late. And in fact, somebody repenting is what we're talking about, rethinking. Somebody who repents or rethinks gets humble when they're in their 60s or 70s. It's more impressive.
1: It is.
0: All I can say to somebody who's listening and going, well, I wish I would have thought about this before. I wish I would have had that idea before. But I didn't think about that. I didn't live that way. All I can tell you is much respect to you for saying, but now I will. Yeah. I just have tons of respect for that. So that's all I have to tell you.
1: You know, it's interesting. I'm thinking of something someone once said to me about the Holy Spirit. That evidence of the Holy Spirit in a Christian's life is a changed heart,
0: yeah,
1: changed actions. That's the thing that really is the evidence.
0: And it's continuing.
1: He was this, and he's now this.
0: Right.
1: That's a changed heart.
0: How impressive is that? Where do you see that anywhere else in the world where somebody right. who's 70 is like, you know what? I realized I get to do this, and now I'm going to serve people in this way better. Like,
1: yeah.
0: That alone makes me believe in God even more.
1: Mm. Yeah. And it's so good. Brent, you've done a wonderful job with this book, The Men We Need. And I think it is one of those resources that every dad, A, should digest, and every husband, to be able to be that garden tender and hopefully not miss the way Adam did miss. That's mm-hmm. the goal. Mm-hmm. And then to teach your sons what it means. You know, I hear from so many Christian parents who have daughters. I've not been blessed with a daughter. Mm-hmm. I wish I had one, but I don't. But how they say, where are the Christian guys that my daughter can marry? Mm-hmm. And that's my job with mm-hmm. two boys. I've got to help prepare my sons to be the husbands they need to be.
0: Yeah.
1: And this is one of those resources. Mm-hmm. So if you can, like we often do, if you can join us and be a part of the ministry, make a gift of any amount, a monthly gift is best for us. That's how John and I both do this mm-hmm. with Focus. 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We'll send you the book as our way of saying thank you if you can support us that way. If you can't afford it, we'll get it in your hands as part of the ministry here at Focus on the Family. We believe in the content that much and what Brent has to say here. So just ask for it and we'll get it to you. And most importantly, apply it and we'll have a different world.
0: Yeah, contact us today. 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
2: 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I mean, I'm sorry is not enough for me.
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7: Are you here to tell me in the 21st century that there's a real devil with hooves and horns and a pitchfork? 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
6: 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I'm David Jay, thanking you for joining us today as we listen, learn, and are challenged by God's Word, the Bible. 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Now as we continue in the final section of Chapter 5, we'll see how Peter opens this passage with a command. He calls on us to be sober and vigilant because our adversary, the devil, walks about like a roaring lion, seeking whom he may devour. It's a serious order with serious consequences if we don't obey. Not believing the devil is real gives him a real foothold in our lives. So today, on day one of this message, Pastor Jack tells us that we are the first big problem in our lives. We need to get past ourselves, stand up and take notice. Satan, the devil, is alive and well, and he rules over a very dark world where he wants you to join him. It's why knowing that no weapon formed against us will prosper is our confidence and our best defense. Now with his message called The Second Biggest Problem in Your Life, Part 1, here's pastor and Bible teacher Jack Hibbs.
7: And open our Bibles to 1 Peter chapter 5, 1 Peter 5. And we're going to start in verse 8 today and go all the way down, believe it or not, to verse 9. Now, we will definitely cover verse 8 in our study today. We'll see as far as we go, but you're going to see why in a moment. The hesitation as to how far we'll go. It's amazing. Before we read it, the statistics vary based upon what poll you're reading, be it a Gallup poll or a Rasmussen poll or even a Barna poll. But somewhere in the vicinity of 80%+ of evangelical Christians, that is, those who claim to believe that the Bible is the Word of God, that it means exactly what it says, but somewhere 80-83% of those, that would be us, who say that God's Word is God's Word, about 83% of them say that there's a perfect continuity of truth from Genesis to Revelation, meaning about 83% of the evangelical community declares that God's Word is the Bible. It doesn't contain the Bible. It doesn't contain truth. It is truth. And now I would think that's you today in this church, that you would say today that this Bible doesn't contain truth. This Bible is truth. But they go on to say in their evaluation and in their questioning that out of that 83% or so of evangelicals, somewhere around 23 to 25% of them believe that there's a literal devil. That is a tragic number. In fact, it's a contradictory number. How can you say that the Word of God is the Word of God and says what it says, and yet you land with such a small percentage of believers believing that there's an actual devil? Now, if I were the devil, I would love those statistics. That would tell me that things are going according to plan. Because if he can't control your life, the next thing he'll do is to get you to believe he doesn't exist, so that he can manipulate your life. And you might be saying or thinking today, Jack, you silly, silly man, are you here to tell me in the 21st century that there's a real devil with hooves and horns and a pitchfork? I don't know anything about hooves and horns and a pitchfork, but I know that there's an actual personal devil. I've not met him. I don't intend to. Don't want to. But Jesus did. Jesus speaks of him. Jesus announces. The Bible speaks of him through and through. And your understanding, your theology about what we're looking at today, brought to us by the dear beloved Peter, should cause us all to sit up today. And so, Father, we pray that today you would open up our eyes like never before to the reality that we have a great adversary. Your Bible, in short order, tells us he's out and about. He's real. He means to devour. He's an enemy of truth. He is a personality. He has an attitude. He has an agenda. And so, Father God, we pray that your truth would permeate our thinking and our lives today. And if there's anyone here that does not yet know the Lord Jesus Christ, that even today in their minds and hearts, today Satan would suffer the worst blow possibly given to his heart and his mind, and that is to keep people blinded to his existence and blinded to the fact that a hell exists and blinded to the fact that Jesus Christ saves. I guess what I'm praying, Lord, this morning is that you would snatch out of the crown of Satan souls needing to be redeemed. And Father, that you would open up the eyes of the church that we might better contend for the faith that was once and for all delivered unto the saints. We praise you, Lord God, in Jesus' name. And all God's people said, amen. Amen. You can be seated this morning. Awesome portion of scripture. Look at it, a message entitled today, The Second Biggest Problem in Your Life. Can you write that down? That's the title. That's the theme of our teaching today and next week. The second biggest problem in your life. You ought to know it. You say, the second biggest problem in my life? Why don't you just cut to the chase and tell me who the or what is the first biggest problem of my life? Well, the first biggest problem in your life and mine is me, is you. I am the biggest problem in my life. What goes on in the, can I say, sovereignty of who I am? The realm of which God made you and I as rational thinking individuals, of people who can determine and self-determine for ourselves. In that sense, God has given us a great level of sovereignty to make choices and to decide and to really determine where and what we want to do and where we want to go. Right here, Peter opens up with this remarkable call, as you're hearing in verses 8 and 9. It's really known theologically and, by the way, in legal terms. I know this morning I saw one of our great state judges coming into the church this morning to worship. And this term is a legal term that Peter puts out as an injunction. It's a call. It's an authoritative command, a court order, if you would, to the house of God, to the people of God, to take these things seriously. He's announcing to all believers, this is a command. This is an ordered reality that every Christian needs to sit up and take notice of. And I think it's safe to say that many people in the church today mock at the thought of an actual personal Satan. And that's too bad. That's tragic. I think it's C.S. Lewis in Mere Christianity that says, regarding those who say, I don't believe in a devil, but if there is a devil, Lewis says, people ask, I'd like to meet him to prove it. And C.S. Lewis says, don't worry. If you stay on the same course that you're on now, you'll meet him. Whether you like it or not is something to be determined. Oh, he's real all right. The Bible says that he's a fallen angel. He is a cherubim of high-ranking order. The Bible says, as I've mentioned in one of our Isaiah studies not too long ago, the book of Isaiah tells us that he has his own will. And Satan, or Lucifer, he goes by also the title Devil, Diablos, a destroyer, or Apollyon, or Abaddon. In the Bible, he is the king, the ruler over the demonic forces. By the way, I don't want to freak you out right now, but I'll just say this to stimulate your hearts to study more. There are angels, and then in the rank of angels, there are angels that are, I would say, are intact angels. They've kept their first estate, as it were, as being servants of the Most High God. And then the Bible talks about another group of angels that are fallen angels. And they seem to move and to go about in the Bible from Genesis to Revelation in certain particular ways and peculiar ways to them and to their world, to their realm. And then there's the realm of demons, totally different name for them. Demons are different than fallen angels, make no mistake about it. And the Bible makes it clear that Lucifer, the devil, Satan, is the ruler of that dark world. And that he is in control. But what we're looking at today is the fact that you and I, if you know it or not, are involved and engaged in what the Bible calls spiritual warfare. You and I are engaged in it right now. And to the level of degree of warfare, that's determined by you. But the Bible's very clear about this, and we'll be learning in the next 2 weeks about this warfare. I found it interesting. I've had a glorious opportunity. I've had a chance to speak at Quantico, Virginia, among the Marine Corps and Navy. I've had a chance to speak to a group of special operators in San Diego for the United States military. But one of those gentlemen I spoke to quite some time ago had told me, he was a U.S. Marine, but he was a Navy SEAL. I think you know that the Department of Navy has under it a group called the Marines. The Marines answer to the Navy. And so the U.S. Navy SEALs is made up of Navy and Marine personnel. This particular young man was a Marine, and he was in one of the noted, famous SEAL teams that comes to your mind just me mentioning that. And he had told me something. He had now done 6 years in the SEALs, and he was out as a defender, called it a private contractor, but under U.S. State Department employment somewhere in the Middle East. And he had told me when he was here, he said, you know, when you come out of BUDS, when you graduate from BUDS training and you become a SEAL, He said, in short order, you are absolutely convinced that you are invincible. You at that young age, with the training that is the most elite in the world, with a nation behind you in all kinds of ways, you are completely convinced that it's almost seemingly impossible for you to die. That even if you got shot, there's so much stuff that you have on your body that can cordon portions of your body off so that you don't bleed out. And if you are bleeding, there are a group of men around you who will, listen, put a PICC line in their own body and give blood to you until help arrives. We are invincible. And it's in the mindset of the Navy SEAL or U.S. Special Ops. And that they go into battle with this intensity and this ferocity, if we can put it that way, completely convinced. If man can go into battle in that kind of level of confidence, I would like to submit to you these next 2 weeks that the Christian today lives and ought to live in a level of confidence that overshadows what the U.S. SEALs or anyone else can be taught. Can you hear what I'm saying? I believe things in the material world are just pictures of what we can experience in the spiritual realm.
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7: If we can be bold going into battle and thinking we're invincible, how much more true is it for the Christian if we truly believe in the power of the Word of God and the indwelling of the Holy Spirit in our lives? Amen. That according to the Bible teaches us that until Christ calls us home, we are invincible. The Bible tells us over and over again that nothing can stop us. Death cannot stop us. Think of that. Yeah, I thought you said, wait a minute, death. No. Death only promotes the believer. Death is our graduation day for the believer. But all from that moment we start in this warfare of the spiritual realm to the time that we see the Lord, all of this is a promised victory. God has said to us that there is no weapon that is formed against us that shall prosper, that there is no created thing that can separate you and I from the love of God, that all implements and armaments have been given to us to wage a war in an invisible realm that the enemy of our souls, the devil, must succumb to. But so few of us know the power of the battle. So few of us know what it's like to be in a battle. And yet, listen, all of you as a believer, are you a Christian today? You're in the battle. And the enemy's plan is to be involved in that battle against you, because he is. We'll see how much so. But to keep you from being alert or awake to the fact that there is, in fact, a battle raging about you. One verse to get us ready. Matthew chapter 28, verse 19 to 20. I'd like, write that down in your margins of 1 Peter 5:8. Jesus had given us and his church a mission, and to that he gave to a small group of special ops. In Matthew 28, verse 19, Jesus said, go therefore and make disciples of all nations. That's the goal, by the way, disciples. Baptizing them in the name of the Father and of the Son and of the Holy Spirit, teaching them to observe all things that I have commanded you. And lo, or behold, I am with you always, even to the end of the age. You cannot get a better deployment mission than that. Jesus says, all authority's been given to me, and I give it to you. And I am sending you out on a mission into this dark world. Listen, until Christ comes back and takes this earth and his rightful ownership, according to the Bible, Satan is the ruler of this age. That may shock some of you. The Bible says Satan is the ruler of this age, and you ought to wake up to the reality that there's a lot going on in the world that is under the control of the wicked one, says the Bible. Don't confuse the issues of life that seem to contradict the love of God. The issue is there are two kingdoms colliding. And right now, as a Christian, raise your hand if you're a Christian. I'm going to see you. Okay, look. Right now, you and I live in enemy-occupied territory. The enemy has taken this world. He robbed it from us in the Garden of Eden. He's had it ever since. Jesus said he has come to rob and to kill and to destroy. And the question is, do you believe that? He moves and he operates in the things and in the shadows of ways that you might think are just normal living, normal life. But what comes to your mind when you think about the existence of Satan? Again, Jesus encountered him. Others encountered him. I think if you read the writings of Paul the Apostle, he encountered him. But what comes to your mind? What's the image? Let's see. Does this image come to your mind? Does not come to my mind. Maybe in Hollywood. Does that bother you? That shouldn't bother you. You want to know why this shouldn't bother you? It's so ridiculously obvious. That's why it doesn't bother me. See, Pastor, I don't like that. Well, then we'll show you the next slide. Now, I don't know about you. I don't know who that guy is. If you know, don't tell me. I want to be innocent. That guy to me looks like Satan to me. Now, that may be your brother. I don't know. But he's not going to show up with horns on his head. He's going to show up with this seductive, I'm cool, I'm everything person thing. I don't know. That guy bothers me. Maybe you say, oh, he's so handsome. There's a handsomeness about this dude that makes it creepy. I don't even want to know that guy. We say, yeah, that's, now that you mentioned it, that's kind of over the top. Yeah, I see that. He's kind of got them. He doesn't have horns, but he's got interesting eyebrows that kind of make horns appear in your imagination. See, no, I can't. Listen, Satan may come to you with a nasty picture of horns in a shadow, or he may come to you in a seductive play like this, or may, you know what? He might even come to you looking like maybe the next guy here. There you go. Look, no, I'm not saying George Clooney's Satan. What I'm saying is this, that guy's, he's got one of the most recognizable faces in the world. And I know this. I don't know this because I know this. I know this because I found out what women think. Women love this guy because he's got a real compassionate, he's handsome with a real compassionate tone about him. And there's a little boyness that the lady said. He's just so cute. There's a boyness. No matter how old he gets, there's a boyness about him. There's a sweet innocence about him. Listen to this. You don't even know this guy. And yet people are looking at him and they're making an assessment, a judgment call, that there's an innocent boyness about him. And in this world that you and I live in, the more and more I read my Bible, this is where I land. I land in a world where there's a devil who the last thing he wants to do on earth is to spook you. The last thing he wants to do is get you on guard and get you armed. He wants to come to you with a gentle smile and compassionate eyes and somewhat of a handsome look, because I think Satan, according to the Bible, Scripture says that he was the most beautiful created angel God ever made. And he's got the ability to appear. Now, there's a lot of humor in the things I just showed you, but not really if you think about it. Point number one in our study today, the second biggest problem in your life is Satan's ability to blind you from reality. Can you write that down? And by the way, if you see anybody not writing this down, they need to write it down more than anybody else around them. You need to write this down because of the urgency of all this stuff. Satan's ability to blind you from reality. Verse 8, he says, be sober and be vigilant. Can you mark those words? Be sober, be vigilant. And in this, we look at spiritual disciplines. What is it? Satan's ability to blind you from the reality of having spiritual disciplines in your life. Listen, Christian, it is hard. Can I confess for all of us? And after I throw myself under the bus, I'm going to want an amen, okay? Can I confess for all of us that it is hard to pray. It's hard to do the right thing. It's hard to walk the straight and narrow. It is a discipline. Can someone say amen to that? It's not easy. Listen, we are enemy-occupied territory. It's not easy. It's never going to be easy. A, quote, Christian who's got it easy, I wonder if they're a Christian.
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12: The other day, my daughter was talking with her friend about how cool this singer was because he smoked pot throughout the whole concert. This is a girl who never missed Sunday school. 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
13: Every time we give in to sin, it dulls our awareness of the truth. Doing something that goes against your conscience will weaken your ability to discern right from wrong. Black starts to look white and down starts to look like up. You can become blind to the seriousness of sin. Romans 1 describes a group of people who knew about God but sinned anyway. It says they became futile in their thoughts and their foolish hearts were darkened. The best way to avoid futile thoughts and a foolish heart is to say no to sin in the first place. When you face temptation today, remember that every sin is a step on a downward spiral. With Seeking Him, I'm Nancy DeMoss Wagamuth.
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20: 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I cannot wait for her to start talking because I just love how she says what she says. And listen, you've just got to pay attention because she has such wisdom that it's amazing. So Crystal is an international transformational facilitator in experiential leadership training. She's an author and platform speaker, although professionally